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1: Okay. Medium-sized businesses with 50 to 249 employees accounted for more than half of September's hires. That's good news. Why is that good news? Because the left always talks about these corporations, trying to demonize corporations. And maybe some deserve to be demonized, in all fairness, but not all, and not most, I would argue. Small businesses are growing again. Remember the destruction that was done to small businesses during Biden's lockdown? That was completely unnecessary at the time. So these are the numbers. Somehow, the mainstream media, I didn't hear it one time today. Somehow the mainstream media forgot to tell you that when it came to the private sector, 90,000 new jobs in the month of September alone. Not government jobs, ma and pop jobs.
2: With SRN News, I'm Keith Peters in Washington. President Trump is backing Alabama's Republican candidate for governor, Tommy Tuberville. In the latest stop in his midterm push, Trump told supporters in Mobile Friday they have to get out and vote. Trump is pumping up Republican candidates as he celebrates the groundbreaking of Mobile's new $4 billion bridge. Reports say the Fly Dubai co-pilot accused of stabbing the captain of a passenger jet mid-flight was previously banned from flying over fears he had adopted radical ideological views. He was grounded by Oman Air in 2024 after the airline found out he'd been visiting radical Islamic websites and was assigned to a desk job. On Wall Street, the Dow up by 250 points, the Nasdaq rose 319, the S&P 500 advanced 56. More details at srnnews.com.
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6: Tonight, expect clear to partly cloudy skies with a low of 48. Tomorrow will bring mostly sunny conditions, making for a beautiful start to the weekend with a high of 65. Tomorrow night will be mostly clear with a low of 47. I'm meteorologist Jason Caterina on FM 92.7 and AM 1400. 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
5: 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The Cider Mill is a required fall trip. 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
1: Of education surrounding this rule haven't been determined yet, but they say only about 3% of advanced degree programs, nonprofit, and public schools are expected to fail the rule test. However, 33% of programs at for-profit colleges are expected not to clear that bar. Good.

0: With SRN News, I'm Keith Peters in Washington. Attorneys for Krista Pike are releasing an update about her condition following Wednesday night's botched execution attempt. They say she remains in critical condition in a Nashville hospital, is unconscious and on a ventilator. Pike is also being treated for swollen, burned, and blistered arms. President Trump is backing Alabama's Republican candidate for Governor Tommy Tuberville. In the latest stop in his midterm push, Trump told supporters in Mobile Friday they have to get out and vote. Trump is pumping up Republican candidates as he celebrates the groundbreaking of Mobile's new $4 billion bridge. On Wall Street, the Dow up by 250 points, the NASDAQ rose 319, the S&P 500 advanced 56. More details at srnnews.com.
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5: Tonight, expect clear to partly cloudy skies with a low of 48. Tomorrow will bring mostly sunny conditions, making for a beautiful start to the weekend with a high of 65. Tomorrow night will be mostly clear with a low of 47. I'm meteorologist Jason Caterina on FM 92.7 and AM 1400. 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
0: All right, welcome back to the program. I'm your guest host, Carl Jackson, sitting in for the great Eldersky. It's been an honor and a privilege to do so. He'll be back with you on Monday, so you have that to look forward to. We've been talking about the division that exists inside of the United States. I think you can help to cure it, and I think President Trump is doing some things to help help cure it. I know people would argue the opposite, and that's fine. But again, I think I laid out the evidence when it comes to this stuff really started with the Obama administration. I really felt like we were past a lot of this identity politics and class warfare until he made it a point to make it an issue to radicalize the government, to turn the government. And he wanted single payer health care. He wanted big government policies. You know, Bill Clinton was famous for saying, he was famous for a lot of things, but one thing, he said the era of big government is over. And Barack Obama totally turned that around. In order to turn that around, where people didn't get along, he had to vilify Republicans, and he did just that. I can't stand it.
11: I can't stand the divisiveness that exists inside of the United States of America, and it simply doesn't have to be. And I think one of the things, and I hope it doesn't take that, is a major attack like 9/11 that occurred, that once that attack occurred here, you know, so many people were brought together, you know, in harmony, in unity, because we were all one. We were all American at that time. I pray to God that it doesn't take something like that to bring us together. But I am concerned about it. I do have some good news that I want to share, and then I'll go to the calls. Nancy, I see you out there. I'll get to you momentarily here. There is some good news. AOC's influence hits a brick wall. This, according to Red State, this is a big deal, in my opinion. So you've got AOC, got major pushback from swing state Democrats in the run-up to the 2026 midterm. So she was good for the primary. Now they're saying, nah, we don't want you. Kind of the Hassan Piker treatment. Guys, I think this is a good sign. Her polls aren't looking as good as they were. And listen, it's way early. Things can change radically in a day in politics, let alone in a couple of years. But obviously, she's jockeying to become, to run for president, or perhaps the Senate. If all else fails, she's been testing the waters. This was according to Axios earlier in the week. But it's not a good sign for her that you actually have candidates that are saying, stay away from me here. So Axios wrote about this and why it matters. If they continue the snubs, they could hurt AOC's standing as a potential contender in the 2028 Democratic presidential primary, when many voters will prioritize electability. I think this is a good sign. I think more people wake up to who the DSA are, and the AOCs of the world and the Mamdanis. The more they hear about policies that they want, then people don't want them. And again, you have Democrats that are running for office that are now telling AOC to stay away from their race. They were good with her in the primary. I did a podcast on this, so you can check out the podcast, The Carl Jackson Show, on YouTube, Salem Podcast Network, wherever you go to get your podcast, where I break that down in with great detail and specificity. Just don't have time to do it right now. But the overarching point I wanted to make is that, guys, we gotta be united. The DSA isn't trying to unite us. They're not trying to make life more affordable for you. It's not happening. Just real quick, let me opine on this Cornell 7 situation, because it's a really bad thing, honestly. I think on both ends. I think the girl made some horrible choices. I guess she went to college police when this thing occurred, but it was out of embarrassment. She never at the time mentioned that the guys had raped her, that it was a gang rape. And so, come to find out, I didn't realize this was live stream, basically an orgy with some frat boys, and just a really dumb mistake, frankly, on her part, a really dumb mistake on their part, and they're all going to pay the price for it because they made really dumb decisions, every single one of them. Let me take you to a house party that I went to when I was a young buck. I remember I went to this house party with a bunch of my guy friends. And, you know, when you're young, acting tough and stuff like that, you're kind of scoping out the room and, you know, seeing who else is in there. If there's another group of guys, you know, God forbid, you don't want any trouble. So you try to look tough, you know, all that kind of stuff. So I'm just chilling on the wall with my buddies, walk into this room walk into this house, a house party, a bunch of teenagers, dark and all that kind of teenagers smoking weed, the whole nine. All right. This was BC, guys. This was before Christ. All right. So the whole nine. I mean, the house just looked like good Lord, smoke everywhere, booze everywhere, underage. And then I remember seeing a girl that I knew from the local high school that had been nice to me, that had given me rides before, because I didn't have a car. I was broke as a joke. All right. Giving me rides before with some of my other buddies. And just a real nice, sweet girl, young little white girl. Just cool as could be, fun as could be. She happened to be at this party. And I saw her, and I could just see in her face, she was drunk as a skunk. I could see it. And I was kind of like, kind of disappointed, to be honest. And then I remember this dude just macking to, I just got a real bad feeling. And this dude was just all up in her face and she was giggling and stuff like that. And then, if I recall correctly, she was sipping on booze. He was too, smoking, all this stuff. And then I saw him started taking her, walking her to this room. Obviously it was a bedroom. And then closed the door. I had a decision to make right there. I knew that girl. We weren't best of friends, but I knew that girl. So I walked straight in that room. He had already laid her out on the bed. Thank God her clothes were still on. I just picked her up and I took her out. And I looked at him like, what you gonna do? She was, her life, God knows what would have happened. Well, all right, we can figure out what would have happened in that room. But God knows the long-term ramifications that it would have had. What's disappointing about this story to me is not just that the girl thought she could act like a man and frankly be slutty, but there wasn't one dude that stood up and said, nah, man, this is wrong. So they're all going to get what they get.
12: Yes, it don't mean a thing if it ain't got that swing.
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11: All right, let's go to the lines real quick. Welcome back to the Larry Elder Show. I am Carl Jackson sitting in. Let's go to Nancy. Nancy is calling from Philadelphia. Hello, Nancy. You got the mic.
16: Hi, Carl. You know I'm your number one fan. You made a comment earlier that there's nobody on the Democrat Party who can step in, you know, and push aside these democratic socialist communists, okay? And you said maybe the only exception is Fetterman. Oh, no, Carl. Who's the person who still wants to be president for her whole life? You know, because it's all about we have to have the next woman president. Oh, that would be Hillary
11: Clinton. Fair, Hillary.
16: She's going to step forward, dun-dun-dun-dun, to the rescue Hillary because she's for women. She'll get all women. She'll say, you know, Bill and I, we've always been moderate, middle-of-the-road people. And guess what? Fetterman can be her running mate because all the Jews who were frightened to death of all the Islamist terrorists, they're like, we like Fetterman because he says nice things about Israel. Okay? Why is Hillary's second daughter, Huma Abedin, got married in a political marriage of convenience to Alex Soros? He has all the money for Hillary's campaign. Okay? Pay attention and stay tuned for some good October surprises.
11: I love it. I love it. Appreciate the call. I will say this. That makes lots of sense to me. I don't think Hillary would do it because of her age at this point. But I got to say, I think people are looking for a Hillary. It would make sense. If she were a little younger, I think she probably would. But it was obvious to me with the rigors of the campaign when she was trying to run against Trump or when she ran against Trump. I just don't think she could handle the rigors of a campaign at this point in time. But that makes total sense. And I think she could probably pull it off, at least becoming the Democrat nominee. If there were earlier times, they definitely need somebody like that to step up and be the adult in the room. But it is that's a good call. That's a good call. I see exactly where you mean, what you mean there. All right. So, I wanted to talk about Crazy Chicks. I mentioned the Cornell 7. And honestly, listen, this is just my opinion based upon what I've read thus far. I think the young lady got extremely embarrassed as word started to spread around the college campus that she had slept with so many guys. And you got so many young. This is what I hate. This is what I hate about the feminist movement. And what ladies will teach other ladies. It's not, I'm sorry, men and women aren't built the same. Our psyches aren't the same. Our sexual appetite is not the same. We're different. We're different. And trying to pretend otherwise is going to get people in trouble. It's going to get people hurt. And honestly, like I said, I can say the same for the frat guys. Man, you're going into a situation like that. You're asking for trouble, especially post Me Too movement. So all of these people are going to learn some very bad lessons, or some hard lessons, I should say. Till next time, don't grow weary doing good. God bless you.
17: With the top down, I low to the ground. I know they be watching me.
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19: News this hour from Town Hall. I'm Keith Peters in Washington. Israeli Prime Minister Benjamin Netanyahu says the co-pilot accused of trying to take over a Fly Dubai flight to Israel underwent Islamist radical indoctrination. Mark Mayfield reports.
20: Netanyahu said Israeli investigators uncovered the information while examining the Omani national accused of attacking the plane's captain during Wednesday's flight from Dubai. Passengers and crew subdued the suspect before the plane carrying 174 people landed safely in Saudi Arabia. The United Arab Emirates is investigating possible terrorist intent, with Israel expected to participate. I'm Mark Mayfield.
19: The deaths of two Ole Miss students have led to the arrest of two men as police in the area issue a dire warning after a third overdose. Correspondent Laura Winters reports.
21: The warning issued about synthetic kratom following the deaths of the two students and a third overdose of a 22-year-old in the area who was not a student. Meanwhile, two smoke shop employees facing federal charges of possession of a controlled substance with intent to distribute after narcotics detectives finding more than 500 units of the substance in their store. The two employees worked at Puff's Vape Tobacco and Beer Store in Oxford, which is just outside the university. Laura Winters reporting.
19: Progressive lawmakers are looking to crack down on flock cameras. Senators Bernie Sanders and Jeff Merkley, as well as Representative Alexandria Ocasio-Cortez, unveiled legislation to ban federal agencies from using automatic license plate readers. The Ban Flock Act would also pause federal grant funding to state and local governments with contracts with companies like Flock. It also allows Americans to sue the federal government for using the readers. On Wall Street, the Dow by 250 points, the S&P 500 advanced 56. 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
15: In Metro Detroit, you know fall has arrived when the hoodies come out. 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
26: It's Alex Marlowe Show. We got a nice one for you today. I will give you a crazy update on the Cornell gang rape hoax saga. I will give you an update on the botched execution and how that's going, as America tries to put the pieces back together on that one. Plus, Trump at a harrowing ride in the Beast, which is his armored limo, going 100 miles an hour to get to an event. I'll explain to you why that happened, which is pretty amusing. And I've got a treat for you at the end of the show. We're going to talk to Todd Nettleton, who is with a group called Voice of the Martyrs. He has a radio show. He's also got a book. And this is an individual who literally goes around the world and speaks and interviews to persecuted Christians. And he's learned so much. He speaks to such interesting people, and this is uplifting. It's also kind of shocking in a lot of ways. But we'll have a longer form interview with him on the Marlowe Show podcast feed, which I highly recommend. I've laid out about, I would say, 8 or 9 interviews exclusive that are going to be airing over the next few days. A lot of them with faith leaders, as it turns out. That's sort of the theme that I'm on right now. But so many top voices come through the podcast feed that I just can't incorporate in the live show. But I try to share some of them as part of the live show, particularly towards the end. We do that today a little bit. We'll give you a taste of that interview. But let's start with jobs numbers, because it is Jobs Day in America for those who celebrate. And we saw a gain of 29,000, which is fine, because remember, the break-even rate in the jobs market is supposed to be pretty low because, again, we reset the economy. So those numbers that you're used to seeing, 100,000, 200,000, a lot of those numbers were very low wage things. A lot of them are migrant work. A lot of it was seasonal work. And we've kind of reset the economy. So most of the jobs that are starting and stopping are actually higher paid jobs. They're a little classier, if you want to use a Trump expression. And with immigration enforcement slowing down labor force growth, so the growth of the whole labor force is not growing nearly as much, the number of jobs needed each month to keep unemployment basically steady is close to zero. So this month we saw unemployment kick up, I think it was a touch to 4.2%. Payrolls, yeah, so the payrolls fell from 4.4% to 4.2%. And this is something that is just fine. It's just about average, a little bit below average, but it's not a bad thing. And in fact, the stock market kind of loved it, and which is a noteworthy thing. I'll get to that in a moment. But if the economy needed 150,000 jobs to keep up, unemployment would have risen sharply. So you see that? So unemployment basically flat. So it's between 4.1% and 4.3% since March. That is stability. So even if it ticks up a tenth of a percent or not, notice the stability. This is the most stable jobs market of the century, and it is something that you will probably not hear even any Republicans tout in this election month that we're in right now. So private payrolls were up 46,000, which is good, which means that the government firing another 17,000 people, so a net drop in government employment, 17,000, that is a good thing. We want that to happen. We don't want all these permanent jobs on monorails that go nowhere in Los Angeles. We don't want all that stuff happening. We want government people fired. And this is an interesting thing because we had a great event for our Breitbart Fight Club members. I don't tout this enough, guys. Every day I work on exclusive content for our Breitbart subscribers. We have a program called the Fight Club. You get not only ad-free Breitbart content, but you get additional things. And some of the things are some of the best stuff we do. Yesterday we had a roundtable where our audience got to interact with Senator Bernie Moreno. He was with us for about an hour. And he's fielding audience questions. And I got to share with him, because he's an Ohioan, that my children are actually descendants of the Wright brothers, which is super cool. For me, as my wife's side of the family, I have nothing to do with it. But my mother's, my mother-in-law's mother's maiden name was Wright. They're part of the Wright family, the Wright brother family. So my boys have that heritage and that lineage. So we're into the Wright brothers in the Marlowe household. And from their concept to we're going to, they were bicycle guys. They were bike guys. They're like Jack Smith. They love their Huffies. They love their Schwinns. This is pre-Huffy and Schwinn, making a joke. But the point is, these guys were bicycle engineers. And they had this idea, we're actually going to fly a plane. We're going to build and fly an airplane. We're going to have manned aviation. And of course, everyone thought this is absurd. That'll never happen. You'll never be able to do it. But from that initial concept to when the plane was in the air, was 4.5 years. So them embarrassing themselves and, well, we're doing this. We bike guys are going to put a plane in the sky 4.5 years. We are now going to move into 8 years of a monorail around an airport in Los Angeles. Why is that, ladies and gentlemen? It is because it's a government jobs program. That's why. So when you see the Trump administration blowing out 17,000 government employees in a given month, that is a positive. So the labor force grew, labor force participation rose a little bit, which is good. So household survey showed that employment was up from 61.6% to 61.8%. So the unemployed number rose, people coming back into the labor force for the first time, job seekers. So people who are applying for jobs and didn't get them, so that rose a little bit. But all of this, that job losers fell by 45,000, 3.2 million. And permanent job losers also declined. The rise in unemployment does not reflect a wave of layoffs. So that's important. So there's no signs of inflationary pressure. So the Fed does not have to raise rates right now. And maybe even the stock market reacting the way it did, maybe this is a sign that we could see rates even go down soon. Probably not this year, to be honest, but who knows? That's what we want. So average hourly earnings up 0.1%. So they're now up 3.0% from a year ago. So remember this, another thing Republicans are not pointing out, that average hourly earnings are up big league, 3% from a year ago, and that is consistent with 2.2% inflation. That was factored into those calculations. So, all right, so I can give you more on that, but we'll have all that. Breitbart.com, plus for the Fight Club members, I'll do a deep dive with John Carney on this. But it reminds you of how the Republicans have opportunities to message on what they're doing for Americans. And the Democrats can't. They really can't. And a lot of this does have to do with migration. The vice president spoke with Jack Posobiec, who I'm friendly with, who works at Real America's Voice in his podcast, and is very prominent online, comes on the podcast, my podcast, from time to time. He sat down in Air Force Two with Jack, and he talked about one of the most important things in the America First economic agenda, and that is H-1B reform. Play cut eight, please, guys.
0: $45,000 a year to replace an accountant who's an American making $60,000 a year, that's not you using the program to bring in a genius. That's you destroying American jobs and defrauding the American people. My view is the H-1B program is completely broken, and I'd be very supportive of just eliminating it. But while we have it, what we have to do is protect American workers.
26: So that's so relevant and so right on, and this explains a lot of the numbers, is that we are shifting the H-1B program to a way for employers to import cheap labor, to a way to get maybe excellent people who are really committed to the American system and are going to pay well into the tax base and are going to assimilate and acculturate to American culture and really truly want to be here and are willing to pay for it. That's the sort of thing that the program should be used for. It should not be used for
3: stockholders and shareholders to increase their shareholder value by diminishing the wages of Americans. And that's how it was used by Democrats and Republicans for decades. And it wasn't until Trump came down that escalator that we really started to have a national discussion about this. This is something that's been important to us at Breitbart for a long time. And so when you see this stuff and when you see these great numbers, these are great numbers. Maybe the total jobs gains was not as high as we've been accustomed to seeing. But when you see the government employees getting blown out, when you see wages going up, you also see something that's interesting in some of these numbers is that with the given quits rate, it shares with you that there is not upwardly inflationary pressure on wages. Wages are stable because when unemployment is stable and wages are not rising at a very quick rate, none of this is going to be inflationary. And that all shows that we've gotten a lot of this stuff reasonably under control. Again, a story that it's on Republicans to tell this. The bottom line is things are up about a third. Prices are up about a third over the last 6 years. So the analogy would be you get a pound of ground beef at the store. It's probably about up a third over 6 years. And the problem is that 80% of this was done under Joe Biden. And right now, Donald Trump and the Republicans are getting all the blame for it. And it's not true. And some of it does have to do with the Iran war. And it's on them to convince people that Iran was going to get a nuke and would have used it. And if they can't make that case, then it's going to be a problem for them. But overall, the Bidenflation is still what dogs us. It's not the Trump economy. The Trump economy is pretty dang solid. And another day where more good news than bad. We're going to take a break. We're going to get into some of the crazy stuff the left is up to, plus some of those culture updates I was talking about right after this.
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3: One of the most powerful documentaries of the year, Can You Hear Me Now, featuring Charlie Kirk. 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All right, back in business here. I keep hearing all of these media reports saying that the jobs report was weak. They're not getting it. They're not getting it. The unemployment kicked up because more people are re-entering the workforce. We post decent job growth. We have a very stable job market. Markets are reacting very positively to this news. We've got oil coming down again as we are now at apparently 98% capacity flowing through the Strait of Hormuz with oil. And it just, we're not telling the story well. And this will be the story of the election. And some of it's on the president, but he can't just be a one-man wrecking crew on this. It's that the conservative media and the politicians need to explain truly what's going on in this country. And things are just not nearly as bad as people are feeling. And I think a lot of people are changing their mind substantially on a fair number of stories. And I'll share some of those with you. But you got to look at some of these root causes. There's crazy stuff happening out here in LA where all of a sudden we've normalized all these often unsanitary street vendors that are allowed to just pitch their tent on the side of the road and just start serving food, and is putting normal businesses, taxpaying businesses, businesses that have been established brick and mortar companies for years, putting them out of business. There's a Fox 11 report on a backlash that's taking place in the Hispanic community, where Hispanic business owners are very upset about illegal street taco vendors that might be legal now under the new rules. Play cut 17, guys.
18: Stinky old woman, I'm going to call ICE. That's the insult and threat made by Francesca Ortega to a street vendor in Santa Clarita earlier this week. There were other insults as well. Francesca told us on the phone she doesn't want Santa Clarita to turn into Mexico.
20: The valley didn't used to look like this 30, 40 years ago. Look at how LA looks.
1: Look at Santa Monica looks. It's been getting worse and worse because nobody does anything.
18: The video of Francesca confronting the taco vendors went viral, and suddenly she was flooded with angry messages from people across the country.
3: So if you're watching, that's my FedEx, that sign right there. So that's my neck of the woods. That's my neighborhood. That's just a mile or two from me. And it's weird. It's just weird. It wasn't here. I've been here for 5 years where I live just north of L.A. And that's it. Coincidentally, I was going to show that video. I would have showed that video if I lived in Florida. But that video is exactly my neighborhood. And these street vendors are popping up, and it's very odd. And it just, there's all these other businesses that are trying to survive in a very competitive environment. And they got all of a sudden overnight, all these people who have much lower overhead, much lower sanitation requirements, and who knows what the quality of the food is like. They're just popping up, and they're not the same contribution to the economy in general. So I'm not saying they don't have some sort of a place in society, maybe, but it's just, we just ran headlong into this. We are going to embrace these things that are probably illegal, probably run by illegals. And why is that? It is because our city government and our county government, this is not LA County, LA City, but it is LA County, are really bad with understanding basic economics. You may have noticed that yesterday LA taxes had gone up. I mentioned this on yesterday's show because the taxpayers voted for it, voting for higher taxes. Wild. And then we've got our governor of the state who is in Alabama. Why is he in Alabama? He should be working that monorail at LAX. No, he's in Alabama doing this, cut 11. Play 11
15: the biggest blowback, and I'm curious your response to it, is like, why am I, as a taxpayer, responsible for the sins of not my father, but maybe my grandfather's?
19: Yeah.
15: Why am I now?
19: Well, it to me, it's, you're also the beneficiary of many of those sins. It's very hard for anybody in this country to disconnect themselves from the history, right? Everybody was born someplace, and if it's someplace where you had the benefit of that GI Bill, that I did not, then you got something that other people didn't get, and that was wrong. That's unfair.
3: So basically, this is all a case using his podcast platform to make a case for reparations for slavery, saying it should be the same as the GI Bill, where you get benefits for serving in combat. Let's play cut 12, guys.
15: I have a bill in front of me, privileged to have this opportunity, a bill in front of me that I'm signing quite literally right now. This is a bill that requires large companies that operated before 1965 to search their records for ties to slavery going back to 1849. And then we make it public. These are insurance policies on enslaved people. Human beings used as collateral, quite literally as collateral for loans. Accountability, as Brian said, starts with the truth.
3: Well, what it starts with is that we have $40 trillion in debt. We're obsessed with race already as is. We can't afford anything. And we're obsessed with being victims. And everyone, instead of trying to search for the next great invention, trying to find a way to make their way in America, we are encouraging people to just claim the victim narrative and the victim mindset and to use that to form their whole identity. And it's going horribly. It's going horribly for people, particularly in your state. It's all a pander. It's all horrible. It doesn't solve a single problem that people need solved. We'll be right back.
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0: Democrats blocked a bill to limit lawmakers' stock trades unanimously. So they tried to block insider trading. This is something that's been a project of Peter Schweizer at Breitbart News for as long as he's been with us, is trying to block congressional people, members, their staff from being able to trade based off of insider knowledge that they get. And every single Democrat in the Senate blocked this legislation. Another story we've got to tell, it's incumbent on us to share with the American people who these people are. These people are completely nuts, and we cannot give them more power, and the stakes are way, way, way too high. They also blocked, as I noted, the ratepayer protection plan, which would compel companies to not raise rates of the people in an area, should they get a data center, that their energy costs will not go up because of these data centers. Or as Jensen Huang is now calling it, super intelligence centers. What are they calling it? He's calling it super intelligence something or other. He's calling it super intelligence factories. I don't know about that, Jensen. I don't know. He's fun to track because I sometimes agree with him, sometimes don't. I'm not sure he's going to pull that one off. We're going to call them super intelligence factors. So it's an amazing story that we're still doing this. We're trying to block protection for the citizens. Why? To sabotage Republicans. Because Chuck Schumer knows that most people who are voting are not informed enough. And they're going to think that Republicans can't get the job done. Things are getting worse under this Republican administration. They've got the polling, they've got the data, and they think that's what's going on. And that's when you see stuff like this jobs report, which is pretty good. They don't note that part of the reason why it is not even better is because we're firing government employees who aren't necessary. So things like that. We're going to keep getting the word out, keep spreading the news. Some kind of fun economic stuff. Disney has announced that they're going to have some extremely painful layoffs. So look, these are woke people, and they just got more woke over time. And they're very weak people because they know their primary audience are normal Americans. And those normal Americans are just normal families. We're getting abused by them inserting all sorts of woke plot lines into their content. And this did cost them lots and lots of money, and it made people not trust the entire brand. Bob Chapek, who was for a time the CEO of Disney, he's out with a book, and he's been on the interview circuit. I got this cut of him, cut five, guys.
1: Where was I on the announcement of, you know, what our position was going to be on Don't Say Gay? My announcement was that we were going to stay neutral because nothing positive
2: until
1: comes.
2: Until Bob pushed you, and Bob Iger pushed you with that tweet.
1: Where we landed in that first particular example with, you know, we should stay neutral was something everybody thought was the appropriate landing spot.
2: I agree.
1: Yep. And let's just say it wasn't just throngs of employees who didn't agree with that. It was the synthesis of a lot of people's opinion that the company's statement needed to be amended.
0: Well, partially it's because Dana Walden, who runs Disney, is a best friend with Kamala Harris. And they know politically that the Don't Say Gay bill, which was a Florida thing, which has nothing to do with whether or not you're allowed to say gay. You can say gay all you want. The issue was trying to make it so that people had to enforce DEI within all sorts of different areas of life, businesses, etc. And it was just enforced DEI, which is not working. Disney's Dana Walden, by the way, has given some lukewarm support to Jimmy Kimmel. I want to play cut 19 for you guys. Play this one.
3: So we had your friend Jimmy Kimmel on the stage last year. Is he going to be hosting his show a year from now?
4: Well, I'm certainly not going to make that announcement with you here today. because, again, I'm letting Casey make the news.
3: Give me one follow-up.
4: Okay.
3: Why isn't it a no-brainer? His ratings are up. He's become this free speech hero. Like, why isn't it just, of course, we'll have him back?
4: Okay, that's a good question. And the truth is, it's a very challenging day part, late night. That's not to say that Jimmy is not doing a phenomenal job and his ratings are up. But they're up relative to a smaller audience that's watching late night on broadcast television.
0: Oh, that's delish. That's really fun to watch. He is just squirming. And just know that it's all about Kamala Harris in 2028. Like that's what she's going to try to do with that company. And so that's why people lose trust in it. And look, unfortunately, it's a better brand than Netflix and so many of the other competitors, which is just sad to say it. But we got to keep tracking the woke economy. Nike stock, by the way, crashed another 6%. So it's its lowest level in 13 years. It's down 82% from its record high. And it's erased $230 billion in market cap. Why? Because its wokeness sent a signal to other entrepreneurial people that it's game on to enter the athletic wear space. And all the athleisure, they don't compete in the athleisure market with the Aloes and the Lululemons and things like that. And then now they're getting completely lapped in all of the running shoes. It's a from the Asics to the On Clouds to the Hokas. Adidas is up their game in that regard. So it's, they don't have the market share that they used to. And it's great to see. It's great to see. We need to have the economy. We need to have people fighting for the consumers. Another thing that's been suffering, which I think is going to be, I think we're in the precipice of something big, is universities. I'll segue back to the Cornell thing in a minute. But I caught this story in the New York Post, which is pretty unbelievable, about how tech companies are now launching their own training programs for graduates. They're getting 18-year-olds, talking them out of joining the Ivy Leagues. This is something Peter Thiel's been on for a long time. He has this grant that he would give out to people to encourage them not to go to college and instead go just start working for him. And it makes a lot of sense, because if you throw the kids a couple of grand a month, then that they'll live like kings for 18-year-olds, and they'll also not accrue massive amounts of debt, and they'll get a better training from working in these companies, which would be cutthroat environments. There's not a lot of gang rape parties going on in the evenings, probably at Palantir or wherever. Like, probably not. It's probably not a lot of gangbangs from Palantir folks on the weekends. Guys, are we in agreement on that? Unlikely. That's probably going to happen. And so now they're just going to train the grads themselves, and then these are going to be, it's going to be better in the Ivy Leagues. It's going to be a lot less woke, it's going to cost a lot less money. Even if these are left-of-center companies, they ultimately have to compete for shareholder value. And that's a better position than what the left-wing universities are all about, which are just indoctrination centers where they teach you how to unlearn your traditional American Judeo-Christian values, and you accumulate hundreds of thousands in debt to do so. And then what goes on at these places? It's the Cornell stuff. It's the Cornell rape hoax, which by the day, that story continues to unravel. So the left has brought in the big guns, and I'm talking about the big guns, big Tish James. Tish James is now going to be the one who's going to be presiding over this prosecution. So it's just startling, because James, when there's anything political that goes on, is always not trustworthy. She's a total killer when it comes to being an attorney. But if there's anything political and this is being framed as a political thing, then she is never, you never want her involved at all. But they're going to push her to try to get some sort of a conviction for these guys. But these guys are all repulsive anyway, so I don't really care. I'm not trying to defend the boys who participated in this thing. But what I am trying to defend is boys in general, young men in general, for getting falsely accused of stuff because women regret the activities that they have engaged in. When you start acting like a hoe and then you regret it later, you can't say the guys who you invited in your bedroom were rapists. You can't do that. It's not a positive thing. The lady's on a generationally bad run. I have a new story that this is just so shocking. I should have sent the guys this because there's a photo component. But a Texas mom shot her 4-year-old daughter in a murder-suicide hours after losing a custody battle. 35-year-old white woman. Someone named Sibel Savella in Texas, and lost a custody battle with her ex-husband and then killed herself and her baby. Sick stuff. But it'll be interesting here if anyone rises to her defense, and I'll tell you why they might not, because she's incredibly hot, incredibly hot person, which is really, really weird. But it's the Lindsay Clancy thing that Emma Jo Morris, who I podcast with just about every week, that we're not doing this week, just about every week we podcast together. Her theory on Lindsay Clancy, part of the reason she got so popular is because she's mid, meaning she's not particularly attractive. And so the women get jealous of super attractive women. So let's see if people ride to this woman's defense that she was allowed to kill her kid. And remember, she used a gun. And so you're supposed to kill your kid with an exercise band. We learned that. We learned that from what's going on with the botched lethal injection, which is truly stunning, because there was a headline in the Washington Post. I had to do the squinty eye thing where I rub my eyes, but this is real from yesterday. Breaking news, Krista Pike is alive in critical condition and receiving life-saving medical care. Life-saving medical care. Life-saving medical care. She was on death row and they were trying to execute her. And then she got life-saving care because the all-female execution team botched the execution. Unbelievably hard to believe that this is real life. Emma Jo texted me after listening to the show yesterday, and she said she was dying over this specific thing, that she had requested her all-female execution team. I mean, suggesting that that just because you're strapped to a bed and being killed by a woman, that's cool, because if a man was doing it, then it would be triggering. Do you know how insane we've all gotten? that it's cool for women to kill me because of my murder that I committed 32 years ago. But if men do it, then I'm triggered by that because of some abuse I suffered decades prior. We're DEI in the executions, guys. We're DEI in the executions now. Diversity, equity, inclusion, when we put down dogs who murder people in cold blood. And is anyone going to put a stop to it? I don't know. Certainly not going to be the Democrats. Abdul El-Sayed was absolutely cooking in a recent interview, trying to pander to get black votes. Play cut 14, please, guys.
5: I've been having great conversations with a lot of folks who've been fighting this fight for a very long time for the black community. Representative Clyburn is one of them. I had a great meeting with him in his office a couple weeks back, and he's endorsing our campaign. He's supporting us. The Congressional Black Caucus PAC has endorsed our race. Vice President Harris came out to Michigan. Too often, you know, when folks meet somebody who looks like me, it's not a good experience. Too often, they're seeing them from behind bulletproof glass in a liquor store or in a gas station. They're being catcalled. If they're a woman, their kid is being sold to Lucy out the back. If they buy food, it's beyond its expiration date.
0: Just amazing how he's willing to act like the Arab experience and the black experience is the same. Doesn't it just cheapen the black experience? Isn't that the sort of thing that we were told over and over again that you're not supposed to do that sort of thing? Too often when folks meet somebody who looks like me is not a good experience. Too often they're seeing them from behind bulletproof glass in a liquor store in a gas station. They're being catcalled if they're a woman. I don't know. I don't know if this is a good look. He actually goes on to explain how blacks never had access to capitalism, just more the victim narrative, more the woke stuff. Woke 2 is going to be bad, guys. Woke 2 is going to be bad. I want to play this cut of Michelle Obama and Sharon Stone. This is important because this is how they're talking about abortion these days. Cut 7.
6: And now we don't want to give women care, OBGYN care, and we want to prosecute women for having a miscarriage.
7: That's right.
6: What kind of arcane is this?
7: Yeah.
6: If men it would be got pregnant, mm-hmm. you could get an abortion from a vending machine.
7: There would be the birth Olympics, you know. Men would film themselves going into labor and honoring their pain, and you know, there would be trophies given.
0: That's unbelievably idiotic commentary. I don't know what birth Olympics means. And don't women? Isn't this a whole trend on TikTok where women set up their lights and camera and then they cry on the camera and then they post it to social media and TikTok and stuff? Like, isn't that what they do? They have a meltdown after they've set up the camera. But news to Sharon Stone. Men can give birth. Men can give birth. Did we learn that? Anyway, all of this is reason why we need to support Sandy. 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
0: Man, we left so much on the cutting room floor today. 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Shout out to the team, by the way, working hard to make the show sound sweet. Now, we got a great guest, Todd Nettleton from The Voice of the Martyrs. He's got a new book, When Faith is Forbidden. You will want to hear this interview, the full interview in the podcast. Here's a big chunk of it right now.
14: There's an incredibly important group that might be familiar with some of you, which is called the Voice of the Martyrs. And what they do is they speak to persecuted peoples, particularly Christians throughout the world, focusing on regions that are just not covered. They are not given the attention that is due. And we do spend so much time on this show and other shows talking about grievances, talking about oppressed people, who is the latest victim. Well, these are the victims. And there are some people, including my guest now, Todd Nettleton, who have devoted much of his life to trying to tell these victims' stories, the persecuted people's stories. These are real. These are happening now. And he's documented a lot of them over a career that spanned a very long time, looking at North Korea, Iran, China, Nigeria, other places where people have been tortured and killed simply because they follow our Lord and Savior, Jesus Christ. Now, Voice of the Martyrs is a radio network, and it's also that has Voice of the Martyrs Radio. It's an incredible place to compile some of these incredible stories. But one thing that we have now, and some of you are watching can see this on the screen, is a book called When Faith is Forbidden, 40 Days on the Front Lines with Persecuted Christians. Todd is my guest now, and we're going to talk all about the book and the work that he does. But Todd, this is quite a life that you've laid out where you're dedicated to telling these horrific stories. It's interesting because I'm in the news business, so I'm reading the worst stories of the day every day. I'm married to a cancer doctor, so she's constantly talking to people on the worst day of their life. And still, it feels like you've somehow won up all of us in terms of immersing yourself in some of the most challenging topics known to man. But credit to you for doing this. We need people like you. Tell me about your journey to this point.
15: You know, when I was a boy, my dad read books to my brother and I of famous missionary biographies. And so I saw someone who goes to a difficult place, somebody who carries the gospel, maybe in a place where it's never been before. I saw those people as heroes. And I think that that really is the root of my coming to work at the Voice of the Martyrs, was really just seeing someone who stands up under torture, under persecution, but refuses to renounce their faith. I see that person as a hero, and I've had so many opportunities to meet them, to hear their stories, and I consider it a sacred privilege to be able to tell their stories to American Christians.
14: It truly is, and it is one thing where even on your worst day, you have to, your head has to hit the pillow knowing that you've done a lot of good. And we've got an incredible offer. If you go to VOM, as in Voice of Martyrs, VOM.org/Alex, right now. Believe it or not, we are talking about a offer of a free book. The book is yours, When Faith is Forbidden, completely free. It's amazing. I tell you, one of my children grabbed it, immediately started reading it. He was horrified, of course, but it's important to know these stories. We need to know these things. VOM.com/Alex for your free book, When Faith is Forbidden. You should all get it. But Todd, I want to ask about just life on the road. You'd over 20 years of travel, maybe even approaching 30 at this point, and you're doing broadcasts, you're compiling notes, you're talking to people. What excites you about this lifestyle?
15: I do like going to new places, and I like being in a place I've never been before. But what excites me more than anything else is understanding that because I have a microphone, because I have the voice of the martyrs behind me, this person's story is going to get to be heard by thousands and thousands of people.
14: Amazing.
15: And like I say, I consider these people heroes, but their stories would never be told if we didn't go and sit down with them and have the wherewithal to be able to share the stories just like this in a conversation on our podcast, VOM Radio, or in our magazine, which is free. We want to tell these stories. And so when I get to sit down with somebody and think, you know, this is an amazing story, this is a hero of the faith, and I get to be the one to sit down with them, and then we get to share their story. We get to tell it to more people and encourage them and challenge them. That's the part that excites me, is just being able to tell these stories. And the thing that I want people to understand, I think when we hear persecuted Christian, the picture we have in our mind is somebody who's really depressed and
14: right.
15: Like, oh, wow, they've just come out of prison and they're so discouraged, and we have to go and kind of pick them up off the floor and dust them off and cheer them up. By and large, that is not the case. By and large, the people that I meet are filled with joy. They have, you know, the joy of the Lord is their strength, and they have joy. They have a smile on their face, and they're not talking about, woe is me, it was terrible. They're talking about, wow, while I was in prison, I got to share Jesus with six other people, and now they're walking with Jesus too. And so it is not a depressing job, and I'm not meeting with depressed people all day long. It is actually a joyful job because the people we serve are so joyful.
14: The voice of the martyrs stands with our persecuted brothers and sisters, and this is a call to action for all of you and my audience to stand with them as well. It is not enough just to think about it. At a minimum, we got to pray about it, but I do think if you read the book, it'll open your eyes and your horizons, so people should check it out. VOM.org/Alex, again, for your free copy of When Faith is Forbidden. Todd Nettleton, thank you so much for doing this, and thanks for all that you and the voice of the martyrs do.
15: Well, thank you so much for having me.
16: Washington has buried the country under more than $40 trillion in debt, and now the Fed is raising rates to contain inflation. 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
21: News this hour from Town Hall. I'm Ron Taylor. G7 countries will release up to 100 million barrels of diesel and crude oil reserves. The move follows a March release of 400 million barrels that helped keep a lid on global gas prices.
22: President Trump says Europe has agreed to release a massive amount of diesel oil reserves. This comes as prices for diesel have recently surged. AAA reports Friday's national average for a gallon of diesel is $6.37. The president says the process of releasing the diesel reserves will begin immediately. I'm Brad Siegel.
21: Employers hit the brakes on hiring in September.
23: The Labor Department says just 29,000 non-farm payroll jobs were created last month. That's down from the 162,000 added in August, as well as the 84,000 that most analysts were expecting. Unemployment ticked up nationally to 4.2%. The question now, was this report a one-off or is it the start of a trend? And although jobs and the broader economy are expected to be major issues in the midterm elections, the next report, which measures employment in October, won't be out until November 6th. That's 3 days after the vote. I'm Daria Albinger.
21: Attorneys for Krista Pike are releasing an update about her condition following Wednesday night's botched execution attempt. They say she remains in critical condition at a Nashville hospital, is unconscious and on a ventilator. Pike is also being treated for swollen, burned, and blistered arms, which her legal team says is a result of the phenobarbital that was injected into her twice during the failed execution. The Fly Dubai co-pilot accused of stabbing the captain of a passenger jet mid-flight was reportedly banned previously from flying over fears he had adopted radical ideological views. He was grounded by Oman Air in 2024 after the pilot, the airline found out he had been visiting radical Islamic websites and was assigned to a desk job. You'll find more news and analysis at townhall.com. I'm Ron Taylor.
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28: Overnight, expect clear to partly cloudy skies with a low of 49. Tomorrow, Saturday, will bring mostly sunny conditions, making for a beautiful start to the weekend with a high of 65. Saturday night will be mostly clear with a low of 49. I'm meteorologist Jason Caterina on FM 92.7 and AM 1400. 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

0: From the wild world of DC politics to America's culture clash, brace yourself for the reality check you've been waiting for. The one and only Mike Gallagher.
1: Are you feeling inspired? You being a little more positive about October than September? Last night, bad weather grounded President Trump's flight into a rally scheduled for Durant, Oklahoma. So he took the beast. He got in the motorcade. He drove from Texas to Oklahoma, and it was glorious. And then he motorcaded right back. It was hysterical what he said. He explained to the crowd that the Secret Service wanted to cancel the event. He said, I got thousands of people waiting for me in Oklahoma. Some people, you know, when it rains, the events get canceled. This guy turns that challenge into a presidential road trip. So last night, apparently the Beast, which is the nickname for his big, fancy, armored limousine, was barreling down the highway at 100 miles an hour. The Beast earning its nickname last night. And somebody posted on social media, Trump earned his nickname as well, the greatest of all time. And before you roll your eyes at that definition of Donald Trump, wait till you hear what Harry Anton over at CNN had to say about what the data shows about Republican support for this guy. Don't believe the lies they're telling you that anybody's losing confidence in this president. Here was the guy last night. This is the moment that captures the spirit of the next 32 days. We've got to fight. We've got to be strong. We have to ignore the noise. We got to show up, and we're going to win in 32 days. Here was President Trump after telling the story about how the Secret Service said, no, Mr. President, it's an hour and a half drive. You know, it's not safe. It's not, we got to be, it's raining. President Trump had one message for those who are telling him no.
2: He said, get your asses in that car. We're going to Oklahoma. We're going to Oklahoma.
1: Get your asses in that car. We're going to Oklahoma. My refrain for the next 32 days, I won't say it like this every day because you'll think I popped a gasket, but today I can say, get your asses to the ballot box. Get 10 people to get their asses to come with you. Because there's a lot on the line right now. America's on the line. We know what's on the line. I got to play this every hour. I can't get out of here today without reminding you what the DSA represents. Zohran Mamdani is their poster boy. He is the poster boy for all things socialism. And for them, they don't think socialism is a bad thing. He appeared on a very popular podcast, Theo Von. And Theo Von admitted, look, I am not the craziest of a lot of your policies. And Mamdani gave him that crap-eating grin that he always has. And he happily explained, without even realizing the political damage that he's causing to his side, he enthusiastically described socialism.
3: I want to talk a little bit about socialism, right?
1: Because
3: it's a buzzword, right? Because socialism, will you define socialism for us? Because people say it a lot and don't know what it is. Yeah. And sometimes those people are me.
4: Well, I'm so happy to be with those people right now. Socialism to me, it means that you will have whatever you need to live a dignified life and that it is the government's job to deliver on that.
1: You won't have some of what you need. You're going to have all of what you need. And it's the government's job to deliver it to you. Thank you for your honesty, Mamdani. Thank you for reminding us what is on the ballot in 32 days. And don't think he's alone. Every single one of these Democrat candidates around the country who have embraced Hassan Piker, who have welcomed the socialism mantra. Every one of them agrees with Mamdani. They don't say anything wrong with that. I mean, can you imagine voting for a political party that represents that point of view in the United States of America? That's on the ballot. That's what you're being asked to decide in 32 days. President Trump has said repeatedly, pretend I'm on the ballot. And some people privately, quietly say, oh, no, don't say that. Yeah, as this man crisscrosses the nation over the next 32 days, you wait and see what that does to the American people's spirit, to our psyche, to our attitude, to our enthusiasm for the chance to do the unimaginable, and that's win, in a midterm election that we should not win. Here's Harry Enten over on CNN explaining how popular President Trump actually is.
5: The president Republicans most admire, it's Donald Trump. This is a historic comparison. A majority of Republicans say, 53% say, he is the Republican president they most admire. Ronald Reagan, who traditionally has won that much, Donald Trump nearly triples up on this. Reagan at just 18%. And then Abraham Lincoln, who by most historic accounts is the greatest president of all time. But Republicans say that the president that they most admire by what is this, 6-7 times as many, Donald John Trump at 53%, easily crushing Abe Lincoln at 8%. And the Elon poll showed that he was the greatest president as well.
1: Not even close. Not even close. Somebody just texted from L.A. We can beat bat crap crazy if we get out and vote. Let me tweak that a little bit. We will beat bat crap crazy if we get out and vote. It's not a matter of we can, we will. There's more of us than there is of them. Heavenly Father, we come before you with humble hearts, asking for your mercy and your peace in this uncertain hour. We lift up the leaders of our nation and leaders around the world. Grant them wisdom beyond their own understanding, courage to do what is right, and discernment that may prevent needless suffering. Guide every decision with justice, restraint, and a desire for peace. Lord, we pray for the brave men and women of our military and for our police officers, firefighters, paramedics, and all first responders, including the brave men and women of ICE. Surround them with your protection, Lord. 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We ask you to watch over our country, unite us in purpose, calm our fears, and remind us that our ultimate hope is found in you and you alone. May your peace rule in our hearts. May your truth guide our nation. And may your hand of protection rest upon America. In your holy name we pray. Amen. That prayer is one that we wrote a few weeks ago that I'm happy to share regularly in the honor of my friend Mark Davis, who prays every morning on his show. Why not? Why shouldn't we be allowed to pray? When I get to work for a company that doesn't mind me expressing my faith, doesn't mind us leaning into our spiritual side, let's pray every day. 1-800-655-MIKE. Welcome in to a Friday episode of the Mike Gallagher Show here in the Relief Factor Studios.
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1: 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I had dinner a couple weeks ago in New York with somebody who was blown away by the prayer that you just heard me share with you. And I did it, again, because of my friend, Mark Davis, who he's been doing it since COVID. Prayer needs to be a regular part of our lives, and this is not a Christian talk show. I'm not on our Christian teaching and talk stations. This is a secular news talk program on radio stations all over the country and on Salem News Channel and YouTube and everywhere else. But I am a Christian. I believe in prayer. I'm so thankful for so many people who are praying for me after finding out I got this stupid cardiovascular disease going on now, and I've got a I'm a little annoyed. My doctor recommended this world-renowned cardiologist. I went to their office, and they just had me meet with the physician's assistant. And she was fine. She was great. But it wasn't the doctor. I want to talk to the doctor. This guy supposedly is making great, great progress in even getting plaque in your widowmaker, which I have regressed. So I'm going to keep following up. You know, it's always an adventure when you've got some medical thing, and I've been through it with my wife and my kids and my mom and dad for years. You got to be your own advocate. You got to be your own. You got to look out for yourself. But so many people have said, Mike, I'm praying for you, and I'm going to be fine. I'm not going anywhere. I mean, look at me here at Salem News Channel. Thank you, PhD, for the weight loss. Thank you for statins. And I know people are worried about statins. Thank you for medicine and treatment and exercise. I'm on that bike every day. I'm gonna be fine. A 52% blockage. Come on, it's not 80. It's not 90. And many of you have shared your stories of 90% blockages in the Widowmaker. So I'm gonna be fine. But prayer works. Prayer matters. And that prayer, I had this dinner a little while ago in New York. The guy said, I'm just blown away that you can get away with that. I said, get away with what? He said, praying on your show. I said, get away with it. He goes, look, there are stations. There was one, apparently, radio station, I think in Philadelphia, not ours, of course, in Philly, but another station where they forbid prayer on the air. Apparently, a host wanted to pray, and the management wouldn't let him. And so Mark's message is correct. We should pray. We need to pray. We got to remember the power of prayer. Incidentally, we've posted that prayer at mikeonline.com. A lot of people have asked for it. A lot of people are saying, "Can we get our hands on that prayer?" And I just wrote it myself about a month or two ago, whenever it was, just late one night. I thought, let me try to put together some words. And I'm not good at this stuff. I'm not a pastor. I'm not, you know, a scriptural expert. I try, but I think that prayer is resonating with a lot of people. And if you're interested in it, I hope you'll, if you want to see the words, go to mikeonline.com, mikeonline.com. Here's a text from South Carolina. Mike, I'd love to hear Mom Donnie's definition of a dignified life. It's a wonderful point. What exactly would he call a dignified life? That could be a wide-ranging interpretation, couldn't it? We'll cover on the Battleground Talkers tour in Phoenix in a few weeks exactly what's on the line. Arizona, a crucial state. October 22nd, my good friend Larry Elder, the sage of South Central, and I will be there on stage one night with Seth Leibson covering the biggest midterm election of our lifetime. It's all on the line, and we'll be there. I hope you'll be there too. October 22nd, VIP tickets include a private reception, a meet and greet with us before the show begins. General admission will get you into the venue. 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I don't want you to miss out. 960thepatriot.com, 960thepatriot.com. I was also talking to my boss this morning. Downtime is good. I'm going to take a couple of days early next week. Going to burn off some of those vacation days. Joey Hudson will be guest hosting. I'll be back on the air Thursday. Make sure you keep Joey company. He'll do a great job with you. And vacations are important. How about a meaningful vacation with hundreds of like-minded people? How about a vacation to Alaska? The Patriots Alaska cruise is coming. We've got it back. We started a nice little tradition. We got a little bit off script this year and did the Gulf of America cruise. But in July of next year, July 18th through the 25th, Larry O'Connor and I will be your co-hosts for the Patriots Alaska cruise. 7 action-packed days. We'll set sail out of Seattle. We're aboard the beautiful cruise ship, the Nordam. We'll have a stage on board the beautiful, beautiful Nordam from Holland America. And you don't forget, you got to vote. I mean, you got to... You got to order through us. You got to book your trip through us in order to have access to all of our private events. Alaska is breathtaking. We're playing right now the B-roll, the video of the glaciers and the fjords. The bald eagles are everywhere. Those beautiful, beautiful harbor seals. 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Oh, yeah, we can take you whale watching, and you'll see whales, promise. And there's nothing like that. 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We'll see you in Alaska, July of next year. 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
0: So it's safer, it's more economical, and it's much more relaxing. Do you know what it's like? How would you like to get out of the Davis compound at 3 in the morning, whenever you go to work? You get in the back seat of a car. You're doing all your show prep. It drives you right to the radio station.
10: Yeah.
0: Mark, this is happening.
10: This is the future. And on the safety thing, because the comedy bit that I've been doing forever is that I'm going to get in the thing and it'll drive me off a bridge or that it'll hit somebody. And I still don't know how these things, because the eyes on this car, they notice traffic lanes, stop lights, stop signs. They do all those things. But the cop waving people through if there's been an accident, I have no idea if the car can even do that. But even with all those things all put together in a bowl, as a net function, the robo driver, of course, is going to be safer. There was a story that there was the car was going along and something dropped off the back of a truck at the same time that somebody to the right rear in the blind spot of the car was coming up too fast. The car, a human driver would have absolutely hit something.
0: Yeah.
10: And this, exactly. this driverless car just went bing, bing, bing, immediately evaded everything.
0: It pivoted. Well, there's going to be, look, mistakes are going to happen. It's not infallible, but the net positive is that fewer mistakes will happen with one of these autonomous cars than when you're driving. And I can't even get over how just relaxing an experience it is. So anyway,
10: last thing on this, because it is societal. I'll tell you who told me after I tell you what he told me.
0: Sure.
10: Somebody told me probably more than 10 years ago, before any of this became a big wave, told me that America's future will involve very few people owning their own cars.
0: Yeah.
10: That it will be through an app. There'll be so many of them that you're within, there'll always be a car within 3 minutes of wherever you are. And I scoffed. I said, please, I'm from Texas. I'm a man. I always want my own car, which, by the way, is exactly how I feel. But can I be beaten into submission on this? Maybe. The person who told me that, my old lib sparring buddy on some of the old Flashpoint segments on Channel 8, Domingo Garcia, famous abogado here in Dallas. He said, this had to be 14, 15 years ago. He might have been a visionary on that. The notion of personal car ownership will go the way of the dinosaur.
0: I got you. Well, and here's a text from North Texas, very optimistic about Waymo in the future. Texas writes, Dallas writes, Waymo is great until it stops on a live railroad track and you're running for your life. So
10: there is that.
0: All right. Speaking of your friends from Domingo to somebody else I want to bring up, you and I are going to talk today to a fascinating guy on the M&M Extra podcast named Manning Kimmel. Now, he owns the radio station that we're on in Rock Hill, South Carolina, WRHI. He's the grandson of Admiral Husband Kimmel, who has been unfairly maligned over Pearl Harbor. Yep. He was scapegoated for Pearl Harbor. He got dereliction of duty, they said, and he didn't do anything wrong. He's been exonerated. And the Kimmel family has been trying for 50 years to just get a change of rank that would basically exonerate him because of what he suffered through after Pearl Harbor. And it's a fascinating story. There's a great book that he's about that we're going to talk about on the podcast. A Matter of Honor is that's all they're asking for. The Kimmel family's at. And no president.
10: They do not want money. They're not looking to turn this into a lottery ticket.
0: No.
10: And you may be thinking, listen, the admiral has been dead for a long time. What does it matter? Legacy matters. Honor matters. And that's why this fight continues.
0: The fight continues. And guess what? I'm about to throw you a curveball of all curveballs. For 50 years, the Kimmel family has been trying to get president after president, defense secretary after defense secretary, anybody, just they won't even look at it. They don't even give the guy, the family, the time of day. And he, and Manning now feels Trump might be our answer. The Trump administration, the Biden administration, he said he saw Joe Biden in person. He knew him from Delaware. And yeah. And Biden said, wasn't this fixed already? And they didn't do anything about it. Big shock. Yeah. Biden was wondering who ordered the veal cutlet. What was on the menu?
10: Where am I?
0: Yeah. So but Trump is their maybe last hope.
10: That would be awesome.
0: Well, guess who's real close with the Secretary of War? Guess who could get this done? And you know this is right up Pete Hegseth's alley, right?
10: It would
0: this
10: certainly seem like a thing that for to honor an honorable man and to right a smear that was wrongly done in the fog of war, and we're all real angry about Pearl Harbor, which I totally understand, but it's like we got to find some. There are still people walking around who think that FDR knew about it, which is ridiculous in advance, which is ridiculous. But who's the connection here?
0: You want to be a hero? You want to who? You don't know who the connection is?
10: Who?
0: You know who's really tight with Pete Hegseth?
10: Who?
0: Your best friend. Your admirer,
10: yeah.
0: Fox News Channel star
10: Will Cain.
0: Because
10: Will's been on Fox for a long time. The reason everybody knows about Pete Hegseth is when he did a weekend show on Fox.
0: Mark Davis, you have a chance to change some history here. You've got an opportunity.
10: Let me put that in their camp. Absolutely. I mean,
0: you're only over there every other day.
10: I had a day off yesterday. I don't know what happened there.
0: They're going to rename that show with the Will and Mark Show. I better watch my back. I got to be careful.
10: W&M.
0: M&W. So the next time you see Will Cain, can you please bring this up to him?
10: I'll give him the book and throw him a little email and say,
0: well,
10: listen,
0: not the
10: you,
0: book.
10: You end up talking to Pete.
0: Not only the book, but yeah. Manning has a one sheet that he gave to me to try to see if... Yeah, I think people think I hang out with Trump every weekend, and believe me, I don't. But I want to talk about Trump here in just a moment, too, because something pretty amazing happened last night.
10: Send me the one sheet, and I'll relate that to them and see...
0: If you can get that to them and get that 100%. Into Will Cain's hands, you just may be the hero of the year. So, and you already are my hero. And let me talk about a heroic president last night. Did you hear what happened in the detail? He got in last... What were you doing at 3 this morning?
10: Sleeping.
0: You and me both. We're snoring, right? 3 in the morning. Trump is just now getting off the plane after 2 rallies. He's now crisscrossing the country for the next 32 days. This man is indefatigable, as the word goes, right? Yesterday, he had a rally in Oklahoma. The weather was bad. And they were worried about security because they couldn't fly to Oklahoma. And they said, nope, security-wise, we're not. Trump said... Yeah. How fast can my limousine go?
10: You know, you call it by its name. How fast can the beast go?
0: How fast can the beast drive? They said, well, Mr. President, go close to 100 miles an hour.
10: Yeah.
0: He said, we're driving. He wouldn't let down the thousands of Oklahomans.
10: It's okay. Give the quote. It's PG-13, but that's all right.
0: Get your asses in that car. We're going to Oklahoma.
10: Yes!
0: That's our president.
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0: That's a wrap for a very busy Friday. Great day getting to spend with you. Let's do it again Monday with Joey Hudson, who's going to fill in for me for a few days, and then I'll be back on Thursday. Have a great weekend. Be safe. Keep fighting the good fight. I'm Mike Gallagher. God bless America. Good news. 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
1: News this hour from Town Hall. I'm Ron Taylor. More U.S. forces are heading to the Mideast as President Trump issues a dire warning to Iran.
13: Reports say a Marine Expeditionary Unit and the USS Theodore Roosevelt are headed to the region, which would bring the total number of carriers in the area to 3. The news comes as President Trump said it's time for Iran to make a choice, accept a fair deal or cease to exist. Trump told reporters on Thursday that more oil is flowing out of the Strait of Hormuz since even before the start of the war, with the U.S. Navy in full control of the waterway. Trump spoke to reporters before leaving D.C. for Denton, Texas, the first of 3 states he'll visit over the next 2 days as he sells his economic message and pumps up Republican candidates before the midterms. I'm Tammy Trujillo.
1: A new independent investigation reveals major failures during the deadly 2025 Eaton and Palisades fires in Southern California. Sharon Reardon has more.
14: The 724-page report by the Fire Safety Research Institute cited in the LA Times found major problems with the LA County Fire Department's evacuation response in West Altadena. Delayed alerts there contributed to all but one of the 19 deaths in the Eaton Fire in the Palisades. Investigators found the LA Fire Department failed to act on repeated warnings about the smoldering Lockman Fire. It erupted just days before dangerous windy conditions were forecast for the area. Investigators cited poor communication and coordination among the LA Fire Department, LA County Fire Department, and the LAPD. The fires killed 31 people and destroyed more than 16,000 structures. I'm Sharon Reardon.
1: The Fly Dubai co-pilot accused of stabbing the captain of a passenger jet mid-flight was reportedly banned previously from flying over fears he had adopted radical ideological views. He was grounded by Oman Air in 2024 after the airline discovered he had been visiting radical Islamic websites. News and analysis at townhall.com.
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17: Overnight, expect clear to partly cloudy skies with a low of 49. Tomorrow, Saturday, will bring mostly sunny conditions, making for a beautiful start to the weekend with a high of 65. Saturday night will be mostly clear with a low of 49. I'm meteorologist Jason Caterina on FM 92.7 and AM 1400. 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
8: 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Media has downplayed it, but it took courage and honor for the civilian passengers to subdue the terrorist and rescue the plane, their families, and fellow passengers. Had the terrorists been successful, no doubt there would have been celebrations throughout the Islamist world, from Gaza to the West Bank and in New York, just as there were the day after the terrorist slaughter of October 7, 2023. One passenger, Yaniv Hayoun, was particularly heroic in Wednesday's rescue. The world should know his name as it should know what he stood for. innocence. Thank God we have Todd Beamers and Yaniv Hayuns among us. Thank God some can still distinguish between them and those that would kill them, and us, in the name of and for a delusion on behalf of depraved and malevolent values.
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0: So it's safer, it's more economical, and it's much more relaxing. Do you know what it's like? How would you like to get out of the Davis compound at 3 in the morning, whenever you go to work? You get in the back seat of a car. You're doing all your show prep. It drives you right to the radio station.
10: Yeah.
0: Mark, this is happening.
10: This is the future. And gosh, on the safety thing, because the comedy bit that I've been doing forever is that I'm going to get in the thing and it'll drive me off a bridge, or that it'll hit somebody. And I still don't know how these things, because the eyes on this car, they notice traffic lanes, stop lights, stop signs. They do all those things. But the cop waving people through if there's been an accident, I have no idea if the car can even do that. But even with all those things all put together in a bowl, as a net function, the robo driver, of course, is going to be safer. There was a story that there was the car was going along and something dropped off the back of a truck at the same time that somebody to the right rear in the blind spot of the car was coming up too fast. The car, a human driver would have absolutely hit something.
0: Yeah,
10: and this, exactly. This driverless car just went bing, bing, bing, immediately evaded everything.
0: It pivoted. Well, yep. There's going to be, mistakes are going to happen. It's not infallible, but the net positive is that fewer mistakes will happen with one of these autonomous cars than when you're driving. And I can't even get over how just relaxing an experience it is. So anyway,
10: Last thing on this, because it is societal. I'll tell you who told me after I tell you what he told me.
0: Sure.
10: Somebody told me probably more than 10 years ago, before any of this became a big wave, told me that America's future will involve very few people owning their own cars.
0: Yeah.
10: That it will be through an app. There'll be so many of them that you're within, there'll always be a car within 3 minutes of wherever you are. And I scoffed. I said, please, I'm from Texas. I'm a man. I always want my own car, which, by the way, is exactly how I feel. But sure, can I be beaten into submission on this? Maybe. The person who told me that, my old lib sparring buddy on some of the old Flashpoint segments on Channel 8, Domingo Garcia, famous abogado here in Dallas. He said, this had to be 14, 15 years ago. He might have been a visionary on that. The notion of personal car ownership will go the way of the dinosaur.
0: I got you. Well, and here's a text from North Texas, very optimistic about Waymo in the future. Texas writes, Dallas writes, Waymo is great until it stops on a live railroad track and you're running for your life. So
10: there is that. There is that.
0: All right. Speaking of your friends, from Domingo to somebody else I want to bring up, you and I are going to talk today to a fascinating guy on the M&M Extra podcast named Manning Kimmel. Now, he owns the radio station that we're on in Rock Hill, South Carolina, WRHI. He's the grandson of Admiral Husband Kimmel, who has been unfairly maligned over Pearl Harbor. Yep. He was scapegoated for Pearl Harbor. He got dereliction of duty, they said, and he didn't do anything wrong. He's been exonerated. And the Kimmel family has been trying for 50 years to just get a change of rank that would basically exonerate him because of what he suffered through after Pearl Harbor. And it's a fascinating story. There's a great book that he's about that we're going to talk about on the podcast.
10: A Matter of Honor.
0: A Matter of Honor is that's all they're asking for. The Kimmel family's at. And no president.
10: They do not want money. They do not want money. They're not looking to turn this into a lottery ticket.
0: No.
10: And you may be thinking, listen, the admiral has been dead for a long time. What does it matter? Legacy matters. Honor matters. And that's why this fight continues.
0: The fight continues. And guess what? I'm about to throw you a curveball of all curveballs. For 50 years, the Kimmel family has been trying to get president after president, defense secretary after defense secretary, anybody, they won't even look at it. They don't even give the guy, the family, the time of day. And Manning now feels Trump might be our answer. The Trump administration, the Biden administration, he said he saw Joe Biden in person. He knew him from Delaware. And Biden said, wasn't this fixed already? And they didn't do anything about it. Big shock. Yeah. Biden was wondering who ordered the veal cutlet. What was on the menu?
10: Where am I?
0: Yeah, so but Trump is their maybe last hope.
10: That would be awesome.
0: Well, guess who's real close with the Secretary of War? Guess who could get this done? And you know this is right up Pete Hegseth's alley, right?
10: It would seem like a thing that to honor an honorable man and to right a smear that was wrongly done in the fog of war, and we're all real angry about Pearl Harbor, which I totally understand, but it's like, we got to find some. There are still people walking around who think that FDR knew about it, which is ridiculous, in advance, which is ridiculous, but who's the connection here?
0: You want to be a hero? You don't know who the connection is?
10: Who?
0: You know who's really tight with Pete Hegseth?
10: Who?
0: Your best friend. Your admirer, Fox News Channel star,
10: Will Cain.
0: Because
10: Will's been on Fox for a long time. The reason everybody knows about Pete Hegseth is when he did a weekend show on Fox.
0: Davis, you have a chance to change some history here. You've got an opportunity.
10: Let me put that in their camp. Absolutely. I mean,
0: you're only over there every other day.
10: I had a day off yesterday. I don't know what happened there.
0: They're going to rename that show with the Will and Mark Show. I better watch my back. I got to be careful.
10: M and W.
0: So the next time you see Will Cain, can you please bring this up to him?
10: I'll give him the book and throw him a little email and say,
0: well, not the book.
10: You end up talking to Pete.
0: Not only the book, but Manning has a one sheet that he gave to me to try to see if... Yeah, I think people think I hang out with Trump every weekend, and believe me, I don't. But I want to talk about Trump here in just a moment, too, because something pretty amazing happened last night.
10: Send me the one sheet, and I'll relate that to them and see.
0: If you can get that to them and get that 100%. Into Will Cain's hands, you just may be the hero of the year. So, and you already are my hero. And let me talk about a heroic president last night. Did you hear what happened in the detail? He got in last... What were you doing at 3 this morning?
10: Sleeping.
0: You and me both. We're snoring, right? 3 in the morning. Trump is just now getting off the plane after 2 rallies. He's now crisscrossing the country for the next 32 days. This man is indefatigable, as the word goes, right? Yesterday, he had a rally in Oklahoma. Well, the weather was bad. And they were worried about security because they couldn't fly to Oklahoma. And they said, nope, security-wise, we're not. Trump said... Yeah. How fast can my limousine go?
10: You know, you call it by its name. How fast can the beast go?
0: How fast can the beast drive? They said, well, Mr. President, go close to 100 miles an hour.
10: Yeah.
0: He said, we're driving. He wouldn't let down the thousands of Oklahomans.
10: It's okay. Give the quote. It's PG-13, but that's all right.
0: Get your asses in that car. We're going to Oklahoma.
10: Yes!
0: That's our president.
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0: That's a wrap for a very busy Friday. Great day getting to spend with you. Let's do it again Monday with Joey Hudson, who's going to fill in for me for a few days. And then I'll be back on Thursday. Have a great weekend. Be safe. Keep fighting the good fight. I'm Mike Gallagher. God bless America. good news. 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Now the bad news. 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
9: News this hour from Town Hall. I'm Ron Taylor. Israeli Prime Minister Benjamin Netanyahu says the co-pilot accused of trying to take over a Dubai flight to Israel underwent Islamist radical indoctrination. Mark Mayfield has more.
14: Netanyahu said Israeli investigators uncovered the information while examining the Omani national accused of attacking the plane's captain during Wednesday's flight from Dubai. Passengers and crew subdued the suspect before the plane carrying 174 people landed safely in Saudi Arabia. The United Arab Emirates is investigating possible terrorist intent, with Israel expected to participate. I'm Mark Mayfield.
9: The deaths of two Ole Miss students have led to the arrest of two men as police in the area issue a dire warning after a third overdose.
15: The warning issued about synthetic kratom following the deaths of the two students and a third overdose of a 22-year-old in the area who was not a student. Meanwhile, two smoke shop employees facing federal charges of possession of a controlled substance with intent to distribute after narcotics detectives finding more than 500 units of the substance in their store. The two employees worked at Puff's Vape, Tobacco, and Beer Store in Oxford, which is just outside the university. Laura Winters reporting.
9: Tennessee death row inmate Krista Pike's attorneys say she was unconscious and on a ventilator as of last night. It comes after the failed attempt to execute her earlier in the week. Governor Bill Lee is pausing executions for the rest of the year while a third-party review examines what went wrong. Progressive lawmakers are looking to crack down on flock cameras. Senators Bernie Sanders and Jeff Merkley are, as well as Representative AOC, is unveiling legislation to ban federal agencies from using automatic license plate readers.
16: The Ban Flock Act would also pause federal grant funding to state and local governments with contracts with companies like Flock. It also allows Americans to sue if they wish. You'll find news and analysis at townhall.com. I'm Ron Taylor.
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19: Overnight, expect clear to partly cloudy skies with a low of 49. Tomorrow, Saturday, will bring mostly sunny conditions, making for a beautiful start to the weekend with a high of 65. Saturday night will be mostly clear with a low of 49. I'm meteorologist Jason Caterina on FM 92.7 and AM 1400. 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
25: Live from the campus of Hillsdale College in beautiful Hillsdale, Michigan, this is Scott Bertram sitting in for Steve and Ivy here on Daybreak this Friday, October 2nd of 2026. Good morning. Welcome to it. And here are three things you need to know. Number one, President Trump says more Americans are working than at any time in our nation's history. In Denton, Texas, yesterday, Trump toured the Peterbilt Motors facility, told workers the stock market's through the roof and poverty numbers are low. Trump stopped in Texas, part of a broader tour touting the economy ahead of the midterms. Two, Lindsey Craig's murder charges will remain after a motion to have them dropped was tossed by a judge in Massachusetts. The judge denied a motion filed by Clancy's attorney that would have found her not guilty of murdering her three children, effectively arguing now that she didn't actually do it, though in the first trial, they admitted she did it, but said there was postpartum depression and extenuating circumstances. Clancy's first trial, of course, ended with jurors deadlocked. She's due back in court on November 2nd. And number three, Tennessee pausing future executions after a female death row inmate survived an execution by lethal injection. Krista Pike's attorney said she is receiving life-saving medical care, which, to be honest, seems a little like too much work at this point. After the failed execution, Governor Bill Lee has issued a stay on all executions in Tennessee for now. That's where we start hour one of Daybreak with Steve and Ivy Gruber. Scott Bertram sitting in. Thanks for being here. You can find me on X at Scott Bertram, S-C-O-T-B-E-R-T-R-A-M. ScottBertram.com for all my media doings. I corral them all over there. Fill in work this week. Got the Radio Free Hillsdale Hour out today with former Congressman Bob Livingston talking. Remember him? He's got a great book out about lawfare and how they targeted him and his law firm. That's on the Radio Free Hillsdale Hour this week. Also, I host a whole bunch of things like Political Beats and my show about Saturday Night Live and others. You'll find it all at scottbertram.com. Frequent fill-in host here on Daybreak with Steve and Ivy Gruber. And as I tout when I fill in, you get one for the price of two. You paid for Steve and Ivy, you get me, Scott Bertram. Happy to be here. Coming up this hour, we talk with Nick Myers. He's the CEO of Phoenix Tailings. They just got a big contract for rare earth metals in the U.S. We'll talk to him about what that looks like, how we get them. Will it make them cheaper? Can we break our dependence on China's rare earth metals? And also hour two, I'll tell you about right now. Stick around. Elliot Kaufman from the Wall Street Journal has a great new book called In the War Room, The Inside Story of Israel's Fight Against Hamas and the Iranian Access. I heard him speak on this for nearly an hour a couple of weeks ago here on Hillsdale's campus. So we won't have an hour with him. We'll have about 8 minutes, but we'll talk as much as possible and give you the inside story in the war room. Finished the show yesterday. I filled in yesterday. You can find the podcasts at stevegruber.com and where you get your audio. Finished the show yesterday and said, I got one more day. I don't know if I'm going to be back before Election Day. I don't have anything on the calendar right now. It's always possible. Steve and I would be very generous to ask when they're unavailable. I don't know I'm going to be back. And what we've seen a lot is doom and gloom about the midterms. Historical patterns say Republicans will have a tough time. Second term midterm election, not great for the party in power. Gas prices high. You know all of these reasons. And there's polling out there. But as we talked about yesterday, what the heck are we paying attention to polling for at this point anyway? Is it a snapshot of the race? Maybe. Is it even accurate? We don't know. Are certain states really hard to poll? Do they underestimate Republican support in certain states? Patrick Ruffini, who's a GOP consultant, has been posting about this on X the past few days. He's done some research. Yes, these are specific states where it appears pollsters are having tough times finding Republicans to answer their polls. They could be oversampling Democrats. These numbers might not be right. Polls don't vote anyway. They don't vote. They don't tell us anything until the ballots are cast and the votes are counted. So vote. Be sure to do so. But I thought this last opportunity before Election Day, I might turn to the bright side. Look, it's a beautiful day here in Hillsdale already at this early hour. Some people wouldn't say so. It's kind of misting. It's like in the mid-60s or low-60s or something. I love this weather. I'm upbeat. I'm ready to go. So how about a rosy picture? How about some good news? And, of course, great minds think alike. Midday yesterday, after I have this idea, I'm going to do this. Jim Garrity over at National Review, who I know, has a post that says, it basically says that the cheeriest midterm take for Republicans are going to find. He had the same idea. So great minds think alike. So look, Democrats have these broad visions of winning in places Republicans have dominated this year. This year they think they can win in Florida and South Dakota and Kansas. You look at some of the numbers under the hood, it's going to be very, very difficult. It would take a massive, massive sort of blue wave, the kind I think we are not going to see this year. And I don't think anyone's really predicting this year either. So those strongholds probably stay strong. And under the radar a bit, there are a couple of races in which you'd say these aren't really good opportunities for Republicans in a typical year. And yet, maybe they are. The last five polls, I just said, what do we look at polls for? I know. The last five polls in Oregon, the governor's race there, they've got Republican State Senator Christine Drazin either tied or narrowly ahead of the Democratic incumbent. In Oregon, no Republican governor there since 1982. Now, look, Oregon is a tease most years. It looks like Republicans are close. It looks like Republicans could win and they lose by 8. So I want to put too much money down in the prediction markets, but it's there. It's a data point. Speaking of teases, Minnesota. Minnesota is often a tease for Republicans too. Remember the Al Franken election looked like you'd have Norm Coleman as U.S. Senator. Then, hey, all of a sudden some ballots were found in some trunk somewhere. Al Franken wins. Minnesota's a tease. Michelle Tafoya, former NFL sideline reporter, former sports broadcaster. She's on the ballot as the Republican nominee. And these polls in Minnesota, again, with the usual caveat about polling, they're tight. The most recent poll has the Democrat, Peggy Flanagan, up by a point. Another one has a tie. Another one has Flanagan up by a point. It's a dead heat in Minnesota. And this would be a U.S. Senate seat flip in Minnesota. Not to mention, of course, as we've talked often, I think Mike Rogers has an excellent chance to defeat Abdul El-Sayed in Michigan. That would be a flip for Republicans as well. And again, a race you might not think Democrats should just win this. Tony Evers has been governor in Wisconsin now for two terms. He's done. David Crowley, the Democrat there from Milwaukee. Tom Tiffany, the Republican. You think Crowley can win that one, 8-10 points. The most recent MU law poll has it, I think, a 4-point race. And Tiffany is out fundraising David Crowley by 2-1 and 3-1 margins down the stretch that could be important. A couple of places here where Republicans might have some traction. Republicans might pull a surprise. A few more thoughts about this in a moment. Scott Bertram in for Steve and Ivy on Daybreak.
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0: It's Daybreak with Steve and Ivy Gruber, Scott Bertram sitting in on this Friday morning. Thanks so much for joining us as we take you into the weekend, the first weekend of October. Beautiful weather here in Michigan. Apple orchards are open, and I think that's where we might be this weekend, my family and I, taking in the corn maze, the hay rides, and apple donuts. It's a lot of fun if you're not from the upper Midwest. We'll talk in about 10 minutes with Nick Myers from Phoenix Tailings about rare earth metals, I should say, here in the U.S., how to get them, what it might mean for our dependence on China's rare earth metals. Talking about November and the possibility of some surprisingly good results for Republicans in certain places. I'm not trying to paint a rosy picture. I'm not trying to look through rose-tinted glasses. I'm just saying you can't believe all the polls, and voting is all that matters. Don't be discouraged. That's pretty much the message. I get a note over on X. You can follow me there at Scott Bertram, S-C-O-T-B-E-R-T-R-A-M, from a listener. The reason pollsters are having a hard time getting Republicans to answer is they have low enthusiasm. They likely won't vote. Possible? Possible. I'll cede you the possibility. But there are far smarter people than I who live in the polling world. We're trying to find better ways to poll, better ways to reach Republicans. I don't know if that's the exact explanation they would have. Possible? Possible. I saw this Fox News poll yesterday. Fox News poll just out yesterday, conducted September 11th through the 14th. Maybe it was released a week or so ago, but they did a nice little graphic. What do you think is the most important issue facing the country today? It's another way of saying, on what issue will you vote in November, right? What is the most important issue facing the country today? The Iran war at 4%. 4%. National security, it's kind of sad, 1%. 1% national security. Destroying democracy, it's bad news for Democrats, 3%. 3%. Data centers and AI. How much bandwidth, no pun intended, is taken up by data centers and AI these days, these conversations? 1% said it was the most important issue. And yes, I realize you could have a most important issue, but also feel that AI and data centers are very important. But 1% said it was the most important issue in the country today. Social security at 1%, though it's going bankrupt in, about 6 years or so. Tariffs. 1%. What are people identifying as the most important issue facing the country today? 14% said the economy and jobs. We have a jobs report coming out later today. Talked to Phil Kirpin yesterday about the underlying strength of the economy in some places. Under the hood, things look pretty good. But the big problem is what 34% identified as the biggest issue facing the country today. And it should not be a surprise, I wouldn't think. Cost of living / inflation. You might as well throw the word affordability out there too. It's going to be a cost of living, affordability, inflation, pocketbook election. It certainly appears to be the case. Now, that doesn't mean, I need to say, it doesn't mean that Democrats automatically have the advantage on this issue. Yes, since the Iran war started, prices have spiked, gas prices up, energy up, all those things true. President Trump has promised on multiple occasions when the war ends, we'll see those prices come plummeting back down. But Democrats, if they're going to successfully campaign on an issue like this, need to have a few answers, like what would we do differently? Because as President Trump and other Republicans are quick to point out, you don't want to return to the days of Democrats controlling the White House. You might want to remember what things were like under President Biden and the double-digit type inflation we had at times during the Biden administration. Chuck Schumer was given an opportunity earlier this week to tell people exactly what Democrats were planning to do on the cost of living and inflation. What are you going to do to help Americans if you take control of Congress? It's like a layup. It's a slam dunk question. You should have this ready to go. We're going to do X, Y, and Z. These are our policies. These will help Americans. Chuck Schumer, perhaps not to your surprise, had no such answer ready to go on the most obvious question he could be asked. This is cut one from earlier this week, Senator Chuck Schumer.
1: Senator, can you outline in more detail your agenda if Democrats do retake the Senate?
2: Look, we're going to do everything we can to lower people's costs. You've seen some of the things Trump's done that's raised costs. We're going to do everything we can to clamp down on this horrible corruption and to end the chaos and end the war. Thank you, everybody.
0: There you go. That's it. That's the plan. It's not much of a plan, especially when it is the most important issue facing the country today, according to the poll, cost of living and inflation. So I think it's not a closet strength. It's not a secret strength. Will Republicans be quite as hurt, especially if gas prices begin to moderate a little bit heading into the election? I'm not so sure. The other thing Republicans have going for them, Democrats don't like Democrats. Charles Barkley, who largely votes for Democrats, as he's about to tell you, not a real big fan of a lot of elements of the party these days. Cut number two.
3: Listen, I'm an independent who's voted Democratic most of the time. You think that I'm going to get on TV and kill my credibility saying every Democratic, like some of these people out here talking about no ICE, no prison, so using words like socialism, like, no, I don't believe in that. Wait, no cops? I think that's some of the stupidest I've ever heard. Well, what are we going to do without cops? Hmm. What are we going to do without prisons? Like, I've seen some of these politicians, I'm like, this is the stupidest ever. And all of them have been Democrats. I think that's some of the stupidest I ever heard. Now, ICE has to do a much better job. Much better job. We can't just let people come across the border. We can't do that. But ICE has to do a better job. We need immigrants in this country. They're some of the most amazing, hardworking people in the world. But we need to get rid of the crooked immigrants. I don't even understand. We need, you need to have ID when you go vote.
0: Got to have ID when you vote, Charles Barkley. He doesn't like a lot of Democrats either, but they're catering to the far left.
4: You can feel it. That first Detroit morning when you walk outside and think, yeah, I should have grabbed a jacket. Fall is back. School buses are back. Traffic is back. 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The Answer.

0: It's Daybreak with Steve and Ivy Gruber. Scott Bertram sitting in on this Friday morning. Thanks for joining us today. Just to close that loop on the Charles Barkley soundbite, he was on with Chris Cuomo making those comments. But taking a look at the far left wing of the party and how those issues are being embraced, no ICE, no cops, no prisons, socialism. Even Charles Barkley says we got to have voter ID. That's an 80-20 type issue. And the point being, do some Republicans have less than ideal thoughts about Republican candidates these days? Sure. Less than enthusiastic about some candidates? Sure. But in many ways, Democrats have the same issue. Which again goes back to the point. Polls don't vote. We don't know exactly what things will look like. So you might as well do it. You might as well go vote. And don't be discouraged by some of the stories you might see. 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The crisis this summer was not medical in nature. At our house, it was ground bees and ground hornets. I don't know where they came from. I don't know where they're going to go next year. Hopefully not on our property anymore. But apparently it was like an epidemic here on campus with these food carts, and they closed them down because there were so many ground bees and ground hornets around them. Like, we can't have students standing around with all these bees. They're gone now, thankfully. We'll see if they return in 2027. 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
2: With SRN News, I'm Ron Taylor. President Trump was in Mobile, Alabama last night, praising Alabama's Republican candidate for governor, Tommy Tuberville, and other midterm candidates in the city. The latest stop in his midterm push, the president telling supporters Friday.

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0: It's Daybreak with Steve and Ivy Gruber on this Friday morning. Scott Bertram sitting in. Steve and Ivy back on Monday. You can find me over on X at Scott Bertram, ScottBertram, and ScottBertram.com. Nick Myers is with us. 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Rare earth supply chain, rare earth metals here in the U.S., and that's what Phoenix Tailings is all about. Nick, thanks so much for joining us here on Daybreak.
1: Good morning, Scott. It's an honor to be here. Thanks so much.
0: Tell us a little bit as we start about Phoenix Tailings and about the status or the picture of rare earth mining here in the United States.
1: With pleasure. So, look, I met my co-founder at a Bible study back in 2018. We saw the biggest challenges in the world, started talking late at night, realized that for every bit of wind, all the amazing technologies that we need every day, things like defense systems, wind turbines, computers, the microphone that we're talking in right now, all these amazing technologies, but you need these critical metals to actually make them, right? They don't just magically happen, right? So the problem is China controls 98% of the supply chain. So our co-founders got together and said, let's pool our entire

0: savings of $7,000 at the time and find a way to actually bring this back to America and make sure we have a fighting chance to produce the raw materials to make all the amazing technology we need. So we started literally in a backyard back in 2018. Today we produce, we're one of the largest producers of rare earth metals in the Western world, and we have an operation in Exeter, New Hampshire, where we ship out product today globally. In America right now, rare earths are a bit of a challenge. China still controls about 98% of that supply chain. And it's not the mining, right? With rare earths, it's a little different than when you think of like gold or copper or other products like that, right? You don't just dig a hole in the ground and find a nugget of rare earth metal. If you dig a hole in the ground for rare earths, you find a pile of dirt. And that dirt has a mixture of all 17 different rare earths, all with their completely impronounceable names, like neodymium, dysprosium, terbium, yttrium, right? That needs to be processed to the metal. And so that's one of the things that we do at Phoenix Tailings, but there are other players coming in, and we're very proud to have a president who's very tough on China and really helping to support the industry right now. They've pushed out a lot of resources and support for the whole sector, which is getting better.
1: So I first became semi-aware of this around COVID when supply chains were breaking down. We couldn't find some of the rare earth metals we needed. And it does seem that every 6 months or so, there's some sort of story like, hey, surprise find of this rare earth in Montana, and there's a 70-year supply, and there's something happening in South Dakota, and we found this out there. What is the best indication about what is in the ground and under the ground here in the U.S., and what is achievable and reachable for people like Phoenix Tailings?
0: Absolutely great question. And the reality is, look, wherever you are in the United States or anywhere in the world, you could just reach down and find a pile of dirt, and I'm sure that has rare earths in it. They're neither rare nor are they earths, is actually the famous quote that you'd see about them, which is so funny. But there are plenty of resources. You know, in California, they have a fair bit. Montana is coming up. You see a lot more in South America and Brazil and a few places like that. The reason that this is a challenge, though, is really not the mining of it. It is that processing stages. And the way those processing works is extremely toxic. Not even the work that Phoenix does, but those some of the work upstream or the folks closer to the actual digging side, they have horrible toxic acids that have to go into the process, which makes a lot of the mines really just uneconomic and not really feasible to operate because it's very unsafe. So we do see a number of assets available. Phoenix Tailings, we go after what's called mining tailings. So the waste products from traditional iron ore mining that America used to be best in the world at. We produced steel to go on the Apollo space missions and all the amazing tech that we used to create. That's gone to China now, but we left a lot of the waste from that. Phoenix's whole vision is to be able to go after those waste streams and harvest the rare earths from there. So we're cleaning up the world while creating the raw materials to create a new future for us.
1: Nick Myers with us, CEO of Phoenix Tailings, phoenixtailings.com. Is that safety issue or safety question the reason why China's been able to build this lead? Because for you know, to be honest, safety is not as big of a concern in a country like China.
0: Exactly right. It's unfortunately, as it sounds, right, it's just terrible the way they process things. They took advantage of that opportunity and said, look, we're going to put our own workers at risk. We're going to put our own people at risk, put our own economy at risk, and say, hey, we want to process this here. We'll just discharge the toxic wastes. If you go there, you see the workers, they actually have deviated septums that burn out their nose from the actual toxic fumes that are operating on these systems. And China chose to do that because they want to have leverage over America, over the rest of the world on these critical elements, and they know how important it is. So they took the risk and said, look, we're happy to do this right here in America. Of course, we're not comfortable with that sort of risk to workers. We care about our workers all across the United States, and we want to make sure that people are safe. So that's the thing that I think all the companies bringing back technology to the United States to be able to process have to pay attention to. And that's the biggest challenge I think the current administration is looking at is it's not simple to just fix this problem because we can't put workers at risk, and we have to make sure we have the raw materials to fight China.
1: Phoenix Tailings received a grant from the Department of Energy or contract with Department of Energy, $500 million loan from the Pentagon for a rare earth plant. What is the government's interest in what Phoenix Tailings is doing?
0: Absolutely. Well, so the government cares very heavily about getting access to this because The one the military uses in a huge amount of rare earths in the missile systems, in the fighter jets, tanks, computers, everything. So China's refusing to sell any metals to any product that goes into the military, which means we will not have the equipment our warfighter needs to ensure America's freedom if we do not get access to these raw materials. That's fundamentally why the Pentagon cares very heavily about this, not just with Phoenix, but also the other companies that they're working on quite extensively. But beyond that, every car on the road that you see in America requires this. Every computer, every AI data center, all of these systems require rare earths, and they need to have access to it, or simply those technologies will not exist here. And China will have full control over it, and we'll all be driving Chinese cars.
1: Nick Myers, CEO of Phoenix Tailings. What's the best case scenario for rare earth mining, rare earth production here in the U.S. over the next 5-10 years?
0: Look, with the support that's coming out right now, and I see the work that's going on with the sector, with Phoenix, MP Materials, and a few other players that are operating right now, with the federal government coming through, the automotive companies working hard in the sector as well. Look, I see an opportunity where America can not only be able to free and operate away from foreign adversarial influence, I see a world where we can be the leaders in this rare earth metal production. We can be the center of the global processing ecosystem. We have the technology, we have the people, we have the know-how. We just have to get it done. I think you see that in the next 2 to 3 years, not just 5.
1: Nick Myers is CEO of Phoenix Tailings. You can find out more about the company, phoenixtailings.com, and I'll continue to keep an eye on this very interesting little sector of the U.S. economy these days. Nick Myers, thanks so much for joining us here on Daybreak.
0: Scott, appreciate it. It's an honor.
1: Thank you. 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I'm out there at Scott Bertram and scottbertram.com. Tim Roberts up next. Scott Bertram sitting in. Steve and Ivy here on Daybreak.
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0: It's Daybreak with Steve and Ivy Gruber at Bertram, filling in on this Friday morning, October 2nd. Thanks so much for joining us today. Tim Roberts enters the conversation. He's the owner of Patriots Relief. 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Tim, thanks so much for joining us.
1: Thanks for having me, Scott. How are you this morning?
0: I'm well, thank you so much. And I know we've got a little video to, as way of an introduction here for our conversation. And you had mentioned to me off the air something that President Trump even had reposted at his social site. So a little bit here about Patriots Relief and Tim Roberts.
2: We've all heard about the major systems in our bodies, like the digestive, respiratory, nervous, and cardiovascular systems. But there's one essential system discovered in the 90s that you probably never heard of. It makes all of the other systems work smoothly with each other. Like a conductor ensuring the different sections of an orchestra all play a beautiful symphony together. This system is called the endocannabinoid system. It has been acknowledged and studied by scientists extensively with support from the National Institutes of Health. As we age, the system weakens. As a result, the different systems in our body stop working together smoothly. That's one of the reasons older adults struggle with pain, inflammation, cognitive decline, and other ailments of aging, for which doctors often prescribe dangerous and addictive pharmaceuticals. They also recommend lifestyle remedies, such as exercise, good diet, and stress management. And while all these improve the system, it is only fractionally and over a long time. But here's the game changer. The system can be restored faster using hemp-derived CBD. When the system is restored, pain subsides, sleep is improved, and stress is reduced. When the system is restored, disease progression can slow down, and years are added to your life, as well as years spent in good health. And 20% of seniors are already using CBD today for pain, arthritis, cancer symptoms, sleep disorders, Alzheimer's, and many other ailments of aging.
0: All right, there's a little bit on what Patriots Relief will help with. Tim, tell us a little bit about what we just saw there.
1: So what's really revealing about that video, and most people don't realize this, is that all animals on the planet have this endocannabinoid system, and it's designed to maintain balance in our bodies, to make sure all of those other systems in our body function the way that they're supposed to. And they discovered this back in the 80s. And what they've learned is that hemp-derived CBD, like it says, can work the same as our body's endocannabinoid system. Our body's actually supposed to produce these cannabinoids, like two different ones. And CBD from plants will actually replace that, almost perfectly, and give that system the fuel that it needs in order to function correctly.
0: All right. Now, beginners out there, people who haven't heard you talk before about Patriots Relief have questions. They have seen things in stores or billboards. So first, is CBD like marijuana? It's hemp derived, as the video said. Will it get you high? What are the effects like?
1: Yeah, that was my biggest concern when somebody first introduced this to me back in 2018 is, that's not for me because that's marijuana. Mm-hmm. And I don't do that. And, she says, no, you really need to do your research and look into this because this is going to change people's lives. So I did that. And she's right. This comes from like industrial hemp, almost all of the THC, which is the psychoactive component of marijuana, is removed. So you're really just dealing with the CBD and all the other minor cannabinoids that work in the system to help it function better.
0: PatriotsRelief.com/Gruber for more about this. What is different about Patriots Relief? What's different about your product versus, again, things people might have seen in stores, at the gas station, checkout line, billboards? What's different?
1: Yeah, so the big difference there, Scott, honestly, is there's really no testing. There's no regulation. There's been people that have done research and purchased these products from different places, and they found sometimes that it might just have hemp oil in it, which doesn't have any CBD in it. It could just be no CBD at all. There's just, you never know. But with us, everything comes in. It's got COAs, certificate of analysis. We use a distillate. Our CBD is the purest you know, I'd say the purest, most potent CBD available. And we pride ourselves on that. The when we went out looking at who can we use, you know, where can we get this? What are our best resources for this? We're still using those same people today that we found back in 2019 when we got started with all this. We absolutely sell the best CBD, I believe, on the market.
0: You've been at this a while now with Patriots Relief. Tim, what have you found? And I guess what does the research say, too, about the most effective way to get this into your body and get it working quickly?
1: All right, so the tincture is an oil. You pull it into a dropper, you put it underneath your tongue, and then it's absorbed right into your bloodstream. That's the fastest and most effective way. Now, there's other forms, Scott. Like there's gummies. A lot of people like the gummies because they taste so great. There's soft gels that you can take, but those are all the ways of getting that CBD internally. Like we just said, the tincture underneath your tongue is the quickest, most effective, and actually probably the most affordable way to get it in. And then we have topical products, Scott, like our intensive relief rub, our soothing relief gel. We have these. I know Steve has those all the time. But those are for like targeted relief where you would, you know, maybe your shoulder's really sore from working in the garden or something. You can come in and put those topical products right directly on those spots and feel almost an immediate relief from that.
0: 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What have you got for our listeners and viewers today for Steve and Ivy?
1: Yeah, we're going to do 45% off site-wide. 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
0: 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Have a great weekend.
1: Thanks. God bless you, too.
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7: 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The

0: Daybreak with Steve and Ivy Gruber. Stick around for hour two with us. Elliot Kaufman from the Wall Street Journal will be alongside. His new book is In the War Room, the inside story of Israel's fight against Hamas and the Iranian Axis. Congressman Tim Walberg also here next hour as well. Joshua Lysak, too. Unelected, how the NGO administrative complex sees power and how to get it back. It's a great big hour two. Next, right now, Walmart is changing their price labels in stores to those digital price labels, which they can change, I imagine, from some sort of computer in the back of the store. They say it makes it easier for them to make adjustments. And they say, too, some up and some down, depending on, obviously, where they want to make the price point. But Walmart now has to assuage customers' fears that they might be using it to do like Uber-style surge pricing. Hey, it's hot outside. Crank those air conditioners up $20 a piece. They say, no, we're not gonna do that. We don't set different prices based on who you are or the time of day, and we won't. Whether you're buying groceries or electronics on a hot afternoon or in a sudden rush for an item, it's never a reason to charge you more. First, that'd be pretty weird if they did it for individual people. They'd be, what, spying in the aisles? Here comes Jim. I know he's going to pay premium for that box of Honey Nut Cheerios. Put that price up. No. But yes, they could change prices more quickly. Walmart says they're not doing that. They're not doing surge pricing. It just makes it easier. My biggest problem, and I'm at Walmart like once a week here in Hillsdale. We have a few options for our shopping purposes. But I'm at Walmart. They're kind of hard to read without getting really close to them. My eyes are fine, but because of the black and white and the background doesn't pop like it did on the printed labels, it's kind of hard to see the prices. One company that is apparently using AI to set optimal prices for products is McDonald's. Reuters reporting this week that McDonald's has a new system that estimates how much local customers are willing to pay and has widened the price gaps at stores. They were in Fresno. One Big Mac cost $5.69 at a restaurant, and down the road, it cost $6.89. Now, McDonald's says franchisees, they don't have to follow the recommendations. They can still set their own price, but you would imagine if those profits are less than what McDonald's is forecasting, they might come and say, why aren't you using our new great AI product to set your prices? Hour two of Daybreak, coming up next.
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4: News this hour from Town Hall. I'm Ron Taylor. President Trump is brushing off threats from Democrats over a new impeachment push.
5: Trump was asked by reporters outside the White House Friday about Democrats warning they'll initiate impeachment proceedings if they regain power after the midterms. The president said that after two impeachment attempts, he's getting good at it, adding that it would be a fake impeachment. Trump went on to say, with me, they like to do it, and warned about Democrats regaining control, arguing that he's made a lot of progress. Trump spoke before leaving for Alabama, where he's holding a campaign rally event. I'm Chris Caraggio.
4: Reports say the Fly Dubai co-pilot, accused of stabbing the captain of a passenger jet mid-flight, was previously banned from flying over fears he had adopted radical ideological views. Liz Warner has more.
6: The pilot was grounded by Oman Air in 2024 after the airline found out he had been visiting radical Islamic websites and he was assigned to a desk job. The reports indicate officials are now investigating how the Omani national was cleared to be in the cockpit of a Fly Dubai plane headed for Israel. Passengers and crew were able to subdue the suspect before the plane carrying 174 people landed safely in Saudi Arabia. In New York, I'm Liz Warner.
7: The U.S. announcing it seized two ships carrying fuel to Cuba. The Coast Guard claiming they were illegally carrying hundreds of thousands of gallons of diesel fuel to the island nation. This comes as the U.S. continues to block oil shipments to Cuba and has imposed sanctions on the country. Fuel shortages on the island have led to power blackouts impacting lighting, refrigeration, and water supply. New numbers out yesterday are below expectations for jobs. The Bureau of Labor Institute says 29,000 non-farm payroll jobs were created last month, down from the 162,000 that was seen in August. News and analysis at townhall.com.
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10: Overnight, expect clear to partly cloudy skies with a low of 49. Tomorrow, Saturday, will bring mostly sunny conditions, making for a beautiful start to the weekend with a high of 65. Saturday night will be mostly clear with a low of 49. I'm meteorologist Jason Caterina on FM 92.7 and AM 1400. 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
13: America's awake, and we're just getting started. 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
0: Good morning, live from the campus of Hillsdale College in beautiful Hillsdale, Michigan. This is Scott Bertram in for Steve on Daybreak. It's Friday, October 2nd of 2026, and here are three big things you need to know. One, President Trump is urging supporters to vote in November. That's a good idea. Speaking at a campaign rally in Durant, Oklahoma, Trump said the last time the radical left had power, they gave the U.S. the worst inflation in the nation's history. Trump's stop at Oklahoma is part of a broader tour touting the economy ahead of the midterms. Two, Israel's prime minister says the co-pilot accused of trying to take over a Fly Dubai flight this week underwent Islamist radical indoctrination. Benjamin Netanyahu said Israeli investigators uncovered the information while examining the Omani national accused of stabbing the plane's captain during Wednesday's flight from Dubai and trying to crash that jet into the ground. And three, much of the country could face some flooding threats as a week-long threat develops from Texas to Chicago. Thunderstorms fueled by Hurricane Rachel and the remnants of Polo are unleashing some torrential rain across the region. Parts of central Texas and Kansas and Iowa, Nebraska already have seen heavy rain. Widespread road flooding reported in Nebraska. So be aware this weekend out there. That's where we start hour two of Daybreak with Steve and Ivy Gruber. Scott Bertram sitting in. Thanks so much for being alongside. You can find me on X. Follow at Scott Bertram, S-C-O-T-B-E-R-T-R-A-M. I do warn you, there will be frequent Chicago White Sox posting over the next week or so, hopefully longer, but at least the next week as the White Sox and Guardians match up in the American League Divisional Series. As I mentioned yesterday, it's not often a fan base gets so excited about a wild card round win, but the White Sox have been along for a really long time. And since 1917, after 1917, this is only the second season in 108 years that the White Sox have won a playoff series. Now, I guess for a long time, the only series was the World Series, and the White Sox didn't get there often. But we've had expanded playoffs now for 32 years-ish. And the only year the White Sox have won a playoff series was in 2005 when they won the World Series. So winning a wild card round, it's a big deal for White Sox fans. So yes, I'll be posting about that over on X. You can ignore if you like, at Scott Bertram. ScottBertram.com is the website. I want to come back to a sports topic, get a woke topic here in just a moment. I'm here on Hillsdale's campus. I serve as the general manager of Hillsdale's student-run radio station, WRFH, four-time consecutive Michigan College Audio Station of the Year award winner. Also a lecturer in journalism here and director of the Hillsdale College Podcast Network. Find all sorts of audio out there. I host a bunch of shows. As I also point out when I guest host for Steve and Ivy, I'm just speaking on behalf of myself. I'm not speaking on behalf of the college when I sit here and guest host. But happy to be here. Happy to have you alongside. This hour brings a trio of fantastic guests. Elliot Kaufman from the Wall Street Journal editorial board, his book In the War Room, the inside story of Israel's fight against Hamas and the Iranian Axis. Congressman Tim Walberg with us from Michigan's 5th Congressional District, and Joshua Lysak. His new book is called Unelected. All that coming up this hour on Daybreak. You might have heard me talk about this story yesterday, the story about the Michigan Credit Union president, CEO. I can't remember her exact title. And she had photoshopped a picture to have Lake America on a bunch of sweatshirts that she and her family were wearing as they were taking a trip to Canada. Posted that on a private Facebook page. It eventually somehow made it to the public part of Facebook. And that alone got her, I won't say fired, because it just said she's agreed not to work there anymore. They've separated their agreement. She is no longer employed by this credit union. That had the whiff, the strong odor of what Alexandria Ocasio-Cortez, AOC, called Woke One. AOC said to ABC, Woke One was crazy. We did some weird stuff back then, taking no responsibility for her, you know, primary role in those actions. And essentially trying to, A, wipe her hands of Woke One and clear the field, or, you know, clear the slate, so that when Woke Two comes, when Democrats take power again, they can try all new and different things. So that story's in my mind. And Noah Rothman has a cover story in the New National Review about what Woke 2 is going to look like, if you want to call it that. And then I literally woke up to this story this morning in my X feed and had to track it down a bit. But this, you know, if the Lake America sweatshirt smelled of Woke 1, this is Woke 1 fish being microwaved in a workplace. A microwave, being warmed in a workplace microwave. It stinks all over the place of Woke One. The sports story. The Portland Trail Blazers, an NBA team, fired Braden Bell last night, just hours after he was named the team's new TV play-by-play broadcaster, after misogynistic and racist comments surfaced that Bell made on Twitter when he was a teenager. And you do some of the math here, and it turns out that these tweets were from 2012 and 2013, so 13 and 14 years ago. And he, Braden Bell, was 15 when these tweets were made. This is a hallmark of Woke One. No mercy, no apologies accepted, and you are responsible for the worst moment of your life for the rest of your life. In this case, Braden Bell's tweets when he was 15 years old gets him fired for what I'm sure is a dream job with the Portland Trail Blazers. Now, you can see the tweets in question on some of these stories. I'll read a few. Here's what I will say about them. Are they embarrassing? Absolutely. Are they things a 15-year-old who's not thinking about a job 14 years in the future might tweet? Yeah, possibly. Are they the kind of things I warn my students about? Not that they would do this, but I always say to them, social media works for you. You don't work for social media. Make it work for you. Don't post things that are going to get you in trouble now or in the future. Be cognizant about the stuff you're putting out there. So, for example, this tweet, again, at least of the ones that they've posted here, this is KGWTV. Now, this is not a great tweet. I'm not racist at all, but not going to lie, Asian people piss me off. Ha, ha, ha. Not a great thing to tweet. Is it a career-ending tweet, posting it when you were 15 years old? There's some vaguely sexual things here about big girls out there, and girls these days are thirsty for, let's just say, sex. KGW viewed other tweets containing language that appeared misogynistic or racist, but could not context could not be verified due to other users' accounts or link content being inactive. 14-year-old tweets from a 15-year-old at the time, getting a guy fired from his dream job with the Portland Trail Blazers as a play-by-play announcer. Again, he's not harmless here, but a hallmark of Woke One, no mercy, no apologies accepted. And the worst thing you ever did defines you for the rest of your life. That is exactly what we have here.
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0: Welcome back. It's Daybreak with Steve and Ivy Gruber. Scott Bertram sitting in on this Friday morning, taking you into this first weekend in the month of October. Find the show online at Steve Gruber Show on X, Instagram, and elsewhere. Find me there at Scott Bertram. Elliot Kaufman's with us now. He is a Wall Street Journal editorial board member, also co-author of this brand new book right there, In the War Room, the Inside Story of Israel's Fight Against Hamas and the Iranian Axis. Elliot, thanks so much for joining us.
24: Thanks for having me.
0: As I said earlier today, I heard you talk about this book here on Hillsdale's campus for about 60 minutes. We have six-ish minutes here, so we'll do the best we can. And also, I've got to start by asking you about something that certainly didn't make it in the book. This hijacking attempted terror attack this week on an airliner with 180 Israelis aboard. You have all sorts of Flight 93 ideas going through your head. This time, the passengers win. They land the plane. Everyone's safe. What's the latest that you're hearing about the Israeli investigation into this event?
24: The latest that I'm hearing is about the Omani co-pilot, the one who took over the plane, stabbed his fellow pilot from India. People are now looking through, finding his social media, and what they're seeing shouldn't really be surprising. It's stuff about murdering Jews. It's stuff about destroying Israel. It's the hallmarks of Islamic terrorism. That's what we're seeing so far.
0: Elliot, this book, In the War Room, is a great look inside Israel's fight, as it says, against Hamas, the Iranian Axis. As you point out, this is not in Israel at that moment that is led by a team of rivals, but led by, in some cases, bitter enemies. What is this debate like? Was Israel's path always crystal clear, the response to the October 7th
4: terror attacks.
24: So understand the personal angle here. Of Israel's three war room leaders, Prime Minister Benjamin Netanyahu, Defense Minister Yoav Gallant, and opposition leader Benny Gantz, who then joined a unity government, they all despised each other in every possible permutation, by the way, of that three-person relationship. And yet they had to work together, agree on a course of action. The course of action wasn't clear at the start. Gallant and the chief of the Israeli military advocated striking north, taking the war to Hezbollah, Iran's terrorist group in Lebanon, rather than fighting Hamas in Gaza, even though it was Hamas that had just attacked Israel. The reason was very simple. Hezbollah had 150,000 missiles looming over Israel, which could do even more damage than Hamas ever did. But 4 days after that October 7th invasion and massacre, Prime Minister Netanyahu felt, could he trust Israel's military on an entirely new gamble? Could he go against the United States? President Biden was dead set opposed opening up another front at that point. He was dead set opposed to just about every kind of Israeli escalation over the course of the war. And so ultimately, Israel focused on Gaza first, and the north of Israel would have to be evacuated, depopulated, as Hezbollah fired rockets on it for 10, 11 months of the war.
4: Elliot Kaufman, tell us about President Joe Biden's role in the Biden administration's advice or admonitions to the Israeli government during this time.
24: So the common understanding of this is that President Biden was there for Israel at the start, and then he started feeling pressure from his left, from students, from activists, and he sort of weakened on those questions. What I find in the book, in the war room, is that President Biden was restraining Israel, pressuring it to do less on every front from the very first days of the war. So not only was he against this strike north against Hezbollah, but even after that was off of the table, he was pushing Israel not to invade Gaza at all. What he told Prime Minister Netanyahu in the war room was, you can just do it. You can just destroy Hamas, airstrikes and special forces raids. And Prime Minister Netanyahu had to say to him, that's what we've tried four times already in four previous Gaza wars. And that's what led us here. So clearly that wasn't going to be enough this time.
4: As the response from Israel unfolded and proceeded, what surprised Israeli leaders, if anything, about the response, not just from their enemies nearby, but also, I guess, from their enemies around the globe?
24: Well, one thing that surprised them was just how quickly the international media, American media, and many others were able to switch from feeling bad for Israel after that October 7th attack to immediately resuming the pre-existing narrative, which they had had for other Gaza wars, of just blaming Israel for fighting back. I would trace this to just 10 days after the October 7th massacre, when there's this fake news story about the bombing of the Al-Ahli Hospital in Gaza. You have news headlines all around the world saying Israel just bombed a hospital, 500 dead. It turns out it wasn't Israel. The hospital wasn't bombed at all. A Palestinian Islamic Jihad rocket had landed in the parking lot outside of the hospital, and nowhere near 500 were killed. But the media was so ready to just jump on whatever Hamas would publish and get right on that familiar story, which they knew so well, which is Israel is going too far. Israel has lost control. They were on that even in October 2023.
4: Unfortunately, we're already out of time, but you, listener and viewer, can read more in The War Room, the inside story of Israel's fight against Hamas and the Iranian Axis. It's out now. Elliot Kaufman, the co-author, also a Wall Street Journal editorial board member. You can find him there as well. Elliot, thanks so much for joining us earlier here on Hillsdale's campus and for joining us this morning here on Daybreak.
24: Thank you so much.
4: Appreciate it. That's Elliot Kaufman, and the new book is In the War Room. Scott Bertram sitting in for Steve and Ivy on this Friday morning Daybreak.
5: You know you're from Detroit when 55 degrees means shorts in the morning. The Cider Mill is a required fall trip. You plan your Sunday around the Lions, and you know the first snow could show up pretty much any time. That's fall in Michigan. And through every change of season, there's one place to turn for the news and opinions that matter. 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

0: It's Daybreak with Steve and Ivy Gruber. Scott Bertrand filling in. You get one for the price of two when I sit here in the big chair. Steve and Ivy back on Monday morning. Thanks for being alongside. Congressman Tim Walberg in about 5 minutes will join us on the show. I'm a busy guy, you might realize, as I run down all the podcasts I host, the shows I host, the guest hosting, the teaching, the running the radio station, the family and kids events and all this stuff. I frequently am asked, when do you sleep? 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Very quickly here. Anti-Trump, quote-unquote, Republican, he still says he is. Adam Kinzinger, former Illinois congressman, might be in a bit of trouble. Politico reporting that former congressman Adam Kinzinger is under investigation for prediction market trades he made tied to his pardon by former President Joe Biden, apparently making bets that he would receive a pardon from the Biden administration. Kinzinger says he had no inside knowledge, and the amount of money involved here is like $800. So we'll see what the investigation turns up, I suppose. Scott Bertrand in for Steve here on
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2: With SRN News, I'm Ron Taylor. The U.S. has announced it seized two ships carrying fuel to Cuba. The Coast Guard claims they were illegally carrying hundreds of thousands of gallons of diesel fuel to the island nation. This comes as the U.S. continues to block oil shipments to Cuba and has imposed sanctions on the country. Fuel shortages on the island have led to power blackouts impacting lighting, refrigeration, and water supply. New job numbers out yesterday are below expectations. The Bureau of Labor Statistics says 29,000 non-farm payroll jobs were created last month, down from the 162,000 seen in August. Most analysts were expecting Friday's numbers to come in right at around 84,000. Tennessee death row inmate Krista Pike's attorney says she was unconscious and on a ventilator as of last night. It comes after the failed attempt to execute her earlier in the week. Governor Bill Lee pausing executions for the rest of the year while the third-party review examines what went wrong. This is SRN News.
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3: Overnight, expect clear to partly cloudy skies with a low of 49. Tomorrow, Saturday, will bring mostly sunny conditions, making for a beautiful start to the weekend with a high of 65. Saturday night will be mostly clear with a low of 49. I'm meteorologist Jason Caterina on FM 92.7 and AM 1400. The Answer online at theanswerdetroit.com. Overnight, expect clear to partly cloudy skies with a low of 49. Tomorrow, Saturday, will bring mostly sunny conditions.

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7: It's Daybreak with Steve and Ivy Gruber. Scott Bertram sitting in for both of them this morning. 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Congressman Tim Walberg joins us now, Michigan's 5th Congressional District. He is my congressman inside Michigan's 5th Congressional District. Congressman, have you been down to the Hillsdale County Fair this week, the greatest fair on earth, the most popular fair on earth?
8: I have. I had an opportunity to be there for the opening day, the parade. A lot of people were out. Of course, Hillsdale does the right thing for their students and gives some time off for that first week. For the fair parade, then we had an opportunity to be involved in the Veteran of the Year award. Dr. Mm-hmm. Bud Fear received that. Gentleman I've known for an awful long time. Of course, he's 100 years old, so he's been around. And then back to give the Veteran of the Month award a little later on in the day at the fair. So no, we had a wonderful opportunity to be there, and it looked like they were having a great time, except maybe with the rain that came in yesterday.
7: You know, I bet they still had a good time in the rain. I know fair people. They don't care too much. Congressman, I was talking earlier. Fox News had a poll. What do you think is the most important issue facing the country today? I'm sure it is no surprise to you that the cost of living and inflation is about a third of the support here. By far the top answer for the most important issue facing the country today. Chuck Schumer earlier this week was asked, what are Democrats going to do? What is the Democrats' plan to help Americans if they take control of Congress? He had no answer. He said, we're going to do some things. We're going to roll back things Trump did. You got to have an answer to this question, I think. It is the most important thing, according to voters. So if Republicans retain control of the House, what are Republicans going to do to help Americans with cost of living, inflation, and this word affordability?
8: Well, that's a key issue in people's minds. I wish it were socialism, because that's the biggest danger that's coming right now. And some people appears are being sucked into the idea that socialism will be nice, be warm and fuzzy, will make their lives better and reduce inflation and make affordability more opportune for them by having somebody else's money pay for them, when in fact all taxpayers will be hurt. I think it's frustrating that we have a hangover of 4 years of Biden and a significant share, in fact, the largest share about a 20

0: 7% inflationary increase in goods and items. 22% of that is from Biden. Our efforts in rolling those things back through the One Big Beautiful Bill are having impact, and we're going to see it better along the way. So while they, while their plan is just to do away with Trump, our plan is to continue building on the foundation that we've laid in the One Big Beautiful Bill. Tax cuts on tips, tax cuts on overtime, no tax on tips and overtime, no tax on Social Security benefits for 88% of all Social Security residents. And then they continue securing the border as we've done. It has been totally secure for almost 2 years now. And then building on things for people's retirement future, healthcare reform. The House passed legislation that would reduce healthcare costs by 11%. Pharmaceuticals, significant reductions in there. Sadly, Chuck Schumer has continued to frustrate that by not letting it pass in the Senate. So we have things we can do. Our plan is very clear. Again, moving the right direction, using free enterprise, using the greatness of America, returning the workforce to America, building on the workforce. As Education Committee Chair, talking with some of your Hillsdale College students, in fact, just a week and a half ago, an opportunity to talk about what we've done in reducing student loan debt and putting a cap on student loans, but also putting downward pressure on higher education institutions that continue to increase their costs, because every time the government gives more dollars to go into the various education programs and loan programs, most of these schools raise it. Now, Hillsdale, I know, is a different kettle of fish, because you don't take any federal or state dollars. And I think that's what we want to move toward.
1: Congressman Tim Walberg with us here on Daybreak. Scott Bertram sitting in for Steve and Ivy. Do you think there's still time to change voters' minds? We have about a month to go to Election Day. Early voting in some places already is underway as election season is opened up. Is the cake baked? Is there still time to make the argument to voters?
0: Oh, there has to be. I mean, with 31 or 32 days left before the election, and still some significant time here in Michigan before people start doing their early voting, we have that opportunity to, again, get the information out. It has to come from us. The media will not help us. Can't complain about that. That's what it is. But I think people, when they understand that socialists are running, 14 socialists for sure, will put their hand up in the air to take an oath of office to the United States, whether it's the left or right hand, I don't know. But that ought to scare us, that the United States of America, the bastion of free enterprise and freedom itself, would have socialists that anywhere in the world that socialism has tried. And of course, socialism is a soft word for communism, Marxism. It's never worked, and it's taken away freedoms. It's taken away opportunity. It's even taken away the desire of people, because there's no incentive. So I hope people understand. And then, Scott, I don't want to be macabre, but we saw that terrific plane incident the other day when a terrorist tried to take down a plane, hollering Allahu Akbar, and stabbed the pilot. Thankfully, there were level-headed, strong individuals there who fought back and stopped that from happening. The socialists are trying to take down our country. They're not trying to kill people. They're trying to kill an idea that has generated so much good for not only our country, but the world. And I hope Americans will stand up and say, no. There may be problems that we have. We may not get everything that we've wanted. But we are not going to let our country go socialist.
1: Congressman Tim Walberg, I think I saw that the Senate passed one of your bills recently, the Enhancing the Detection of Human Trafficking Act. And I've looked at this a bit closer because the Michigan Association of Broadcasters has a specific public service announcement category for human trafficking these past couple of years. And my students have been involved in researching and also doing some essays. This is a bigger problem, perhaps most people know, and in particular, the state of Michigan is in a position to have this be a bigger problem than perhaps most people know.
0: Absolutely, and that's why my bill was offered. This is, I think, 6 years to finally get the bill across the line in the Senate. It's such a right-headed bill, but basically what it says, the Department of Labor will assure that workforce training takes place to assist the employers as well as employees to understand what human trafficking looks like. It doesn't have to mean that a person is in chains. It could be someone in the workplace that appears frustrated, concerned. They are profiling things that say they are hiding from someone in the school classroom, children who are there who have a record of being in various places significant number of times, picking up on the indicators that says human trafficking is taking place. So I was glad to see this bill finally pass, and it's gone to the president's desk for signing. What a horrific, horrific crime it is when you traffic almost anything that is illegal, but when you traffic a human mm-hmm. being for all sorts of wrong purposes, how terrible is that?
1: Congressman Tim Walberg from Michigan's 5th Congressional District. He's my congressman, and he's running for re-election next month. Congressman at Rep. Walberg on X, if people want to follow. Thanks so much. Have a wonderful weekend.
0: You as well. Thank you.
1: Thank you. Joshua Lysak up next. Unelected is the new book, How the NGO Administrative State Administrative Complex Seized Power and How to Get It Back.
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0: It's Daybreak with Steve and Ivy Gruber. Thanks for joining us on this Friday morning, headed into the weekend. Joshua Lysak is with us now. He's a best-selling author, work focusing on turning expert research and arguments into narrative nonfiction. You can also find other best-selling works that he's published. The new one, though, Unelected, How the NGO Administrative Complex Seized Power and How to Get It Back, written alongside Jenica Pounds, who you might know better on X, at Data Republican. Joshua, thanks so much for joining us this morning here on Daybreak.
1: Good morning. Glad to be here. Thank you.
0: Appreciate it. The work is very interesting, but I think we've got to define terms for a bit of our audience here. The NGO administrative complex, how do you describe and define what that is and why it's a big problem?
1: Yes, yeah, some people might know this organizational set by a different name, such as the deep state or the swamp. And it consists of both public and private organizations, departments, and individuals who, while some of them may have been put in their position of power by elected officials, particularly within the executive branch, the bureaucracy, employees who outlast one administration to another, they are, for the vast majority, unelected and wholly unaccountable to the people. These are those who ultimately decide on the funneling of congressionally approved funds, because Congress equal budget, Congress equal money in terms of the control. That's kind of our superstructure within our constitutional system. And what happens is, over the years, over the decades, these organizations and individuals and departments have been delegated the power to create a grant system that sends U.S. taxpayer dollars to just about everyone, everything, and everywhere except United States law-abiding citizens. So when we heard earlier last year about, for example, feminist education in the Middle East programs, and you had transgender and whatnot advocacy programs in Central America, and we realized that there's millions upon billions, even upon trillions of U.S. taxpayer dollars that are leaving this country through charitable foundations and nonprofits and non-governmental organizations, that became a real problem. And that's what the Department of Government Efficiency was started to resolve. And my co-author, Jenica, Jenica Pounds, a.k.a. Data Republican, she collaborated with Elon Musk on the very first Doge project.
0: So a lot of these details perhaps became evident to people in the conversation around USAID and USAID and where that money went all around the world and how much money was going all around the world and the kinds of programs were being funded by our tax dollars all around the world. How big a piece of the pie is that USAID money when compared to the total amount of funds that are being funneled through these unelected bureaucrats?
1: One of the largest single sources of basically blank checks written by our overlords, our betters. There's something that a sort of a catchphrase that has come up over the past couple of years, and that recurring catchphrase goes like this: if it's too dirty for the CIA to touch, USAID is all over it. Something like that is the way our system is thought. But because, and this is something that we learn across our sociopolitical life in the United States, if something has a kind of pleasant sounding name, no one pays attention to it. It's officially camouflaged. Well, it says USAID, like it's you know, US aid, right? To other countries and whatnot, right? Right? But that's not at all how it has worked. It has been a taxpayer money funneling system that has enabled people who despise American values, American liberty, and the American experience to enrich themselves, taking little slices off the top each time U.S. taxpayer dollars leave our system. And when it was the time for Doge to begin making those recommended cuts, that's when the machine, the NGO admin complex, activated, and the same networks that benefited from U.S. taxpayer freebies, gimmies, stimmies, and handouts were the same networks and same organizations that activated the anti-Musk, anti-President Trump protests at the same time. The No Kings protest networks, you had the regular firebombing of the Tesla dealerships, you had assaulting of Tesla owners, etc. And you realize that it's an aligned network of people and organizations who were behind all of it. They were concerned about losing access to all that free cash money, and so they recoiled and reviled.
0: Talking with Joshua Lysak, his book, Unelected, How the NGO Administrative Complex Seized Power and How to Get It Back. One of the great things that Jenica did through Data Republican is shine a light on a lot of his spending and make it a little more transparent. Is that data available for people who want to find it? Is it just hard to find? Or are there real changes in law or in transparency policies that should be enacted?
1: It has generally been hard to find, although a significant amount of it is and remains public. And anyone listening right now, you can go to datarepublican.com and you can begin finding and exploring for yourself these funding networks. Basically, how does U.S. taxpayer money through congressional approval into the bureaucracy of the deep state, so-called swamp, what we call the NGO administrative complex, how do taxpayer dollars leave the system? Where do they go? And who are the individuals who are responsible for that? A lot of it's at datarepublican.com, but what we do is we trace the history of non-governmental power within government back almost 400 years. This is not a new project. So our book, Unelected, is also historical nonfiction.
0: Up against the clock, Joshua Lysak, thanks so much. The book is Unelected.
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0: It's Daybreak with Steve and Ivy Gruber. Scott Bertram sitting in on this Friday. You already know I'm looking forward to White Sox Guardians tomorrow in the ALDS. All the other matchups in the postseason now set too. Brock has more on that in sports.
1: With a look at sports, I'm Brock Palmbush. Andre Smith's 56-yard field goal with 10 seconds left gave the Cleveland Browns a 27-24 victory over the Pittsburgh Steelers last night in Cleveland. The Browns moved to 3-1 on the year. The Steelers are 2-2. The Atlanta Braves moved to the National League Division Series after knocking off the Philadelphia Phillies last night, 6-2 in the third and deciding game of the National League Wild Card Series. Matt Olson, Ozzie Albies, and Michael Harris all homered for the Braves, who win the series 2-1. Atlanta plays the Los Angeles Dodgers in the National League Division Series. Asia Wilson scored 36 points to lead the Las Vegas Aces past the Indiana Fever, 94-83 in the third and deciding game of their first-round WNBA playoff series. The Aces will play either Dallas or Golden State in the semifinals. In the NHL, there were 8 games last night, but New York Rangers goalie Igor Shesterkin scored an empty net goal in their 5-1 victory over Tampa Bay. That's a look at sports. Back to you, Scott.
0: Thanks, Brock. What's the big deal? I mean, I could score an empty net goal, right? There's no one stopping the puck.
2: But, Scott,
0: Igor Shesterkin. Not normal.
2: Igor Shesterkin is a top-level goalie in the NHL, one of the best. That's why it's noteworthy.
0: I know.
2: Go ahead.
0: It's very hard. Yeah. Very hard for a goalie to score a goal, even with an empty net. I understand.
2: He is the first New York Rangers goalie to ever score a goal in a regular season game, and only the 18th time that's ever happened.
0: There you go. It is rare, no doubt about it. All right, this portion of Daybreak is brought to you in part by Musk Ox. Hey, it's really like the best time of the year, people. I look outside and the studio's here. It's kind of a little cloudy. Had some like light mist falling earlier today in the 50s and 60s. It's my time of the year. I love this weather. Why? 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Made in America, made to last. 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You got the American Grand Flannel in mahogany. 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
5: News this hour from Town Hall. I'm Ron Taylor. The U.S. announcing the seizure of two ships carrying fuel to Cuba. Correspondent Ken Lorman has the story.
6: The Coast Guard says they were illegally carrying hundreds of thousands of gallons of diesel fuel to the island nation. This comes as the U.S. continues to block oil shipments to Cuba and has imposed sanctions on the country. Fuel shortages on the island have led to power blackouts, impacting lighting, refrigeration, and water supply. Ken Lorman reporting.
5: The White House also announcing Europe will release diesel reserves.
7: President Trump says an agreement has been struck with Europe to release a massive amount of diesel oil reserves. This comes as prices for diesel have recently surged. AAA reports Friday's national average for a gallon of diesel is $6.37. The president said the process of releasing the diesel reserves will begin immediately. The Russia-Ukraine war, as well as the war in Iran, have put pressure on the world's diesel supply. Richard Boyd reporting.
5: Employers nationwide hitting the brakes on hiring last month.
8: The Labor Department says just 29,000 non-farm payroll jobs were created last month. That's down from the 162,000 added in August, as well as the 84,000 that most analysts were expecting. Unemployment ticked up nationally to 4.2%. The question now, was this report a one-off or is it the start of a trend? And although jobs and the broader economy are expected to be major issues in the midterm elections, the next report, which measures employment in October, won't be out until November 6th. That's 3 days after the vote. I'm Daria Albinger.
9: There's a special prosecutor in the Cornell University frat house gang rape case, New York Governor Kathy Hochul, placing Attorney General Letitia James to take over after the local district attorney did not perform as well. News and analysis at townhall.com.
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11: Overnight, expect clear to partly cloudy skies with a low of 49. Tomorrow, Saturday, will bring mostly sunny conditions, making for a beautiful start to the weekend with a high of 65. Saturday night will be mostly clear with a low of 49. I'm meteorologist Jason Caterina on FM 92.7 and AM 1400. 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
0: Live from the campus of Hillsdale College in beautiful Hillsdale, Michigan, this is Scott Bertram sitting in for Steve and Ivy this morning on Daybreak, Friday, October 2nd, 2026. Hi there. How are you? Good morning. And here are three big things you need to know. One, a bid to get Lindsey Clancy's murder charges dropped has been thrown out by a judge in Massachusetts. The judge denied a motion filed by her attorney that would have found her not guilty of murdering her three children. Her attorney said there's no evidence that said Clancy admitted to the murders. Okay. Two, the government's monthly jobs report will be released today. Most analysts are expecting a drop from August, which saw the economy add 162,000 new jobs. No real change in the unemployment rate is expected, currently at 4.1%. And three, a push to make daylight saving time permanent facing an uncertain future in the Senate. House passed the Sunshine Protection Act this summer. President Trump has voiced support, but the bill remains stalled in the Senate. They're not set to return until the week of November 9th. And even if they do, Senator Tom Cotton has promised to put a stop to this measure. And look, I know this might be the most controversial take that I ever deliver here on Daybreak, and I hope you forgive me for it, but this is a terrible piece of legislation. Permanent daylight savings time is a bad idea, and I don't want to go into it now. I think I've talked about it before here on the program, but chief among the evidence, we tried it before in the 1970s. It was so unpopular that people begged to go back to normal before the trial was done. I think it lasted less than a year. Yeah, the sunrise is so late in some areas that it's just utterly ridiculous. Nobody liked it, and we reverted back immediately. I think if you're going to go permanent one way or the other, you got to go permanent standard time. There's a reason it's called standard time. And also, another hot take is it's not the biggest deal in the world to change the clocks twice a year. Especially these days, everything's digital. Your phone changes, everything changes automatically. You're not walking around the house changing 22 clocks. And I know there are people who complain about being tired for a few days after the fact. I understand. I just don't think it's that big of a deal. So my super hot take is it's not a big deal if we leave it the way it is. We definitely shouldn't go to daylight savings time, permanent. And if we're going to do one or the other, we should do permanent standard time. That's my thermonuclear hot take on clocks this morning here on Daybreak. Don't hate me for it, please. This hour three of Daybreak will bring Steve Doolin as we meet our daily quota of Steves on the program. And Jack Butler, deputy editor at Free Expression over at the Wall Street Journal. Really neat essay yesterday. Democrats' testosterone theater. We'll talk about that with him in just a couple of minutes. Well, about 20 minutes or so. I rarely do this, but this is such a great piece by Dan McLaughlin, a friend of mine over at National Review. You can find it at nationalreview.com. We just talked yesterday about the New York Times piece on podcasts. And they said, these are podcasts that stretch across the aisle, many different perspectives on the upcoming election. And as we ran down, they were all from the hard left and far left. And then Andrew Sullivan was also included. So the idea of the New York Times of stretching across the aisle is going from hard left to extremely far left. That's bridging the gap there, according to the New York Times. And there's often this phrase that I see thrown out around there as we look at media bias and bad headlines. The New York Times had a real terrible ex post headline yesterday on the 2 days ago on the terror attack in Israel, where it said confrontation between pilots results in plane landing in Saudi Arabia, not describing what actually happened. And you often hear you don't hate the mainstream. No matter how much you think you hate the mainstream media, you probably don't hate them quite enough. And I'm in journalism, and I know people in the mainstream media, and I try to give them the best benefit of the doubt sometimes. But then you see something like this, and maybe it's true. Maybe you don't hate the mainstream media quite enough. Dan McLaughlin writing here about this New York Times piece. It's on the front page of the New York Times website this morning, where Jody Cantor essentially just does this big doxing of where John Roberts, the Chief Justice of the Supreme Court, vacations, and not in so many words, but encourages people to go there and protest and perhaps put the life of a justice in danger. Dan McLaughlin writes here, Jody Cantor, the New York Times, one of the leaders of a two-pronged assault on the Supreme Court. One prong leaks from the court. The danger, of course, we saw after the Dobbs leak, the opinion that rolled back Roe v. Wade, because after that leaked, people knew if they could eliminate a justice before the opinion was officially announced, then the opinion wasn't official. And so there were plots to assassinate members of the Dobbs majority. The other prong is going after the justices' homes and travel. So they have no mercy, no sanctuary from protests, from harassment, and maybe even worse. So you had that story about Sam Alito's, the flags being flown on Sam Alito's property by his wife and his wife's interaction with neighbors. Yesterday morning, new story over at the New York Times, a big splashy layout. And the story is simply this, where Chief Justice John Roberts likes to vacation. That's the story. That's the hook. And some people are protesting. There's pictures and descriptions about where the house is. There are descriptions about how he spends his leisure time when he's there. There are photos on top of the story featuring protesters, signs, shame on the Roberts Court for overturning Roe v. Wade, and unsubtle efforts to encourage neighbors to continue to harass John Roberts from Jody Cantor. Here's a piece of the story. In recent years, as the Supreme Court has reshaped American life and handed more power to President Trump, a very personal form of anger has been rising here at the Chief Justice, transforming his getaways. Neighbors have taken to the water to protest him, calling themselves kayaktivists. Get it? They're in kayaks. They form flotillas facing his island home, holding waterproof signs conveying their disappointment. A local newspaper columnist recommended people in town give him the finger. Even some longtime friends who would not dream of joining the kayakers said they had been drawing back socially because of their distress over his decisions. For the demonstrators, the hour is too dire, the threat to democracy too serious for niceties. They argue citizens have no other way to hold justices with their lifetime appointments accountable. Cantor, McLaughlin points out, quotes one hate-filled local columnist, quote, no, may you never feel welcome here again. Cantor slips into the passive voice with this as if she is merely a bystander rather than someone pouring gasoline on the flame. She writes, the Chief Justice's narrowing world in Maine shows how the court's controversial decisions and languishing public trust, along with increasing peril for public officials, have reshaped the lives of justices, leaving them more isolated than ever before. And as McLaughlin points out, Cantor knows exactly what she's doing with this story, and the New York Times knows exactly what they are doing with this story, encouraging additional public protest, or worse, against the Supreme Court justice and the Chief Justice, in this case, John Roberts. Scott Bertram sitting in for Steve and Ivy here on Daybreak. Steve Doolin next on the program.
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0: It's Daybreak with Steve and Ivy Gruber on this Friday morning. Thanks so much for being alongside. When I host, we dig back in the world of music, birthdays, death days, anniversaries. Number ones on this day. You never know what you might find out there. Celebrating a birthday today, one of the core members of the group Genesis, along with Tony Banks, Adele, Phil Collins, Peter Gabriel originally, Steve Hackett was a member for a long time, Mike Rutherford with a birthday today. He is 76 years old, also had success in the 80s mostly with his solo group Mike and the Mechanics. Had a hit with All I Need Is a Miracle, sung by Paul Young. That Paul Young has passed away, but the other Paul Young you might be thinking of, the guy who sang Every Time You Go Away, he's still alive. He's okay. That song, Silent Running, great song from Mike and the Mechanics, sung by Paul Carrick. Paul Carrick was an ace, had a great song, How Long? And Paul Carrick also joined the band Squeeze for one album and sang probably their best-known song, Tempted, except for the second verse, which is sung by Glenn Tilbrook. And before I fill this entire segment with trivia bits about Mike Rutherford, I should probably stop. Mike Rutherford of Genesis and Mike and the Mechanics turns 76 years old today. Steve Doolin with us, professor, attorney, and frequent Steve Gruber Show and Daybreak guest. Steve, thanks so much for joining us.
1: Well, thanks for having me, Scott. You know, I could just listen to you go on and on about this in-depth music knowledge. I don't even call it trivia because I'm fascinated. I'd rather listen to you talk about that stuff.
0: As long as you say that, I have a story that I never have told and I might not have a chance to tell again. So how about I tell it now? You okay with this?
1: Please, yeah.
0: I'll do it quickly. It starts sad, but it gets funny. So my grandfather passed away at a relatively young age. I think he was around 65. I think I was 13. My cousin would have been like 16 because he was driving. So we're at the funeral, or at the wake for my grandfather. And my uncle, his oldest son, was away on vacation when he passed away. He was in Arkansas. And we're at the wake, and he was very emotional, obviously. And this was around the time that Mike and the Mechanics had this song out called The Living Years. And it's a story about, I wasn't there that day when my father passed away. I wish I could tell him all the things I wanted to say. And so my uncle was like, this is the song I need. So we're at the wake, and my uncle says, hey, would you go down to Musicland? You used to have these stores that just sold music, or Sound Warehouse, and get me The Living Years from Mike and the Mechanics. I think that was the name of the album too. And so my cousin and I, again, like he's 16, I'm probably 13, and we're dressed up very nicely for the wake, of course. We go to Musicland, we find Mike and the Mechanics, and we go to checkout, and the kid at the checkout counter says, whoa, The Living Years. And he looked at us and saw, it's like, Living Years? What, did someone die? We're like, yeah, our grandfather. We're getting this for our uncles. I'll always remember that. Very funny for us. I don't know if it was good for the clerk, but I'll always connect that story to Mike and the Mechanics. Okay. That's a story I'll probably never have an opportunity to tell.
1: Yeah, no, I appreciate it. It's good you're remembering it, you know, with humor and grace and not still like upset. Yeah.
0: Yeah, I don't think either of us were upset, but I maybe the clerk was a word he would get in trouble for making a comment, but we were okay with it. All right. Something also a little ridiculous, this story. You're a professor. I'm a professor here at Hillsdale, a lecturer in journalism. And some time ago, the University of Michigan announced a new pilot plan in which students, freshman students, would not get grades. They would get a pass or a no credit on their transcript. They take the class, they take the tests, they'd have no idea how they're doing. And partially because, but we don't want to discourage them. We don't want them to feel bad in their first term here on campus. So much criticism about this that the University of Michigan apparently has, they haven't canceled it, Steve. They said they have paused this grades program. What do you think your students would do if you enacted a similar plan? No grades, just pass or no credit.
1: I'm sure some of them would be very pleased with that. The others would be extremely disappointed, obviously, right? I mean, you know how there's this mix of personalities in every group. And you get the ones we call the gunners who must have constant comparison so they know they're crushing their opponents. And then you have others who are really just there hoping to get their credits so they can get on with real life. So, you know, you'd get a mix of reactions from students, but I think something is lost in a credit or pass fail or credit, no credit situation where there's no grade. Because, I just a couple of days ago, I had a conference with a student who got a D last term. He barely mm-hmm. got his credit for the course. And he took the time, very, very wise person, actually. He took the time to make an appointment and discuss and go over his exam and find out what can he do better, what went wrong. And, we discovered that something that was going wrong, and it turns out I'm not the first professor to tell him this, so he knows he's got an issue, but the guy knows what the answer is, but he's not putting it down on the paper in a coherent uh-huh. fashion in an essay exam. And that's a real failure for an attorney. If he writes his briefs that way on behalf of his clients, yeah. assuming he gets past the bar exam and gets out there and he's practicing, he's going to do the same thing to the judges that he's writing briefs for that he did for me, which is just give skeletal bullet point answers. Smart enough guy, definitely knows the information when you talk to him, but it's just not making it to the paper. So he's got a very clear goal now, and he learned a lot from that D. He learned more by getting a D than if he had simply been passed through the course like everyone else, even the students who got A's.
0: I don't want to paint a blanket picture of our students here at Hillsdale, but it's rigorous here, and you do have some freshmen who maybe for the first time in their lives are getting C's or D's on papers in that first term, and it tells them, A, I've got to be better. It tells them, B, this is going to be hard, and I've got to, as President Arn says here at Hillsdale, put my boots on and get to work. But that signal is important for our freshmen to know exactly what the expectations are here at the college. All right, I spent too much time on my mic and the mechanic stories, and we're out of time with Steve Doolin. But we'll talk again soon, Steve. Have a wonderful weekend.
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2: 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Windows down on a cool Saturday morning. A trip to Eastern Market. Cider and warm donuts. Leaves turning around Belle Isle. Then maybe one last weekend before the snow brush finds its way back into the car. Hey, we know what's coming. Until then, enjoy every minute of fall and stay connected to what's happening here at home and across the country on FM 92.7 and AM 1400. 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
0: It's Daybreak with Steve and Ivy Gruber. Scott Bertrand sitting in on this Friday morning. Thanks for joining me and us here on the program. On X at Scott Bertrand, ScottBertram. The trick there, one T in Scott, or scottbertram.com. 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Talked yesterday here on the program about illegal voting. Illegal immigrants voting in the U.S. Democrats, again, voting down the SAVE Act. You had indictments in New Jersey and also indictments in Minnesota. We know it's happening in Michigan. It's happened in Michigan. We don't know the full extent, but we know it's out there. We know it's happening, and preventative measures are the only way to stop it. Then you have programs like this that I think encourage that behavior. Boston Mayor Michelle Wu, who's far, far left. I don't know if she's officially a socialist, but she's very close, if not. I don't know if she's DSA. She's facing backlash after it was revealed the city has been using taxpayer funds to teach immigrants, including those without legal status, that would be illegal, how to politically organize for progressive causes. The program called Immigrants Lead Boston offers $575 scholarships to immigrants who reside in Boston and wish to become leaders in the community. The latest session began last week, extends through early December. Immigrants Leave Boston, created under the former mayor's administration, began in the fall of 2020. WHO, using taxpayer dollars for the exclusive program. And look, I think this, again, if you come here illegally and the city says we're going to pay you to become a leader in the community and to work for progressive causes, what is the obvious next step in your mind that you think you should be able to do? Vote? Possibly. I'm a leader in the community. I'm working for progressive causes. Shouldn't I vote? It's only encouraging that behavior.
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4: With SRN News, I'm Ron Taylor. The U.S. announcing it seized two ships carrying fuel to Cuba. The Coast Guard claiming they were illegally carrying hundreds of thousands of gallons of diesel fuel to the island nation. This comes as the U.S. continues to block oil shipments to Cuba and has imposed sanctions on the country. Fuel shortages on the island have led to power blackouts impacting lighting, refrigeration, and water supply in the area. Tennessee death row inmate Krista Pike's attorneys say she was unconscious and on a ventilator as of last night. It comes after the failed attempt to execute her earlier this week. Governor Bill Lee is pausing executions for the rest of the year while a third-party review examines what went wrong. New job numbers out yesterday are below expectations. The Bureau of Labor Statistics says 29,000 non-farm payroll jobs were created last month, down from the 162,000 seen in August. This is SRN News.
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6: Overnight, expect clear to partly cloudy skies with a low of 49. Tomorrow, Saturday, will bring mostly sunny conditions, making for a beautiful start to the weekend with a high of 65. Saturday night will be mostly clear with a low of 49. I'm meteorologist Jason Katerina on FM 92.7 and AM 1400. 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
3: It's Daybreak with Steve and Ivy Gruber. Scott Bertram sitting in on us Friday morning, October 2nd. It's a double anniversary for Sting. Two things happening today he's celebrating. He was born. Sting's birthday from the Police and, of course, massive solo success all across the globe. Sting is 75 years old today. And also on this day back in 1981, the Police's album Ghost in the Machine reached number one in the UK. It only reached number two here in the U.S. That song, though, Every Little Thing She Does Is Magic, a big hit. That one reached number three here in the United States. Sting's birthday today. He is 75 years old. Thanks for joining us. Jack Butler is here on the program. He's deputy editor for Free Expression over at the Wall Street Journal, WSJ.com. Jack, thanks so much for joining us.
4: Thanks for having me.
3: A very good essay included as part of the Free Expression newsletter yesterday. 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Your piece, Democrats' Testosterone Theater. And there is this effort, whether it's advised through consultants or just candidates doing it themselves, for Democrats to be a little coarser, swear a bit more, use some profanity, the way they think men all across this country act. And now, as you point out, literally bragging about how strong they are, and Abdul Al-Sayed saying, let's get them on a football field, let's wrestle. What's happening with Democrats?
4: Well, you have these candidates who are doubling down on these appeals to their supposed masculinity. We'll start with Abdul Al-Sayed there in Michigan. He not only is palling around with this bro-y streamer, Hassan Piker, but he called Mike Rogers, his opponent in the Senate race. He said he had beta energy, and Abdul Al-Sayed bragged that he, by contrast, was captain of various sports teams in high school. And Abdul Al-Sayed also said that J.D. Vance's beard is probably fake and wants to compete with him in various physical contests to show how strong he is. Now, all of this is sort of a distraction from the fact that Abdul Sayed still doesn't really recognize the difference between men and women when it comes to sports, but that is the strategy he seems to be employing.
3: I also think it's odd, and I wouldn't bring this up except it fits with what Abdul Sayed is bringing up, that he's a really short guy.
4: Wasn't going to go there, but
3: doesn't have the best beard in the world. Like, it's weird to shine a spotlight on things that you literally and figuratively come up short with.
4: Yeah, so it's not just an attempt at distraction. I think this is an attempt as well to channel what the base of the Democratic Party wants right now. They want fighters. There's this sentiment among the base that Democrats who have been elected haven't really done enough. And so it's not just in Michigan. It's all around the Machindo area, an area I know well. Down in Ohio, you have this guy who, amusingly, is named Brian Poindexter, but don't let his last name fool you. He is also saying that it's okay to be a manly man, according to the Atlantic, whom he told this while he was eating a sandwich. This is mentioned in the Atlantic piece, running against Max Miller in a House race down there. And over in Indiana, you have Beau Bie running for Secretary of State, and he released an ad in which he was lifting and throwing around a kettlebell and calling politicians weak. Now, some of your listeners may recognize the last name Bai. This is the son of Evan Bai, who was a senator in the state for a while. Beau Bie mostly wasn't raised in Indiana, so this strikes me as an attempt to distract from the fact that he's sort of a political nepo baby who doesn't actually have extensive roots.

0: votes in the state, despite what he's claiming.
1: Jack Butler with us, his piece over at WSJ.com, Democrats' Testosterone Theater. This can lead to some problems, and you only have to look toward the vice presidential candidate for Democrats in the last cycle, where Tim Walz was kind of shoehorned into this very masculine alpha kind of role. He coached football at one point, yet seemed to not understand the nuances of the game, and many things tripped him up along the way, at which point people looked at him and said, well, he's just kind of faking this whole thing, isn't he? And I guess that's the danger, not just for Democrats, but particularly for them in this cycle.
0: Yeah, a lot of these Democrats who want to tap into this supposed masculine energy seem not to really have an idea of what men are actually like. So Kamala Harris picked a guy whom she thought embodied this kind of Midwestern masculinity, the kind of guy, you know, you'd find at a small town bar, wears flannel. But that guy ended up being Tim Walz, who was so dissimulating about various aspects of his life's record that during the vice presidential debate, he just outright said, I'm a knucklehead. And this is a guy who embodies all of the progressive bromides of the day. He signed a bill that made sure that there were menstrual products in both restrooms for students. So there's a problem when you don't actually know what it means to be a man. Or in the case of both of the main Senate candidates, Graham Plattner, now Troy Jackson, guys who emphasize that they're authentic workers, oystermen, logger, respectively. Turns out their records are kind of dodgy. In Graham Plattner's case, he had to leave the race because of various sexual improprieties that were exposed. And Troy Jackson, he has a record of physical violence and intemperance as well. So this is a problem when you don't actually know what a man is. You kind of look for people who are not actually great representatives of those virtues.
1: Are they also concerned, perhaps, that embracing any sort of manliness will take away from their advantage among women? They do enjoy that gender gap at this point, as they misunderstand what a man is, that they also sort of, on the other hand, say, even if we do, we might have a problem with this other side of the equation.
0: Yes, definitely, Scott. I mean, the fact that this posturing has emerged at all is kind of whiplash-inducing, given how heavy the past two of the three Democratic presidential campaigns against Donald Trump were, with Hillary Clinton's I'm with her stuff, with Kamala Harris's attempt to make herself brat. And the whole time Democrats have been emphasizing what they believe are very female-friendly issues like reproductive freedom, whatever that means. And so now you have these guys running around trying to exude testosterone, but this comes just after this whole time that every masculine tendency that men can evince, Democrats have been, in one way or another, or the left more broadly, have been calling toxic. So now all of a sudden it's great to be all bro-y and stuff. It seems utterly transparent what's going on here. And there are possibly aspects of the Democratic coalition that won't appreciate it. So that's another problem that with this theatricality.
1: Given the environment right now on the left, looking past 2026 toward 2028, can you envision a scenario in which Democrats do not nominate a woman to be their presidential nominee in 2028?
0: I think so. It's been interesting to observe this. If you read this interview that Alexandria Ocasio-Cortez gave in the New York Times, She obviously wants to run for something, whether that's Senate in New York, the state she currently represents in the House, or possibly for president. She herself has admitted something to the effect of, yeah, the fact that both of the Democratic candidates who lost to President Trump were women is something that's weighing on me. However, I don't think that's a woman thing. I think that's a Hillary Clinton and a Kamala Harris thing.
1: It's a candidate thing. It's not a gender thing.
0: It's a candidate thing. Yeah, those are not the greatest representatives of. I just find it ridiculous to claim that those are like the best women you could possibly find. It turns out they were not. So it's possible they'll nominate a female candidate, but there may be some skittishness that, in my view, sort of ends up doubling back to a stereotyping on their part for not thinking
1: we got to run. Check out Free Expression over at the Walmart.
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10: The Answer.

It's Daybreak with Steve and Ivy Gruber. Scott Bertram filling in on this Friday morning, October 2nd. Back 9 years ago today in 2017, the great Tom Petty passed away. Very young. I think he was 65. I don't know his age right in front of me, but far too young, of course. One of the great American songwriters, one of the great artists of that rock and roll era from the mid to late 70s all the way stretching to essentially his death. Still very active on tour, still producing new albums with the Heartbreakers. What a tremendous talent. Hard to pick the best Tom Petty song, right? Say American Girl or Free Fallen or You Have Your Favorite. That's not true, though. Scientifically, I had determined that the best Tom Petty song is the one we just heard. The Waiting from Hard Promises in 81? 81, I believe. I think that is the best Tom Petty and the Heartbreaker song. Tom Petty sadly passed away on this day 9 years ago in 2017. Scott Bertram filling in. As I mentioned, find me at X at Scott Bertram, ScottBertram, or ScottBertram.com, where I corral all my media doings. Last full segment of the week here. Steve and Ivy back on Monday morning here on the program. So diverging from the political side of things a little bit here, this is such a fascinating, fun story. The headline doesn't do it justice. In St. Louis, adopted St. Louis man discovers his biological father is a Grammy-winning artist. You know, that's kind of cool, but there's lots of Grammy awards. It's like Grammy Award for Best Spoken Word Book and Grammy Award for Best Modern Jazz, right? There are a lot of people you don't know of or you've never heard of who have won Grammys. So who is this guy? They like bury this back in paragraph 8. So I'm going to hold it too. Leave you in suspense for a bit here. A St. Louis man who spent decades wondering about his biological roots was recently reunited with his birth parents and discovered his father is a 5-time Grammy Award winner. Okay, so now you're intrigued. Not just one Grammy Award, 5 Grammy Awards. By the way, this is Fox in St. Louis, their story. Michael Gosling was placed up for adoption as an infant after his biological parents conceived him when they were both 14 years old. Paul and Kay Gosling adopted him, raised him in St. Louis. Gosling always knew he was adopted, had a wonderful childhood, he said. Couldn't pick two finer folks to raise me. Still, Gosling always wondered about his biological origins. The mystery began unraveling when a half-brother he did not know existed took a 23andMe DNA test. Within 36 hours, got an email notifying him, Michael Gosling, half-brother, St. Louis. The other guy got this email. And that's how it all began. So Gosling is now 58 years old. He met his birth mother on his 58th birthday, met her in person, and later connected with his biological father over the phone. When Gosling asked what his father did for a living, his dad mentioned, I'm a musician, getting ready to tour this summer, going to be coming through St. Louis. Gosling said, wait a minute, are you Michael McDonald? And he said, yeah, I'm afraid so. Michael McDonald. You know his voice.

0: sang Taking It to the Streets, backing vocals on all sorts of songs like Ride Like the Wind from Christopher Cross, backing vocals with Steely Dan's great songs like Peg. One of the most distinctive voices in rock history. Silent Running was the Billy Crystal movie he did the theme for. Now, of course, I forget the name of the song he did. Oh, Sweet Freedom. Sweet Freedom, Michael McDonald. I mean, the guy's been part of the music DNA for the better part of 5 decades and has won 5 Grammy Awards. And tell you a secret, he's one of my wife's least favorite singers. She doesn't like his voice. She's the person who doesn't like Michael McDonald's voice. They exist out there. I like Michael McDonald's voice. What a fool belief. Michael McDonald, you find out at 58 years old, Michael McDonald's your dad. His biological father, KMOV, the story, was indeed Michael McDonald, singer-songwriter, Doobie Brothers member, known for big hits. How could I forget? I keep forgetting. Fantastic song from Michael McDonald. The fact that father and son shared the same name was purely coincidental. It was not named before he was given up for adoption. So it's Michael Gosling and Michael McDonald. McDonald and Gosling's biological mother has remained a close friend over the years. Over a FaceTime call, McDonald described the emotional weight of not knowing what happened to his son, Michael McDonald. We always talked about him, and it always came down to our greatest fear was, how did life treat him? I always carried that guilt with me, but just to know he was okay, he had a good life, and a life certainly that I wouldn't have been able to afford him at the time, was a great reward. The real rock stars in this story are his adoptive parents. Michael and Michael met in person. When he first saw me, he put his arms out, gave me a big old bear hug, and told me he loved me. I told him the same, Gosling said. The reunion also made McDonald a grandfather. Still wrapping my head around that, McDonald said. My daughter-in-law is just the daughter-in-law you'd hope for, and the kids are two of the greatest kids you'd ever meet. I'm so proud of them. That is such a great story on many levels. I don't want to make a giant political point about this thing, but this is 14 years old. And Michael McDonald actually wrote about this in his memoir, which came out, I think, last year, 2 years ago. My friend Chris Scalia wrote a review of the book, of the memoir, for Free Beacon. And this is mentioned in his memoir. Like, gave a kid up for adoption at 14. This turns out to be the kid. But he was 14. The mother was 14 at the time. Especially at that time, there probably was some pressure to not have the child, not give the child up for adoption. Instead, they did. He was adopted. He had a wonderful life. He got married. He had 2 kids. Michael McDonald's a grandfather now. They meet later on in life. All this happened because they made the decision to adopt instead of another option. Scott Bertram.
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0: It's Daybreak with Steve and Ivy Gruber. 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I'm out there at Scott Bertram on X and ScottBertram.com. The trick there, as I say, one T in Scott, S-C-O-T-B-E-R-T-R-A-M. Thanks to my guests on today's program. Nick Myers, way back hour one, Phoenix Tailings, talking rare earth metals here in the U.S., Elliot Kaufman, his new book, In the War Room, the inside story of Israel's fight against Hamas and the Iranian Axis. Congressman Tim Walberg, Joshua Lysak, he is the co-author of Unelected, and Steve Doolin and Jack Butler here in hour number three. Always a privilege and pleasure to be alongside. I've got time. I want to spin this Charles Barkley cut one more time. We were talking earlier in the show about some of the more promising or optimistic places for Republicans, the Senate race in Minnesota, certainly the Senate race in Michigan, governor's race in Wisconsin, perhaps, where these victories might pop up a little unexpectedly. I said one of the advantages is Democrats don't even like Democrats. Barkley, who basically is a Democrat with an independent streak, telling Chris Cuomo the same thing. Cut two.
7: Listen, I'm an independent who's voted Democratic most of the time. You think that I'm going to get on TV and kill my credibility saying every Democratic, like some of these people out here talking about no ICE, no prison, so using words like socialism, like, no, I don't believe in that. Wait, no cops? I think that's some of the stupidest I've ever heard. Well, what are we going to do without cops? Yeah. What are we going to do without prisons? Like, I've seen some of these politicians, I'm like, this is the stupidest ever. And all of them have been Democrats. I think that's some of the stupidest I ever heard. Now, ICE has to do a much better job, much better job. We can't just let people come across the border. We can't do that. But ICE has to do a better job. We need immigrants in this country. They're some of the most amazing, hardworking people in the world. But we need to get rid of the crooked immigrants. I don't even understand. We need, you need to have ID when you go vote.
0: It's Charles Barkley, you need to have ID. Charles Barkley on the right side of an 80-20 issue. He doesn't like many Democrats these days. All right, Steve and I will be back on Monday. Have a great weekend. Scott Bertram, Ian.
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5: 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News this hour from Town Hall. I'm Ron Taylor. Human remains were discovered inside a local Long Island park Thursday, and correspondent Andrew Whitman says officials are approaching the case with one particular missing person in mind.
8: The unfortunate discovery was made early Thursday night by a group of high schoolers running alongside some train tracks inside Plan Dome Pond Park. Nassau County Police say there are indicators that the remains may be those of an elderly woman reported missing in December. Teams searched for her for 4 days, including looks inside the town of North Hempstead-owned park. In New York, I'm Andrew Whitman.
6: A new independent investigation reveals major failures during the deadly 2025 Eaton and Palisades fires in Southern California.
9: The 724-page report by the Fire Safety Research Institute cited in the LA Times found major problems with the LA County Fire Department's evacuation response in West Altadena. Delayed alerts there contributed to all but one of the 19 deaths in the Eaton Fire in the Palisades. Investigators found the LA Fire Department failed to act on repeated warnings about the smoldering Lockman Fire. It erupted just days before dangerous windy conditions were forecast for the area. Investigators cited poor communication and coordination among the LA Fire Department, LA County Fire Department, and the LAPD. The fires killed 31 people and destroyed more than 16,000 structures. I'm Sharon Reardon.
6: The U.S. has announced it seized two ships carrying fuel to Cuba, the Coast Guard claiming they were illegally carrying hundreds of thousands of gallons of diesel fuel to the island nation. This, of course, coming as the U.S. continues to block shipments to Cuba and has imposed sanctions on the country. As a result, fuel shortages on the island have led to power blackouts impacting lighting, refrigeration, and water supply. News and analysis at townhall.com.
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17: 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Fighting for free speech, Western civilization, and delivering common sense for the American people. Ladies and gentlemen, here's Scott Jennings.
18: Well, there's a mediocre jobs report this morning. What it tells us about the economy and what Republicans ought to be telling the American people. Details ahead. There are new limits now on taxpayer-funded Medicaid for non-citizens. They took effect yesterday. We'll tell you about that in just a few moments. And a Texas man finds more than $128,000 and gives it all back. A little reminder that there's still good people out there in the world. His story just ahead. Here on Friday, October the 2nd. I'm Scott Jennings, reporting for Salem, and we come to you live today from a rainy Louisville, Kentucky. Glad you're with us. We have some serious business to discuss today. But first, on this day, 1950, seven American newspapers introduced their readers to a few little children drawn by a young man from Minnesota. Four panels, a handful of pen strokes, a rather modest beginning. But the man holding the pen had already lived through some things that really weren't funny at all. His father was a barber. As a boy, he loved the newspaper comics, but then came the war. In 1943, the boy's mother died just as he was beginning his Army service. He trained at Camp Campbell on the Kentucky-Tennessee border. He became a machine gun squad leader. And when he came home from war, the young man went back to drawing, and eventually he conjured up a little boy who understood disappointment, a boy who wanted to win, who wanted to belong, who just wanted somebody to like him. But things had a way of going wrong. You probably know somebody like that in your life. Heck, maybe some days you feel like you are that person. The remarkable thing about the little boy wasn't that he finally figured out how to avoid disappointment. It's that he kept showing up. He'd try again, another baseball game, another kite, another attempt at kicking Lucy's football. Now, personally, after the second time somebody pulled the football away, I'd be looking for a different holder. But that's why I'm a political commentator, and that little boy is a beloved American institution. Of course, the cartoonist I speak of is Charles Schulz, and the little boy was Charlie Brown. And on October the 2nd, 1950, Peanuts began its run in seven newspapers. Oh, Charles Schulz received $90 for his first month of comic strips, a small beginning for something that would become world famous. Charlie Brown in American newspapers for the first time on this day, October the 2nd, 1950. We go from the funny pages to the financial pages. The new jobs report is out this morning. The economy added 29,000 jobs in September. Unemployment rate edged up a tick, 4.1 to 4.2%. Jobs numbers for July and August were revised downward a bit by about 60,000. So this is a mediocre report. No need to dress it up. Now, some economists do see some calendar and seasonal adjustment effects in these numbers. They don't see a broad surge in layoffs. That's relevant context, of course. But what I think Republicans ought to understand about this, as they talk to the American people ahead of the midterm, is that people don't experience the economy as a press release. They experience it as a mortgage payment, as a grocery bill, as a kid who needs new shoes, apparently because the perfectly good feet you bought shoes for last month have been replaced. Now, President Trump is campaigning in Alabama today and Ohio tomorrow, and he's doing so amid dismal poll results. A new AP NORC poll puts his approval on the economy at just 26%, and his handling on cost of living at 17%. People are not happy. And we could argue about the poll, but I think we ought to spend more time thinking about the concerns behind it. And my advice would be to start with this sentence. I know it still costs too much to live. But then I'd follow it up with this sentence. Democrats dug us a deep hole, and they are offering you nothing. Nothing but a return to the shovels. Now, I was part of two debates on CNN the last two nights in which Democrats were asked, what proposals, what bills, what ideas does your party have to lower the cost of living, this cost of living crisis that they created? Not a single idea was offered either night. A lot of complaints, but no ideas. Gas prices, of course, are a frequent complaint. Believe me, with a 17-year-old burning up the road in my old truck, I get it. But what is the Democratic record on energy and gas prices? Has any Democrat ever shown any interest in producing more energy at home and building new refineries in America? This debate really goes back decades, of course. In 2007, the Senate tried to expedite permitting for new and expanded domestic fuel facilities, including refineries. Barack Obama voted no. Joe Biden voted no. Hillary Clinton, no. Chuck Schumer, no. Every Democrat senator who cast a vote, no, no, no. The amendment, of course, failed. Year before, House Democrats also fought against a bill to speed up permitting for refinery construction and expansion. This was a live question 20 years ago. How do we give America more capacity to make fuel, make our own, bring down prices for our own people? It was a serious question then, and it is a serious question now. And at no time have Democrats ever offered you, the American people, a solution. President Obama rejected the Keystone XL pipeline in 2015. President Biden revoked its permit in 2021. That was a pipeline infrastructure to move Canadian crude to American refiners. Biden also ordered a pause on new oil and gas leasing on federal lands and in offshore waters. It didn't shut down existing operations, but it restricted future development. And in January 2025, on the way out the door, Biden withdrew more than 625 million acres of federal waters from future oil and gas leasing. Time and again, Democrats have made clear, less energy here and higher prices for you. That is their policy. And now they're asking for your trust on gas prices today? Give me a break. There's another part of your fuel bill that doesn't come from an oil field or a refinery. It comes right from the government in the form of taxes. Take California. The state's gasoline excise tax is now 63.4 cents a gallon. That's before sales taxes and before federal taxes. On ordinary road diesel, the state charges 48.2 cents a gallon in excise tax and 13% sales tax plus applicable local district taxes. That didn't happen because a drone hit a refinery in Russia. That happened because politicians, Democratic politicians, made a choice. In 2017, California passed a law raising the gasoline excise tax by 12 cents a gallon. Diesel excise went up 20 cents, and the diesel sales tax went up 4 percentage points. So when Democrats ask you to trust them on gas prices, simply put, you ought to look at the record. Opposition to measures that would make refinery construction and expansion easier. Restrictions on future oil development. And in blue states like California, higher taxes on the fuel that you buy. That's the record. And now they want to campaign on affordability and talk to you about gas prices? Please. Here's another development that belongs in this conversation about Washington's priorities. New Medicaid restrictions took effect yesterday under the Republican One Big Beautiful Bill, ending federally funded coverage for certain non-citizens, including refugees and asylum seekers without green cards. States can still pay for that coverage themselves, and emergency Medicaid remains available. But the political contrast here is clear. Republicans passed a law. Democrats opposed it. It remains the policy desire of Democrats to have as many non-citizens and illegal aliens on welfare as possible, and make you pay for it. With Americans struggling to pay their own medical bills, voters should be asking who is going to put me first. And finally, a story about a man who made a good decision. A 37-year-old barber in Lewisville, Texas, found more than $128,000 in cash sitting on top of a bank ATM. He returned every dollar. And according to reporting on the incident, he tried to locate the owner, and then he called the police. Now, most of us go to the ATM hoping to find a windfall inside our account, but this fellow found a small fortune on top of the machine. But his response was to give it back, every single penny. I like that story today because we spend an awful lot of time discussing people who've been behaving badly, or we spend time discussing the loudest person or the rudest person or person who figured out how to turn being obnoxious into a revenue stream. And then along comes this fellow, a barber, who could have done the wrong thing, and yet he chose to do the right thing. I think that ought to get a little airtime too, because honesty matters, what we teach our children matters, and the habit of doing the right thing before you start calculating whether anybody will notice matters. If you want to know whether a country still has something going for it, look for people like that. The person who returns the money, the neighbor who shows up, the parent who keeps a promise, the employer who gives somebody a chance, the people who really hold a community together. Most of them never get a headline. So that's your assignment for the weekend. Find something good and notice it. Give somebody credit. Maybe even tell them. We'll have plenty of time to argue about Washington, but it's Friday, and we should remember there's still good people out there giving the money back. More news after this. Scott Jennings on Salem. Stay with us.
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5: 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You're listening to The Scott Jennings Show here on Salem. It's common sense for the American people. I've got a little common sense. It's not often we say this. A little common sense coming from a sports figure, NBA Hall of Famer Charles Barkley, in fact. Now, he is a self-described independent, but he has voted Democrat most of his life. But he occasionally comes up with a little common sense, and he's not afraid today to call out the left's push, socialist push, to abolish ICE and prisons and police, saying, I don't believe in that. Barkley's now also voicing his support for voter ID. You need to have ID when you go vote, he says. Take a listen to this conversation that he had on News Nation the other night. Cut one.
7: Listen, I'm an independent who's voted Democratic most of the time. You think that I'm going to get on TV and kill my credibility saying every Democratic, like some of these people out here talking about no ICE, no prison, so using words like socialism, like, no, I don't believe in that. Wait, no cops? I think that's some of the stupid I've ever heard. Well, what are we going to do without cops? Hmm. What are we going to do without prisons? Like, I've seen some of these politicians, I'm like, this is a stupid elected ever. And a lot of them, most of them, well, let me take probably all of them have been Democrats. I think that's some of the stupid I ever heard. Now, ICE has to do a much better job. Much better job. We can't just let people come across the border. We can't do that. But ICE has to do a better job. We need immigrants in this country. They're some of the most amazing, hardworking people in the world. But we need to get rid of the crooked immigrants. I don't even understand. We need, you need to have ID when you go vote. Like some of this stuff, like, wait, Democrats said, like, no, you, when you go vote, you need ID.
5: If you package that up and just put it on the air and put paid for by whatever and said, this is what I'm for. Listen to Sir Charles. I'm telling you, that is an 80-20 platform anybody could run on anywhere. It's amazing, though, when lifelong, I mean, he's an independent, but, you know, probably voting Democrat. I think he said he's voted Democrat most of his life. But it's interesting when people who have been voting that way their entire life really start listening to what today's Democrats have to say. Abolish ICE, abolish the police, abolish borders, abolish prison, install socialism, which means rip out capitalism, which means rip out the American system as we've been doing it for 250 years. When you hear these people who've been voting Democrat their entire life and they finally start listening to what today's Democrats have to say, you can tell they are alarmed. They ought to be alarmed. And what they ought to be alarmed by is that not everybody in the Democratic Party has the good common sense of Charles Barkley. A lot of these Democrats who've been around for a long time have decided to placate this, have decided to absorb it, have decided to rationalize it, have decided to say, well, it's a big tent. We're all in a big tent. You know what else has tents? A circus. You don't want to be in the tent with the abolish ICE, abolish police, abolish borders, abolish prisons people. I'm telling you, these old Democrats who are trying to placate this and bring it inside, they're going to be outside the tent pretty soon wondering what in the heck happened. More news after this. It's Scott Jennings on Salem's.
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11: With SRN News, I'm Ron Taylor. The U.S. announcing it's seized two ships carrying fuel to Cuba. The Coast Guard claims they were illegally carrying hundreds of thousands of gallons of diesel fuel to the island nation. This comes as the U.S. continues to block oil shipments to Cuba and has imposed sanctions on the country. As a regard, fuel shortages on the island have led to power blackouts impacting lighting, refrigeration, and water supply there. President Trump says Europe has agreed to release a massive amount of diesel oil reserves. This comes as prices for diesel have recently surged. AAA reporting yesterday, national average for a gallon of diesel is $6.37. The president said this process of releasing the diesel reserves will begin immediately. The Russian-Ukraine war, as well as the war in Iran, have put pressure on the world's diesel supply. I'm Ron Taylor, and this is SRN News.
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8: Tony Perkins. We are now entering the final stretch of the midterm elections, just a month away, and Republicans appear to have some work to do. The latest analysis from the Cook Political Report moved 15 House races toward Democrats and say Republicans are currently on track to lose their majority. Democrats need a net gain of just 3 seats to take control of the House, but elections aren't simply about which party controls Congress. They're about what that party will do with that power. And as voters consider turning control of the House over to Democrats, do they understand where the party's increasingly influential socialist wing wants to take the country? I mean, just consider what we've seen in recent days in New York. A Democratic congressional nominee, self-described Democratic socialist, Darazella Olivia Chavalier was arrested while protesting Israeli Prime Minister Benjamin Netanyahu's visit to the United Nations, declaring that she would not allow someone she called a war criminal to walk the streets of New York unchallenged. In Los Angeles, the DSA-backed mayoral candidate, Naitha Raman, reaffirmed her accusation that Israel is committing genocide in Gaza. I mean, and the list goes on. This is the same DSA whose national program calls for replacing capitalism, drafting a new constitution, and ultimately creating what's called a democratic socialist republic. So are Republicans effectively making that case, not only for what they've accomplished, but for what's at stake if control of Congress changes hands? Joining me now is House Majority Leader Steve Scalise of Louisiana, who is on the campaign trail in Pennsylvania. Leader Scalise, welcome back to This Week on Capitol Hill. Thanks for joining us.
9: Yeah, thanks for having me, Tony. It's good to be back with you.
8: So let's start right there where I left off. Do you think voters understand what is at stake in this election?
9: Tony, it's becoming more crystal clear. And, you know, some of those crazy candidates that you just talked about are becoming household names. You know, I was in Michigan last week. Everybody knows who Al Sayed is, not just in Michigan. Here in Pennsylvania, they know. I was in Kentucky a few days ago. They know who Al Sayed is. These are not just outliers. It's not just Mondami as the mayor of New York and, oh, that's socialism reserved for a city somewhere away from me. They will bring it to your town if they get power in Washington. And, Tony, the only way that they win is if good people stay home on November 3rd. And I think that's what they're counting on. They're trying to bring out polls to make it look like they're doing better than they are because they want to depress conservative voters. Because if conservative voters stay home, guess what? Socialists will actually win. They can't win if you show up and vote on November 3rd.
8: So let's talk about some of that polling. The political landscape, according to the Cook Report, has shifted. Now, they have moved the Cook Report, which is a nonpartisan source. They moved 15 House races toward Democrats, none toward Republicans. Two Republican seats now lean Democrats. Three more races moved into the toss-up territory. And 16 of Cook's 22 toss-ups are Republican-held seats. So let's talk about what's happening out there and what needs to take place over the next 4.5 weeks for Republicans to keep the majority.
9: Well, Tony, you know, the polling really is interesting when you dig into it. You're seeing an undersampling of Republicans, and we're digging into some of these. Let's be clear, too. There are a lot of close races. Not just Republican races. I was in New Hampshire yesterday where both our candidate Alvarado, as well as in Maine, we've got a great governor, former governor, Paul LePage in Maine, is poised to flip a seat from Democrat to Republican. We've got a few seats like that. So there's about 35 seats across the country that are truly swing districts. 20 of them are held by Republicans that are close right now, but 15 are held by Democrats that are also close that we have a real chance to flip. And so turnout's going to be a big factor. Who really does show up? And they're counting on Republicans, especially traditional conservative voters, to just stay home. And I don't think that's going to happen because I think more and more people are seeing this sharp contrast. This isn't right. Like two candidates that are similar. This is common sense versus crazy, Tony. And some of these candidates, I was in Scranton, Pennsylvania today. The Democrat candidate in Scranton not only wants to defund the police, they want to disarm the police. They actually advocate for taking guns away from police officers. You were a police officer. Could you imagine approaching a criminal who's got a gun and say, hey, let's have a conversation and try to talk this out? He shoots you and it's over. This is insanity.
8: That's what these people believe. That's beyond crazy.
9: But if people stay home in Scranton, Pennsylvania, she wins.
8: That's why
9: people can't stay home.
8: There's another aspect to this that's not being talked about when people make reference to the polls. Now, there's a couple of things. One, increasingly, I don't think conservatives answer these polls because they don't trust pollsters in the media. But secondly, the Republicans are going into this election with something they don't normally have. And they have a strong edge on the fundraising to get their message through in these final days.
9: We really do. You know, it's rare that we outraise Democrats in a lot of these seats we have now. And again, I think people are seeing what's at stake and they're donating money. But, you know, go look at 2 years ago. I mean, the Des Moines Register just 3 days before the election said that Kamala Harris was going to win Iowa, and they showed a poll. You know, and they were considered at the time credible news organization. They said Kamala Harris was going to win Iowa by 3 points. Trump won by 13 points just 3 days later. That poll couldn't have been that off, Tony. People, I think, were trying to distort the poll to depress conservative voters. Trump said that back then, you know, make it too big to rig, just show up. But by you staying at home, you've got to show up.
8: Right. I mean, the only poll that really counts is the Election Day poll, when people turn out and they vote. And I do think that there is a motivating factor here, as you've presented, when you look at the policies that are being pushed by the Democratic Party as that socialist wing of the party is gaining influence. Very, very quickly, Steve, we've got just a little less than a minute left. What would the next Congress look like if the Democrats were in control?
9: Well, they're already telling you they're going to open borders. They're going to impeach the president. You know that. That's day one. But what is day two? What does week two look like? They said they want to repeal the working families tax cut, which means every working family in America has a tax increase of over 20%. They bring fraud back, by the way, the Leering Centers. You remember those in Minnesota? Right. We exposed that with the One Big Beautiful Bill. The new energy production that we're finally bringing online because we can produce more energy. Open borders. They've said they're going to open borders, Tony.
8: Right.
9: Does anybody want to go back to those days with those millions of people?
8: And a tax on the wealthy. And the definition of that is anybody who has a job.
9: Anybody who makes over $30,000 a year. You know, good news is you're considered a millionaire by their definition. And by the way, Planned Parenthood gets all the money that they want.
8: All right, Steve, we've got to leave it there. Thanks for joining us. Folks, stick with us. A few final thoughts on the other side of the break.
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8: On this number, 67742. That's 67742. I'll tell you why in a moment. They say you can't fight City Hall. Apparently, you can. You just have to make sure City Hall knows the country is watching. For 5 months, Andrew Coates' family appealed to officials in Fremont, Nebraska, to change an employment policy that excluded homeschool graduates from becoming firefighters. Nothing changed. Then the story went national. Andrew is a 22-year-old licensed EMT who has served 2 years as a volunteer firefighter in neighboring Cedar Bluffs. He has completed 78 hours of college with a 3.8 GPA and is working toward a degree in fire science. Yet when Andrew applied to the Fremont Fire Department in April, the city rejected his application because he was homeschooled. The original job posting required only graduation from high school. But after rejecting Andrew, the city added the word accredited, which excluded Nebraska homeschool graduates. An informed administration would know that homeschool students on average actually perform better than their public school counterparts. ACT research found that homeschooled students consistently earned higher average scores than public school students. For months, Andrew's father, Seth, appealed to city officials. The family wasn't asking for a job. They just wanted him and other homeschool graduates to have an equal opportunity to compete on merit. But City Hall didn't budge. In fact, they didn't even listen. They were silent. Then Andrew joined me on my daily program. We told his story and asked Americans to contact the Fremont City Council respectfully, and they did. Andrew and his parents then joined us in Washington for our Pray Vote Stand Summit recently. And this week, homeschool families packed a Fremont City Council meeting that normally draws only a handful of people. Pray Vote Stand chapter leaders from surrounding counties were there, too. Seth told council members what he had taken home from Washington. He said, quote, "We pray, we vote, we participate, we pay attention, and we hold those who serve accountable to the people they represent," end quote. After roughly an hour of discussion, eight council members needed about 1 minute to cast their votes. The vote was unanimous. 5 months of indifference, 1 minute of voting. For 5 months, the council seemed blind to the injustice it had allowed. Then a torrent of emails and calls from across the nation flooded their inboxes. They complained about the deluge, but it finally moved City Hall to act. The council changed the policy, allowing homeschool graduates to qualify for city employment, including Andrew. Citizens shouldn't have to wait until an injustice becomes a national story before their government listens. When government stops listening, citizens have a responsibility to peacefully and lawfully make their voices heard. And that's why FRC is working to establish Pray Vote Stand chapters in counties all across America. Citizens who will pray for their leaders, cast informed votes, build relationships with public officials, and stand together when government gets it wrong. Remember that number I gave you, 67742? Well, text chapters to 67742 to learn how you can join or start a Pray Vote Stand chapter in your county. Because as Andrew Coates and his family just proved, you can fight City Hall. And when citizens pray, vote, and stand together, City Hall has to listen. And that, my friends, has been this week on Capitol Hill.
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0: Breaking news this hour at Town Hall. I'm Bob Agnew in Washington. Senator Tom Cotton is warning voters to pay close attention to what Hassan Piker is saying as he stumps for Democrat candidates. The prominent left-wing streamer recently said he wants to send Senator Cotton to a re-education camp.
18: Re-education camps involve rounding up opponents of the regime and the party, shipping them off, starving them, torturing them, indoctrinating them. That's what Hassan Piker says he wants to do to me and apparently plenty of other people, but he only does that about us because we represent the voters in places like Arkansas. That's who he really wants to do it to, is conservatives and Republicans all across this country.
0: Senator Cotton was interviewed this week by the Salem Radio Network. Michigan Governor Democrat Gretchen Whitmer is term limited, and as she gears up to leave office in January, a new poll is out pertaining to her viability to run for president in 2028.
22: The new poll asks Michigan voters, would you like to see Governor Whitmer run for president in 2028 or not? A whopping 63% say they would not like to see her run, while 27% say they would like to see her get into the race. 11% say they are not sure. The Signal and Beacon Research poll surveyed 600 likely Michigan voters last month. Laura Winters reporting.
0: Mental health experts are seeing an increase in the number of people struggling with financial stress and depression related to online gambling platforms. Liz Ward with Penn State Health Advancement.
23: You can do it from your home. 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
0: A new study a few months ago by Epic Research showed the number of those being diagnosed with a gambling disorder rose more than 60% compared to 2018, with the biggest increase among young men. More of these stories at townhall.com.
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25: Today will be mostly sunny, marking a beautiful start to the weekend with a high of 65. Tonight, expect mostly clear skies with a low of 49. Tomorrow will bring mostly sunny and pleasant conditions with a high of 70. I'm meteorologist Jason Caterina on FM 92.7 and AM 1400, The Answer. 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
4: Thanks for joining us today on Inside Retirement Motor City Edition. I am Jen Rizak here today with Brett Brzezinski. 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They've been helping people throughout the Metro Detroit area with retirements since 1988. And I'll tell you what, as we get started today, it's no secret that planning for retirement can be overwhelming. Even people who've done everything right can suddenly have more questions than answers. And right now, more retirees than ever are sitting down with a financial professional for the very first time. So if you find yourself having some of those questions about this next phase of your life, you're in luck because we are dedicating today's show to answering some of those common questions and your questions that you have about retirement. Because Brett, really, this is what you do all day, every day, is field these questions from different people about their situation and their path forward, right?
5: Absolutely. And everybody's got their own great set of questions that are obviously, you know, pertinent to their phase of life or their unique situation. So I think knocking a few of these out on the show today hopefully applies to a lot of the listeners out there.
4: Yeah, I absolutely think so. So I just want to dive right in here, Brett, because I know we do have limited time here on the show today, and we have a lot of questions that we want to truck on through. So this first one is about life insurance. I bought life insurance 20 years ago to help protect my family, but now the kids are grown and we're about to retire. So do I keep paying these premiums, or can I go ahead and cancel the policy? What do you do with
5: That's a great question. And I think it probably applies to a lot of people out there. You know, I would imagine in this case, this individual or this family, they probably bought the insurance policy, like you said, you know, 20 years ago to help protect the family. So in the event that there was a premature death to, say, you know, mom or dad or husband or wife or whatever have you, that there would be some type of financial loss that the surviving family members would struggle to make up for, and typically through the loss of an income or something like that. So carrying insurance during your working years, especially with young children, is typically a prudent thing to do. However, as they said, now that the kids are grown, we're about to retire. Obviously, you know, you're in a different phase of life, and heaven forbid there was now still a premature death between one of the pre-retirees. Obviously, the kids in this scenario, it sounds like, are financially going to be okay now that they're grown. So I would say this: what type of financial loss would occur to the surviving spouse in the event that one of the two spouses were to pass away? So, you know, obviously the first thing we would look at is, well, what happens to Social Security, you know, if a spouse dies? Remember, when you're married and both spouses are collecting Social Security, the higher of the two Social Security checks is what will continue to come in for the survivor, regardless of whose benefit it was. So obviously in this scenario, we're going to lose one of our two Social Security incomes. The next question would be, is the person that we're talking about having to plan for a premature death on, did they have a company-sponsored pension that the retirees were going to be living off of throughout their retirement? And if so, is there a spousal benefit there? You know, and I could go on and on, but I think what I would say is, what type of financial impact would there be to a retired couple in the event of a premature death? And if there would be a severe financial impact to the point to where it made the surviving spouse struggle financially to continue to meet their standard of living, then you may want to continue to pay those premiums. Another scenario where I could see families wanting to keep a policy longer than, quote, was needed would be if leaving a meaningful financial legacy behind to kids or grandkids was an objective of the family. Mm-hmm. Remember, you could spend everything you have in your bank accounts and in your retirement accounts and pass away peacefully with $10 to your name. But if you had a life insurance policy, upon your passing, that would essentially replenish that nest egg in many cases in a tax-free manner to your kids or grandkids. So I think a lot of it comes down to, what is the financial need, even in retirement, in the event of a premature death? And two, is leaving a financial legacy behind to loved ones a goal? And if the answer to both of those are no, then I think it's reasonable to consider potentially getting rid of that policy and free up those premium costs to be spent on more enjoyable things throughout retirement.
4: Yeah. And you know, Brett, I suspect this is something that our listeners will hear several times throughout the show today. There are no wrong answers to these questions. Really, the only wrong answers are doing nothing and really not taking any action and just hoping it all works out. And so much of it depends on your unique circumstances. The reason why, Brett, you say things like, well, it could go this way, it could go that way, that's because you don't have standard cookie cut responses for any of this, because it really depends on the unique individuals that you're talking to and their goals and what they're hoping to do. Talk a little bit about here before this first break, Brett, what that process looks like for people who say, okay, you know what? Maybe I'm in this boat. I've got this old life insurance policy. I just need to talk through with somebody to figure out what to do next. And if I have everything else in place that I need.
5: Well, you're spot on. I mean, fortunately, having been in the industry now, serving retirees and pre-retirees across Michigan for well over 20 years, I've had a lot of questions, as you could imagine, that I've taken on. And I think it's led me to the point in my career now where I realize that there are no two people who are alike. Everybody has their own unique circumstances. And so although the questions may be common, the answers are always unique in the sense that it really does, you know, involve follow-up questions to help us provide, I think, the best counsel we can. And, you know, here at Brzezinski Group Retirement Solutions, as you mentioned in the beginning of the show, my father started our company back in the late 1980s. You know, we've been serving families in or nearing retirement exclusively now all across Michigan, and we continue to have more and more families join us each and every week here at Brzezinski Group Retirement Solutions looking for guidance on not only how to get to retirement, but how to navigate all the intricacies and challenges of retirement itself from a financial standpoint. And that's where we've built our holistic planning process along the way, focusing on not just the investments, but also things like saving money in taxes when possible, planning for retiree healthcare, establishing an income strategy to generate income through all of the years of retirement, and so on and so forth. And so whether you just have a simple question or you're looking for a second opinion of your current plan or perhaps lack thereof, my team and I are here and happy to help any chance we can. 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
4: Thanks for joining us today on Inside Retirement Motor City Edition with Brett Brzezinski. I'm Jen Rizak alongside Brett. He is president of Brzezinski Group Retirement Solutions. They've been helping people throughout the Metro Detroit area with retirements since 1988. Brett is also the author of the book Cheers to the Best Years, Your Guide to a Confident Retirement. And of course, Brett and his team get questions each and every week about all things retirement and preparing for retirement. We're dedicating the whole show today to answering some of those questions. Here's another one, Brett, for folks who are planning to retire. They say we're planning to retire later this year. What happens if the stock market crashes right after we stop working? We're worried about losing a big chunk of our savings right at the starting line. Boy, we can't time these things.
5: Well, no, we can't. And that's, I think, a very common fear that somebody approaching the retirement finish line would have is, You know, they in on one hand, they get confirmation or confidence that they've done everything they needed to do to get to this point in life. They've saved the money. They've seen it grow. They've paid off or eliminated most of their debts. And now it's time to enjoy what are supposed to be the best years of your life. And so naturally, we wonder, well, man, what happens if the stock market crashed? Well, I mean, there's a lot of answers to this question. I mean, number one, if the stock market were to crash right at the beginning of your retirement, you have a couple of options. Number one is you could go back to work. And I don't think any of us would raise our hand and say, yeah, that sounds fun, but that would be an option. Number two is, you know, you could have to substantially cut your budget or the lifestyle that you had been mapping out all these years for retirement in the event that you lost a big chunk of your nest egg right out of the gate. Let's just do a quick example. Let's say that you saved enough money and you mapped it out with your retirement advisor or your broker or your financial planner to where you had just enough money to be able to, let's say, live on a $75,000 a year retirement income purely from your investment portfolio. But then let's just say in the first year of retirement, the stock market, heaven forbid, crashes and you lose a third of that retirement nest egg, just like that in a matter of months. Well, now, in order for you to not run the risk of running out of money way too early in retirement, you would have to cut spending drastically. So instead of hypothetically a $75,000 a year retirement lifestyle, based on this hypothetical stock market crash early in retirement, now all of a sudden your budget went from $75,000 down to $50,000, right? That's a huge swing in lifestyle for an individual or a family who's been working so dang hard just to get to the point to where they didn't have to go to work anymore. And so I can't imagine what that would feel like, you know, blood, sweat, and tears to get to retirement only to have the whole thing go sideways on you because of very poor economic timing pertaining to your plans. And so I'm of the opinion, and if you've been listening to me the last few years or you watch me on TV every week, you'd know this is my opinion. Yeah, I speak of it often. And that is, I kind of think of retirement in an analogy of like we're playing sports, right? Mm-hmm. I coach my son's youth football team, and so I'm a big sports fan in of itself. So I'll use a football analogy for you. Imagine that you've been having this tremendous battle of a football game, and it's been going on, you know, for all these quarters of the game, and the game's just about over. There's 2 minutes left in the game, and you are winning by a couple of points, and you have the football. The only thing in this scenario that you need to do is hang on to that football and for the clock to run out, and you are going to win the game. However, in the back of your mind, there's this voice that's saying, yeah, but wouldn't it be awesome if we were able to score one more touchdown right before the game ended just to make the score look even better? You know, we're going to win either way. Why not? And so instead of just being conservative with the football and taking a knee and letting the clock run out, you decide you're going to throw one more pass to the end zone, just trying to get these extra points so it looks better in the scorebook or on the scoreboard. And heaven forbid, accidentally, you throw an interception and the other team gets the ball and goes all the way down the field. And right before the clock hits zero, they score and you lose the game. And for what? That extra touchdown wasn't needed. The whole goal of playing the game was to win. And you had it within your control. You did everything you needed to do the first 3¾ of the game to where all you needed to do now was hang in there and you were going to see the fruits of your labor with a victory. Well, I use that analogy when it comes to coaching retirees and pre-retirees as to how to think about their investments or their retirement nest egg. If you're planning to retire very soon, or maybe you've already retired and you have enough money to do everything it is you want to do for the rest of your life and enjoy this lifestyle that you've worked so hard to prepare to enjoy, do you really need to take unnecessary risks within your investments on just to try to see your portfolio get a little bit higher before you retire, when in reality today you have enough money to do all the things you want to do? Because it's those families, unfortunately, over the course of history, who have tried to score one more touchdown when they didn't need it, that it heaven forbid, backfires on them. And because they were taking on too much risk at a point in their retirement game plan that wasn't necessary, a ill-timed stock market event takes it all away from them. Mm. Or it takes the lifestyle away that they were already well into planning. And now all of a sudden, we got to go back to work, or we got to work 5 more years, or we can't take the vacations every year that we've been looking forward to. And for what? Just to try to get a few more points on the scoreboard? And so I think that is a philosophy that many pre-retirees should think through. Now, hey, if you don't have enough money to retire, then it's a different story. But one of the things we do here at Brzezinski Group Retirement Solutions, when we sit down with families for the first time who have not yet retired, we help them understand where they're at on the scoreboard right now, right? How close are they to financially being able to retire? Or do they already have enough money to retire and they didn't even realize it? But once we identify how much and when they can retire, step two is helping them identify, now, what are some of the things that you could do on accident to accidentally screw this thing up? Mm. And then we can coach them through how to make protective or protective measures against those scenarios from derailing them when they're so close to winning the game of life. 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
4: Thanks for joining us today on Inside Retirement Motor City Edition with Brett Brzezinski. Brett is president of Brzezinski Group Retirement Solutions. They've been helping families throughout the Metro Detroit area with retirement since 1988. I'm Jen Rizak alongside, and today we're dedicating the whole show to some of those common questions, some of those listener questions that people have. These are questions that Brett and his team field each and every day there when they sit down with people and help them start to map out this next phase of life. And something I couldn't help but jot down, Brett, when you were talking in the last segment about those folks who were concerned about the timing of a stock market crash, the idea of being protective, not corrective, thinking about being proactive here and planning ahead versus scrambling to react when something happens. I just that really stood out to me, and I just wanted to call attention to that really quickly. I think that's really a big lesson from today's show.
5: Yeah, I mean, I think, you know, the best time to plan for, you know, unknown or uncertain events is before they occur.
4: Yeah.
5: Because it's a whole lot easier to prepare for unknowns or what if scenarios than to have to scramble to fix or recover for them after they've already affected us. So that's, again, why I think having built our firm, you know, over the last few decades, specifically to work with families in Michigan who are retired or who are nearing retirement, it gives us that day in and day out similar message for families that, you know, the sooner we can prepare for the challenges retirement might throw at you, the better chance you have of surviving them financially.
4: Yeah, great point. All right, let's move on to another one of these questions that says, most of our retirement money is sitting in a traditional IRA. We keep hearing we should convert to a Roth to avoid future taxes, but the tax bill today would be massive. How do we know if paying those taxes now is actually worth it for us in the long run?
5: That's a fantastic question. And it is. Roth conversions are certainly gaining more and more popularity, and for great reason. You know, before I maybe shed light on that specific question individually, one of the big reasons why we, for years now, have been using this platform as well as others that we speak on to talk about the importance of being aware of your taxes in retirement is because it's my opinion that taxes for most of you will end up being your largest expense throughout the retirement years. For many of you, even more than medical expenses. Yet tax planning is so far down the list for most pre-retirees and retirees, including their brokers or their financial professionals. And I think as an industry, we're doing a disservice to today's retiree because of it. And so for us here at Brzezinski Group Retirement Solutions, tax planning is at the forefront of nearly everything we do when working with clients. And I look at it this way. Today, our country is borderline broke as a nation simply by looking at the amount of debt we carry, right? Somewhere in the $40 trillion range. I mean, that is an absurd amount of money that we owe as a country. And then when you couple that with the fact that you have to understand the basics, right? Our country doesn't make money in theory, right? The revenue that our country brings in typically comes in through the measures of taxes from us tax-paying citizens. We pay our taxes, the government takes that money and spends it. And so when you look at the tax code today, and specifically when you look at tax rates, the marginal tax rates that all of us fall into, meaning how much tax do we pay on our income relative to how much income we make, from a historical standpoint, over the course of many decades over the course of this country's time, tax rates today are near historically low levels, meaning there's been plenty of times while plenty of you have been alive where tax rates have been considerably higher for Americans than they are right now. And so based on the fact that taxes today are so low, you've probably heard me say the phrase that taxes are on sale in our country, coupled with the amount of debt we carry as a nation and how big of a problem that is, it's highly likely that at some point in the middle of your retirement years, these tax rates are going to have to go up for all of us simply to pay back the debt that we've incurred as a country. So if taxes go up in retirement considerably from where they are today, then you might think, well, what do I care? I'm retired. That's for the workforce to have to deal with. But if you're like the individual who posed this question, suggesting that they have a lot of their retirement savings in a traditional IRA, or maybe something like a 401k or a 403b, as I know many of you do, that's all money that's never been taxed before. And so, sure, you're retired, but you still have expenses. You still want to buy groceries and you still have to pay utilities and you hopefully want to take a vacation or play golf or whatever you want to do. So in order for you to do those things, you're going to be taking money out of your retirement accounts. And when you take money out of your retirement accounts, the one thing that's going to determine how much you get to keep and how much you have to give away every time you take a withdrawal is what tax bracket are you in? And so Roth conversions are essentially the concept of instead of waiting for that unknown scenario down the road where the government could raise taxes a lot and immediately that shrinks your nest egg that you were planning on living off of forever, many families are starting to get ahead of that right now. And they're starting to chip away at that big bucket of pre-tax money they've saved. And they're starting to strategically pay a little bit of tax now on portions of those dollars and getting it over with. Again, remember, while taxes are on sale, and moving those dollars into a Roth IRA. Now, that Roth IRA that they just moved money into is going to grow, hopefully, tax-free. And later in retirement, no matter how high taxes go, all of those withdrawals, when done properly, will come out completely tax-free. So as great as that theory sounds, you have to be careful because there are points in time currently when converting too much at a time or doing it in the wrong order or at the wrong time based on your age can really backfire on you. So when we meet with families, whether it's for the first time or it's families we've been working with as their retirement advisor for decades now, an integral part of our ongoing process is to help our clients and families we meet for the first time first recognize, based on how much you've saved, what might your future retirement tax bill look like? And that is it's a scary exercise to go through for the first time. I'll put it that way. Yeah. 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
4: Thanks for joining us today on Inside Retirement Motor City Edition with Brett Brzezinski. I'm Jen Rizak alongside Brett. He's president of Brzezinski Group Retirement Solutions. He is also the author of the book, Cheers to the Best Years, Your Guide to a Confident Retirement, which, you know, when I think about, Brett, when people are looking for that idea of a more confident retirement, that's why we're dedicating so much time today to specifically answering their questions, because if you have a ton of questions, you're really not going to feel super confident. So the whole idea here is helping bring some clarity to some of these questions people have. Another area, Brett, where people do have a lot of questions relates to things like their healthcare costs and long-term care and retirement. Here's a question. I've read all sorts of estimates about long-term care, but I really don't know how to tackle this issue. Where do I even start? Which I think so many people just feel a little lost about this issue and really so many things related to preparing for retirement.
5: That's a great question. And I understand firsthand why so many people are lost when it comes to retiree healthcare and specifically, as they mentioned, long-term care. And I think it's because as a society, we haven't done a great job making the education around what it is and the importance of it. I don't think we've made it a high enough of a priority for seniors in particular. And sure, you know, I think that I'd like to think I'm well-versed in it, and we spend a lot of time with our clients talking about it, but I think a lot of financial professionals don't, and I'm sure they have their reasons. But, you know, having seen firsthand so many families go through retirement and have a long-term care event and the devastating financial effect it can have when unplanned for, it's critical that we at least, as retirees and pre-retirees, we at least give it a long look and then make what decision is best for us and our family. And so, you know, you could look at a variety of statistics. And, you know, I think the last time I checked here earlier this year in the state of Michigan, depending upon the type of care you need, whether it's in-home care all the way down the line to full-blown, you know, nursing home care or memory care, assisted living, you name it, You know, on average, I think the statistics say, you know, you're looking at somewhere between 5 to 10, 11,000 a month in out-of-pocket costs. And that's, you know, even for a really good saver in retirement, you know, that's a big burden financially to take on. It is statistically probable that, you know, if you're in your 60s today and you're married, there is a high probability that one of you or your spouse will end up needing long-term care. And that is something that I think needs to be discussed. Now, I think going back to my point around the lack of education, you know, first and foremost, I think a lot of people assume that as long as they're 65 or older and on Medicare, that they're good. Mm-hmm. But the reality is Medicare does not cover long-term care. It simply does not. And so, you know, you might get some assistance for the first 90 days or so of care, but most

0: financial threat of long-term care. Now, I've had countless families tell me over my career, they had it before, they know somebody who went out and bought long-term care coverage or protections, but for a variety of reasons, they got rid of it or they decided it wasn't for them. But when I've listened to them, what I hear a lot of them talk about are the inefficiencies of some of the more old school types of programs out there. I refer to those types of long-term care policies or programs as dinosaur insurance policies. And I say that because I don't know that anybody is really excited about purchasing them or acquiring them today. And what I specifically mean is back in the day, you might have made an annual premium payment for a long-term care policy and you could have paid for it for decades and never needed long-term care and lived a healthy life and passed away peacefully. And all the money you paid into that policy was gone. It's like, hey, well, thanks for playing, right? You didn't need it.
1: Yeah.
0: Many families have seen their costs rise in retirement despite never needing it, just because the insurance companies couldn't keep up with the cost of care, and so on and so forth. Not to mention how difficult it was to even acquire it, the hoops you had to jump through, physical exams and being poked and prodded and doctor's records. And it's challenging. And so for a lot of those reasons, I get it. I probably wouldn't want that either. But today, in today's financial marketplace, the industry has evolved quite a bit. And there are now much more consumer-friendly options in the marketplace for the retiree and pre-retiree who are interested in taking the prudent approach to protecting their nest egg, their life savings, from the chance that they or their spouse is going to need long-term care someday. And I'll give you just one quick example that comes to mind. These days, you could buy products out there or services where you put money in one time. And then it's done. Just a single premium payment from your retirement accounts. You don't have a bill that you have to pay every year throughout retirement. And if you end up passing away and never needed that coverage, a lot of these programs today, all the money you put in, it comes back to your family.
1: Oh, wow.
0: So it's not use it or lose it like it used to be. The premiums are guaranteed contractually by the insurance company, meaning they can't come back and ask you for more money. And not only that, and we don't have enough time on the show today to get into all of these finer details in comparison, but compared to a lot of the older school policies, those dinosaur policies I talked about earlier, there are programs today that are much more consumer friendly in terms of actually being able to use the benefits when needed. You don't have to go through an insurance company to determine whether you qualify or not, and is that care legit or not. Nowadays, it's typically just a physician who signs off that acknowledges, yes, you in fact need assistance performing two or more of the activities of daily living. So this was not intended to encourage everybody to run out and buy some type of care, but rather I want our listeners to recognize that long-term care is a very real threat to retirees. And if you haven't given it a look lately, give us a call or call your trusted advisor to learn more about what options exist today that you may find much more attractive for you and your family so you can protect your retirement nest egg from that threat of long-term care. 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
1: Thanks for joining us today on Inside Retirement Motor City Edition with Brett Brzezinski. 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He is also the author of the book, Cheers to the Best Years, Your Guide to a Confident Retirement. Today, we are tackling some of your questions, the

0: questions that our listeners have each and every week for Brett and other questions that he and his team hear when they sit down with people each and every day here as they are helping people throughout Michigan prepare for retirement. And this next question, I think, Brett, is the biggest one that so many people have when you think about just how long your retirement could end up lasting. Will my savings last? I mean, that's a huge question. Here's what I've saved. Is it going to last? How do you help people find that out?
1: Great question. And certainly, I think one that almost everybody out there would wonder what that answer was for their specific situation. Because obviously, we need our money to last for a period of time that none of us really know the length of.
0: Right.
1: Right. I mean, we just don't know how long our retirements are going to last. And so to have the pressure of this finite amount of money needing to last for an unknown period of time is one of the reasons why retirement is so stressful for those who feel unprepared for it. So I think it all starts with basic what we call retirement income planning. And usually early on when we get to know a family for the first time and learn about their past as well as what's important to them in the future. And one of the first things we want to do is we want to run an analysis for them to sketch out what we think their current financial assets could produce for them in terms of, you know, how much income per year could your portfolio spit out for you to live on without the risk of you outliving it someday. And so that's step one. But step two, and I think far more importantly, is spending time coaching our families and clients through some of the do's and don'ts when it comes to strategizing how and where to take income from in retirement. You know, I think a lot of us spent so much of our working years trying to save as much as we could and pick the right investments. And hopefully that paid off and our accounts grew and grew and grew until we get to this point of life where now we can retire. We don't have to go to work anymore. Congratulations, we did it. But now all of a sudden, we are thrust into this new phase of life that we have zero experience in as, you know, generally somebody in their 60s, let's say, who's now being asked to figure it out with no prior experiences in how to do it. Meaning we've never had to pay ourselves an income from our savings consistently. Historically, in most cases, we've always gotten an income from our job, from our employer. And so now that you are your own employer, if you will, in retirement, this is where you have to be sure that you don't screw it up. Because there's, again, just like there's not a lot of education out there around long-term care or around tax planning, I think the same thing holds true to a lack of information and education around how to do retirement right when it comes to generating an income. You know, decades ago, the popular, you know, study came out that is referenced as the 4% withdrawal rule. And I'm sure many of you have heard of that before. And the study suggested that with a typical, you know, stock and bond portfolio in retirement, you know, as long as you didn't take out more than 4% of your portfolio per year to live off of, it was highly unlikely that your money would ever run out. And so a lot of people just assume that that rule, number one, still works today. And number two, that it doesn't matter how they invest their money, they can just take 4% of it a year and they're going to be fine. Well, that couldn't be further from the truth. Number one, when the 4% rule study came out, bond yields were considerably higher than they are right now. Number two, people weren't living nearly as long as they are today due to medical advancements, and so on and so forth. And so I think I could boil it down to this concept. The investment strategies that helped get you to retirement, meaning the types of stocks or mutual funds or ETFs or what have you that you owned in your brokerage account or in your 401k account, the investment strategies that you successfully use to get you to retirement very often may not be the investment strategies needed to get you through retirement. You see, there are investments in this country that are built and designed to put money in every 2 weeks through payroll deduction, like a 401k, and to buy and hold and let those things grow and grow and grow over time. But those investments, which typically fluctuate in value every day, could be detrimental if used to generate income from in retirement. Whereas on the flip side, there are investments in this country of ours that may not be as competitive as those buy and hold long-term growth rate investments that we owned while we were working in terms of growth, but are much more skilled or focused at generating an income for us to live off of each and every year in retirement. I'll give you one basic example. Take a stock that pays a dividend, right? When we're working, dividend paying stocks are great and all, but we don't really typically need the dividend income from a stock while we're working, because the income we need while we're working comes from going to work. It comes from the paycheck, the employer. Mm-hmm. But in retirement, dividends that are being paid to us from stocks that we hold could be a great source of income. And I could do a whole show on proper and improper ways to generate income in retirement. I'll put this warning out there, and this is nothing more than my personal experiences and having met with thousands of retirees and pre-retirees over the last several decades in Michigan. And that is, a lot of times, the financial professional that you worked with during your working years, during your accumulation years, who were great at helping you accumulate and grow your money, they fail to be as skilled or as in tune with how to preserve and generate income from that money in retirement. We can't be all things to all people. It's why here at Brzezinski Group Retirement Solutions, when younger accumulators call up because they see me on TV or they hear us on the radio, I'd love to help somebody who's in their 30s or 40s, but I wouldn't do a good enough job for them. 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They should call a broker. There's plenty of great ones in town. But for those entering retirement, that's typically where my team and I separate ourselves from the pack, because it's really all we do and all we have done for decades. And so if you're wondering about how to make your retirement last in terms of income, or you're worried that you might screw it up and do it wrong by taking withdrawals from the wrong accounts or the wrong investments at the wrong time, simply give us a call and we'll walk you through maybe some best practices, or if nothing else, give you a pat on the back and tell you you're already doing it right. The number today for your free analysis, it's 800-641-3361. 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
0: Thanks for joining us today on Inside Retirement Motor City Edition with Brett Brzezinski. 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That's the website where you can learn a little bit more about Brett and the team. And today we are addressing some of our listener questions. You and your team get questions each and every week about all things retirement, helping people prepare for and head into this next phase of life. And in the last segment, we were just talking a little bit about the different types of financial advisors out there, the fact that the reality is there are plenty of financial professionals right here who can help people with so many areas of retirement, but not necessarily the area that you focus on, which is this particular phase of life. And I think this last question really goes along with that as well. I already have a financial advisor, but we mostly just review my investments once a year. If I come see you, how do I figure out if I actually need a new plan or if my current setup is fine because, again, Brett, there's a lot of people who can help you with different phases of your financial life.
1: Yeah, and that's a great question. And so I would say, you know, I think they said there, if I come see you, how do I figure out if I actually need a new plan or if I'm fine? I think a lot of that pertains to what phase of life you're currently in, mm-hmm. what phase of your financial life, because the way I see it, every one of us goes through two very distinct phases of our financial lives. The first being the accumulation phase, when we're working and we're saving as much as we can, we're trying to pay down debts, maybe help kids out along the way for those that have children, and we're essentially trying to grow our money as best we can, typically leaning on the stock market over lengthy periods of time so that one day we've amassed enough money to not have to go to work any longer. And during the accumulation phase of life, I think the need for planning is less than it would be for those in the next phase of life, which I refer to as the preservation and income phase of life. You see, when you get to, let's say, 3 to 5 years away from retiring or less, you start to transition out of the accumulation phase of life and into the preservation and income phase of life. You see, this phase of life is no longer about how much money can I make at all costs anymore. Now, your focus needs to shift to how do I preserve or how do I hang on to the money that I work so hard to save? And how do I create a strategy or a game plan that allows that money to then last as long as I do? And so those two different phases of our financial lives require two completely different approaches to decision making, to investment philosophy and strategy. And so back to the individual who sent the question in, you know, who says they meet with their financial advisor and they review their investments once a year, is that enough? I would say maybe that is enough if you are still, you know, well into your accumulation years and, you know, retirement is not necessarily creeping up anytime soon, then meeting with your broker once a year could very well be sufficient. However, here at Brzezinski Group Retirement Solutions, again, we specifically work with families in or nearing the preservation and income phase of life. It's really all we do. And so for us, a once a year investment review, that's not going to be good enough, in our opinion. Because number one, retirement planning is about far more than just reviewing investments. It's about mapping out that year's income plan. And do we need to stop taking withdrawals from this account and pivot over to this account for a variety of reasons? We want to talk about things like optimizing Social Security claiming strategies. And we have to touch base on the retirement healthcare strategies we're deploying every year. And on top of that, retirement tax saving strategies in and of themselves are a conversation that typically needs to take place multiple times throughout the year for the retiree and pre-retiree. And so I don't mean to skirt your question. It's just because I don't know enough about you and what phase of life you're in, but I could say it this way. If you are retired or you're planning to retire in the next 3 to 5 years, simply meeting with a financial advisor once a year to review your investments, in my opinion, might be insufficient and borderline risky in terms of neglecting a lot of moving pieces that should be attended to keep retirement on the tracks. And so, you know, I don't know enough about what other firms out there do or don't do and their beliefs around working with clients. I can only speak to our own. And we take a much more hands-on active approach for the families that trust us with their retirement years.
0: All right. Great point there, Brett. So for someone who is saying, okay, I think I do need to talk to somebody who does focus on this phase of life. Let's talk about next steps. What does this look like for somebody to come in and meet with you and the team and get some of those questions answered?
1: Yeah, again, for those in or nearing the retirement years of life, you know, our goal is to try to make a positive impact on as many retirees and pre-retirees as we can all across Michigan. And so that does not mean that the only way that we can make a positive impact is by you hiring us. That is not a mandate for us to still make an impact on your life. And so, you know, a lot of times families come in and they visit us in our offices and we'll sit down usually for an hour and we'll get to know you a little bit and kind of how you've got to this point in life so far and what it is you're trying to accomplish in the years moving forward. And a lot of times it's just, hey, Brett, can you give us a couple of pointers or can you just give us a second opinion on what we're currently doing, whether you do it on your own or what your current financial professional is doing for you? 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
6: Breaking news this hour at Town Hall. I'm Bob Agnew in Washington. A prominent left-wing streamer is warning Texas Democrat James Tallarico to stay aligned with progressive activists if he wants to win a U.S. Senate seat. Here's correspondent Ken Lorman.
7: At a University of Texas event, Hassan Piker said activists helped Tallarico gain political power and should remind him that if elected, quote, he's got to play ball. The remarks raise questions about whether Tallarico could govern as the more moderate candidate he claims to be on the campaign trail or face pressure from the party's progressive wing. Tallarico's campaign had not responded to a request for comment. Ken Lorman reporting.
6: Mental health experts say they're seeing a troubling trend, an increase in the number of people struggling with financial stress and mental depression related to online gambling platforms. Liz Ward is with Penn State Health Advancement and says more people are becoming addicted.
8: We're definitely seeing a lot of depression coming back into the mental health piece with this addiction, a lot of guilt, a lot of shame, kind of a higher risk of suicidal ideation and thoughts as well.
6: Dallas, Austin, and San Antonio, under the threat of flash flooding, parts of the Midwest, Ohio Valley, and Northeast could see rain as a massive front slowly pushes to the east today. The White House is announcing Europe will release diesel reserves. More on that from correspondent Richard Boyd in this report.
9: President Trump says an agreement has been struck with Europe to release a massive amount of diesel oil reserves. This comes as prices for diesel have recently surged. AAA reports Friday's national average for a gallon of diesel is $6.37. The president said the process of releasing the diesel reserves will begin immediately. The Russia-Ukraine war, as well as the war in Iran, have put pressure on the world's diesel supply. Richard Boyd reporting.
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17: And good Friday morning to you. I'm Cam Edwards, editor of Bearing Arms and host of Cam and Company. Sitting in for Larry O'Connor this morning. Coming up, we've got a packed show for you. ABC 7's Nick Minaj, Major General Bert Mizusawa, Lori Taylor of the Produce Moms, legal expert Cully Stimson, and Virginia House Republican leader Terry Kilgore. But we begin with a disturbing series of security threats unfolding around the world and right here at home. A terrifying incident aboard a Dubai to Tel Aviv flight, suspected terror plot targeting a U.S.-used airbase in Britain, and now new concerns about threats on American soil. We'll start there, coming up next here on O'Connor and Company. So we have seen, again, a series of attacks unfolding around the globe, starting with that Dubai flight to Tel Aviv, where there are now, it seems, indications perhaps that the co-pilot who tried to take over that flight and hijack that flight may have had ties to Iran. President Trump acknowledging that might be a possibility here. Nothing confirmed at this point, but what we do know is that President Trump said that it is, he believes that the flight Dubai hijacking was connected to Iran, saying that, quote, "I would say the answer, based on what I'm hearing, is yes. But we're working on it right now." In fact, we've got video of the president talking about this. If we can share that.
18: First of all, has anybody briefed you about whether or not the guy, the pilot of the Fly Dubai plane, is linked to Iran?
19: We're working on it right now. They're being very open with us. I would say the answer, based on what I'm hearing, is yes. But we're working on it right now.
18: So this guy might have been either put in there by the IRGC or radicalized some other way, and then he tried to take down the plane. It could have been, yeah.
17: Again, you know, that flight was carrying more than 170 passengers flying from Dubai to Tel Aviv. The co-pilot allegedly stabbing the captain, apparently tried to crash the plane. The Boeing 737 plunged about 14,000 feet in just about 30 seconds as the fight unfolded in the cockpit. The captain of that plane, Captain Smit McCarr, managed to unlock the cockpit door, which allowed passengers to actually rush in and subdue the co-pilot. There were also two off-duty Fly Dubai pilots who were aboard the flight who helped regain control. The plane then making an emergency landing in Saudi Arabia, and the passengers, again, amazingly, all of them survived some bumps and bruises from the 14,000-foot plunge. But what could have been a major disaster was averted because of the heroic actions of that pilot and passengers on board. The motive officially remains under investigation. UAE authorities are examining whether the attack had any connection to terrorism, whether there was any prior planning involved. And again, President Trump saying, based on what he was hearing, that there could be an Iranian connection, but also that investigators are still working to determine the facts there. Meanwhile, there's also suspicion that Iran may have had a hand in this suspected terror plot over in the UK. British counterterrorism police have actually arrested now a dual British-Iranian national on suspicion of preparing terrorist acts. He is the sixth person to be arrested in connection with the incident near the RAF Hereford base, which is a British base that's used by U.S. forces. The original five suspects were all arrested after suspicious vehicles were spotted near that base. Bizarrely, they've all been released on bail while the investigation continues. British authorities are also investigating possible foreign state involvement, including a potential Iranian connection. Iran has denied involvement, but would they really acknowledge it anyway? What we do know is that this 27-year-old, identified as a dual Iranian-British national, was arrested in Westminster, London, on suspicion of the preparation of terrorist acts. We don't know that's actually connected to the plot at the RAF Fairford, but it is believed that that is the case. That would be the sixth arrest following this bomb alert at the base in Gloucestershire, England, in the early morning hours of Sunday. Police, though, again, quickly releasing these five men on bail, which has prompted a lot of confusion about a case where, again, we were told this was a potential terrorist act, and yet just hours later, these suspects in that potential terror attack released into, you know, back into the public, which is, I mean, listen, England has a very different criminal justice system than the United States, but even for England, that is pretty bizarre. And then here at home, we also have seen news of a potential attack at the Texas state capitol. The Texas Department of Public Safety, the FBI, saying that they thwarted a planned attack on the Texas state capitol in Austin that was allegedly set for Thursday. Authorities arrested a 40-year-old man named Benny Caldera Jr., resident of Converse, Texas, after a friend reported that Caldera had allegedly said he was going to the Capitol to, quote, shoot it up. According to the federal criminal complaint, there was an apparent connection to AIPAC with Caldera's motive. Prosecutors say that Caldera specifically expressed his anger towards the American-Israel Public Affairs Committee and allegedly said of AIPAC, these people have to be exterminated. Now, making those comments to a friend, the friend was concerned enough that he then contacted authorities, and within a couple of hours, Texas DPS and the FBI were able to move in. During a search of Caldera's home, investigators say that they found a loaded .357 revolver with its serial number allegedly filed off. They also found a 12-gauge shotgun and ammunition. Of course, those are all legal to own, except for the defaced firearm. That's going to get you into some trouble under a federal law. Caldera initially charged in Texas with making felony terroristic threats against a public servant, but he is now in federal custody, charged with possessing a firearm with an obliterated serial number. The FBI says the investigation remains ongoing. So as authorities investigate possible Iran connections to incidents involving Fly Dubai and RAF Fairford in Britain, here at home, authorities say that they've stopped another potentially deadly attack. This one, again, not believed to be directly connected to Iran, but inspired by anti-Semitism, apparently. This one allegedly involving, again, violent threats directed at a prominent pro-Israel organization. It's not known if there were any specific targets that Caldera had planned to hit at the Texas State Capitol. Obviously, AIPAC doesn't really have an office in the Texas Capitol. So were there particular lawmakers, were there particular officials that Caldera had in mind for this attack? Again, authorities haven't said at this point whether or not there was a specific list of targets or Caldera just had a more a general idea of going to the Capitol in Austin and then attacking, you know, whoever he found there. So this is definitely something to keep an eye on. You know, there was a report that came out just a couple of days ago showing declining support among Americans of all political stripes for political violence. But it only takes one or two individuals to have those thoughts, to engage in these types of plans, and then to carry them out. And, you know, these attacks can occur in so many different fashions. In fact, we're going to be talking about another incident later this morning, this one that took place in Maine. I would consider it to be an act of terrorism, not involving a gun or a bomb or a plane, but involving a motor vehicle. and a guy behind the wheel who was motivated to attack a reporter because he didn't like the reporting that was taking place. You know, again, this is something where we all have to be aware. Keep your head on a swivel. Situational awareness is very important. You know, most of us are going to go through our days. We're never going to experience anything like this. But unfortunately, that potential for violence is there and it is present. And we see what happens when people do have the presence of mind and do have the ability to quickly react. Lives can be saved. Attacks can be stopped. And this is something that, again, unfortunately, this is the world that we live in. And this is a reality that all of us have to deal with as we, you know, live our lives, hopefully, in peace and safety. Now, coming up on the program, we're going to be talking about J.D. Vance's trip to Florida. Where thankfully he did not encounter any violence. He did encounter some protesters as he was on the campaign stump for Florida gubernatorial candidate Byron Donalds. We're going to be talking about that. And then later in the hour, again, ABC7's Nick Minock is going to join us. A parole hearing held in Virginia. And the parole board, on a bit of a release spree, almost every inmate who went before that parole board ended up getting released. We're going to get the details from Nick Minock coming up here later on in the hour. But again, when we return here to O'Connor and Company, we're going to head down to the Sunshine State of Florida, where the vice president on the stump and had some choice words for protesters who were trying to disrupt this campaign event. We'll be right back with more O'Connor and Company right after this.

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8: This is Seth Leibson for townhall.com. 1 week after Israeli Prime Minister Bibi Netanyahu reminded the United Nations of the Entebbe terrorist attack, an international pro-Palestinian plane hijacking where four Israeli hostages and Netanyahu's brother were killed, another hijacking of a civilian airliner destined for Israel was attempted. Media has downplayed it, but it took courage and honor for the civilian passengers to subdue the terrorist and rescue the plane, their families, and fellow passengers. Had the terrorists been successful, no doubt there would have been celebrations throughout the Islamist world, from Gaza to the West Bank and in New York, just as there were the day after the terrorist slaughter of October 7, 2023. One passenger, Yaniv Hayoun, was particularly heroic in Wednesday's rescue. The world should know his name as it should know what he stood for. Innocence. Thank God we have Todd Beamers and Yaniv Hayouns among us. Thank God some can still distinguish between them and those that would kill them, and us, in the name of and for a delusion on behalf of depraved and malevolent values.
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13: Hey, welcome back to O'Connor and Company. 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Vice President J.D. Vance was in Lakeland, Florida, campaigning with Byron Donalds yesterday. And apparently, some protesters wanted some airtime, too. Vance was interrupted multiple times during the rally, including by two women. And instead of ignoring them, he actually used that to his advantage, using the interruptions to make his case from the stage. Let's start with the first interruption. This is clip 7.
2: Byron Donalds. Byron Donalds is fighting to protect Florida parents every single day. And here's the thing. Now what that woman is yelling is that she wants left-wing bureaucrats in control of your schools, but Byron thinks you ought to be in control of your kids' schools.
13: Shortly after that interruption, there was another protester, apparently, who managed to stay inside the event and also then tried to disrupt the rally with Byron Donalds. And once again, J.D. Vance calling out that protester with a mic drop moment. This is clip 8.
2: She took them to court and she won. She won for you and she won for our country. She is a champion. This is something she doesn't get as much credit as she should for. But she's been an amazing champion for what Bobby Kennedy would call Make America Healthy Again. She wants to make sure we got a clown over here, ladies and gentlemen. You always have to laugh at these protesters because that guy, you know, he pretends like he just broke out into an emotional protest, but he made sure to bring a cell phone at the end of a poll. Ladies and gentlemen, that guy was nothing more, as we know. This is not a representative voter from the state of Florida. That guy is a Democrat plant who wants to raise your taxes and release illegal aliens on the streets of Florida. Well, we kicked him out just like we're going to kick out the rest of the Democrats who want to do the exact same thing.
13: So again, Vance, you know, on the stump for Byron Donalds, he's facing David Jolly, a former Republican turned independent, turned Democrat, who is the Democrats' gubernatorial candidate. Donalds has been a longtime Trump ally. President Trump actually endorsed Byron Donalds before he even entered the governor's race, and he recently affirmed what he called as a complete and total endorsement. And, you know, the polls have been all over the place this midterm cycle, and Florida is no exception. The last three polls in Florida, you had a University of North Florida poll that had Byron Donalds up by 5. You had a St. Pete poll with Donalds up by a single point. And then the most recent poll from Stetson University, Donalds up by 12. So that's a pretty big spread, right? Donalds, the good news is, leading in every one of those polls, but the margin of error is wildly wide right now. And there is another political storyline with J.D. Vance in Florida, you know, his own future. He has said that he'll consider a potential 2028 presidential run after the midterms. And President Trump has privately told donors, according to the Washington Post, that we need to elect J.D., although he is not publicly settled on his choice as successor. So you had Trump's vice president campaigning for Trump's endorsed candidate to succeed Ron DeSantis, with Vance himself increasingly part of the conversation about who could eventually succeed Trump. And while Vance was trying to make the case in Lakeland, the protesters kept interrupting him, and he had an answer. More than one, as a matter of fact. Now, coming up next, we're going to turn our attention to Virginia because there is a lot happening across the Commonwealth. ABC7's Nick Minock will join us with his latest reporting. 8 of 10 inmates who had parole hearings released by Governor Abigail Spanberger's parole board. Plus, we've got the latest on ICE. in Virginia, and Nick has the even more. So that's all coming up next here on O'Connor and Company.
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15: You know you're from Detroit when 55 degrees means shorts in the morning. The Cider Mill is a required fall trip. 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
17: With SRN News, I'm Bob Agnew in Washington. President Trump is praising Alabama's Republican candidate for governor, Tommy Tuberville, and other midterm candidates. He did so in Mobile last night in the latest stop in his midterm push. The president told supporters yesterday they have to make sure and get out and vote. He was in Alabama to talk about the groundbreaking of Mobile's new $4 billion bridge project. Today, he'll be in Ohio to deliver remarks in Vandalia, just outside of Dayton. That Fly Dubai co-pilot accused of stabbing the captain of a passenger jet mid-flight was reportedly banned previously from flying over fears he had adopted radical ideological views. He is grounded by Oman Air in 2024 after the airline found out he had been visiting radical Islamic websites and was assigned at that time to a desk job. The reports indicate officials are now investigating how he wound up back in the cockpit. This is SRN News.
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13: Welcome back to O'Connor and Company. I'm Cam Edwards, filling in for Larry O'Connor this morning. Still ahead, Major General Barton Mississauga joins us on the news of the day and the Virginia U.S. Senate race. Plus, Lori Taylor of the Produce Moms on eating healthy without breaking the bank, and legal expert Kelly Stimson on the Lindsey Clancy case, as well as Virginia's parole system. Virginia House Republican leader Terry Kilgore will be with us as well, talking about the governor's energy plan, what it can mean for your electric bill. Not good news, I'll tell you that. Right now, though, there is a lot happening across Virginia, from parole decisions, ICE enforcement, to a disturbing case involving a registered sex offender in the Arlington schools. And our next guest has been on top of all of it. Nick Minock is an Emmy Award-winning reporter for ABC 7 WJLA in the Washington, D.C. area. Nick reporting yesterday that 8 of the 10 inmates who received parole hearings were released by Governor Abigail Spanberger's parole board. He's also reporting on the arrest of an alleged MS-13 gang member in Stafford County. And he recently spoke with President Trump's border czar, Tom Homan, about ICE enforcement in Virginia and Maryland. Nick Minock joins us now. Nick, good morning.
20: Good morning to you.
13: So let's start, if we can, with the parole board. 8 out of 10 inmates who go before this board end up getting released. What happened here, and who is being released?
20: Right. So we're talking murderers, rapists, and robbers released yesterday. Once a month, the parole board in Virginia meets, and they consider parole hearings. Under Governor Glenn Youngkin, very few people got released. We're talking about 1% of people who applied for parole were actually being released. And these are the most dangerous felons in Virginia who have hefty prison sentences. And what we found on 7 News, going back to the very first meeting of Governor Abigail Spanberger's new parole board, is that her board is 10 times more likely to grant parole to violent felons. And so, like we reported yesterday, 8 out of the 10 felons who had their hearings yesterday were released, including a man who cut the power to the home of an elderly couple, broke into their home, and killed that couple. He killed 2 people, and the grandson begged the board yesterday not to release his grandparents' killer, yet they released them anyway. Another person was released. He's a sex offender who was in there for raping someone. He admitted to having no treatment, having not enrolled in any programs while he was incarcerated. And usually that is what inmates will do, especially towards the end of their sentence. They'll take a program. They'll take treatment. Some of the inmates do it because they want to better their lives. Many others decide to do it because it will increase their chances of getting out on parole, but he didn't do any of that. Yet Abigail Spanberger's parole board granted him parole with no treatment. A sex offender, no treatment.

0: decades left to go?
1: Yes. Yes. There was one case of the 10 where the individual had about 8 years left on their prison sentence, but with good behavior, they, you know, these days they can get out early for good behavior. And so he was possibly going to be up for parole next year. So that's the reason, you know, one parole board member said, hey, you might be out next year, so we'll just grant it this year. But for the rest of them, they had years and years and years left on their sentences.
0: So did any of the members of the parole board make any comments about why they were releasing these inmates so early?
1: Well, every case is different, but what seems to be a constant with this new parole board is when an inmate has shown that they have gone and enrolled in a program while they were incarcerated, maybe for job skills or some other kind of rehabilitation, they will applaud that inmate. Now, like I highlighted in that sex offender case, it's not always necessary for the parole board to get to a yes answer and grant parole. But in chatting with victims and victims' advocates, what they're seeing right now is because a lot of inmates acknowledge that this parole board might grant them parole, now they're rushing to enter these programs. And like I said, some might be doing it to better their lives, and that's something that they want to do. But from what I'm hearing is there's a mad dash and there's a long wait list for a lot of these programs because these inmates get it. They think, oh, as long as I get into these programs, the parole board might just say yes. And if I say the right things, they might grant me parole.
0: That is disturbing. I really appreciate you reporting on this because, I mean, honestly, there are a lot of media outlets that don't bother to cover these types of hearings. And what you're reporting on is definitely news that Virginians didn't know about. I also want to turn to immigration enforcement because you've also got a new story out of Stafford County to the south of Washington, D.C. ICE says it arrested a Honduran national that it identifies as an MS-13 gang member. And, Nick, this guy's got a lengthy criminal history, it sounds like, right? Assault. Weapons possession, obstruction of justice, drug trafficking. What do we know about this arrest, and how does it fit into the broader ICE enforcement service that you've been covering in Virginia?
1: Sure. So Stafford County, like you said, not far out of the Washington, D.C. area, you know, they are seeing these types of arrests there. But what's different about Stafford County, Virginia, they utilize the regional Rappahannock jail. So when people like this are picked up in Stafford County, that's where they go. And unlike Fairfax County and unlike Arlington County that have jails that do not cooperate with ICE and sheriffs who do not cooperate with ICE immigration detainers, the regional Rappahannock Jail does. They do honor ICE detainers, and that is the jail that serves Stafford County, Fredericksburg, and Spotsylvania County, and a few other areas. And so that's a key difference in this, where ICE is able to work with, you know, a jail versus the ones in Fairfax County and Arlington. They just don't cooperate. They'll honor ICE detainers. They'll release criminals back into the community. So I think, and our reporting in this case, that's a key difference from what we see from other areas. And that made it easier for ICE to arrest this guy who, again, has MS-13 gang affiliation.
0: So that brings us to your conversation with President Trump's border czar, Tom Holman. He told you that the ICE surge in Virginia and Maryland is continuing, but he also had some pretty pointed criticism of Virginia Governor Abigail Spanberger and Maryland Governor Wes Moore. What did Holman tell you, and what should people in these states expect from ICE going forward based on your conversation with Holman?
1: Sure. So when I spoke with Tom Holman a couple of days ago at the White House, it was on the eve of Maryland enacting a state law that would ban ICE officers from wearing facial coverings and masks while they're out doing immigration enforcement. So I asked him about what his thoughts were on that law. And Tom Holman said, well, good luck with that. He thinks it's going to be struck down in court because he says states can't tell federal law enforcement what to do. And Tom Holman said, look, he doesn't like the masks either. But he continued and said, they need them because they're being doxxed. The ICE agents are being doxxed. Their addresses are being published. And threats and assaults against ICE officers are way up. And threats on their families are up, too. So he says they wear the masks for protection.

0: to Governor Abigail Spanberger, Tom Homan, said he's a Virginian and he's very disappointed in the governor. He said during the campaign trail last year, he saw the ads, like many of us did, where Abigail Spanberger was saying she was a law enforcement officer. And Tom Homan said, when did that stop? Because he's looking at all these laws that she has signed that has made ICE's job harder in Virginia. A few of them he highlighted was her banning state troopers from going out in the field with ICE, which happened under Governor Youngkin, to arrest violent illegal immigrants who have criminal histories. That is no longer happening. She also stopped ICE detainer, honoring ICE detainers at the state level. So, you know, we're talking about state prisons not honoring ICE detainers if they have an illegal immigrant in their custody who's serving out their sentence about to be released. Abigail Spanberger's Department of Corrections will not honor that ICE detainer, just like the jail in Fairfax County won't. And, of course, this summer we covered how she signed various laws, including one that effectively guts local 287G agreements with ICE. So in Loudoun County, the sheriff there, he works with ICE and honors ICE detainers, but that law that Governor Abigail Spanberger just recently signed will effectively end that program.
1: Unbelievable. All right, Nick, we've only got a couple of minutes left, but I've got to ask you about this story you covered in Arlington. A guy named Richard Cox has now pleaded no contest to loitering charges, which, you know, doesn't sound that bad. Those charges result from him visiting two Arlington high schools. Now, Cox is a registered sex offender who was also recently convicted of possessing child pornography, which begs the question, why was he out and able to visit these high schools? You've reported extensively on how he was able to enter these schools, use the girls' locker rooms. Where does this case stand now? And what questions are still outstanding about how the Arlington Public Schools actually handled this situation?
0: Sure. So Arlington Public Schools has a policy that says, look, if you say you're someone of the opposite sex, we'll allow you to use that bathroom and locker room that aligns with your gender identity, your chosen gender identity. So Richard Cox knew this. He went into two Arlington public schools and a rec center, told staff there, hey, he's a woman. He claimed to be a woman when he clearly looks like a man. And they allowed him to use the women's locker rooms where there were girls as young as 5 and 6 years old in some cases who were there for swim classes in the women's locker rooms changing. And so he's a registered sex offender. He's a tier 3 sex offender, the most serious kind in Virginia. And it's against the law and against his probation from being anywhere near a school or a rec center that has a day program for children. He went there. It's clear. We have it on surveillance video. We've seen it in court. And so he was charged with loitering at the school. So yesterday he decided to plead no contest, which means he doesn't admit guilt, but he accepts the punishment of loitering at schools. Two other things. He was convicted recently for possessing child pornography while he was on site at those schools. And going forward in January 2027, he will face additional charges for exposing himself in those girls' locker rooms.
1: All right, Nick, we're going to have to leave it there, unfortunately, but I know that you're going to be covering this story. Nick Minock from ABC7 WJLA, thank you so much for joining us here in O'Connor and Company this morning.
0: Thank you.
1: All right, coming up next, a terrifying moment caught on camera in Maine. You won't want to miss this. We'll be right back with more O'Connor and Company after this.
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1: Welcome back to O'Connor and Company. I'm Cam Edwards, editor of Bearing Arms, host of Cam and Company, filling in for Larry O'Connor this morning. I got to tell you, this next story is pretty incredible. We're going to actually hear directly from the reporter at the center of it later this morning at 7:50 Eastern. Joe Sokol of the Maine Wire was outside a methadone treatment facility in Bangor, Maine. He's reporting on the operation and his taxpayer funding when a man driving a Jeep suddenly accelerated towards him while the camera was rolling. Sokol managed to jump out of the way. He wasn't injured, thankfully. And the entire encounter was captured on video. And then the story takes another bizarre turn because the Maine Wire actually got the driver on the phone. And during that conversation, the man allegedly acknowledged that Sokol's reporting played a role in why he targeted him. The Maine Wire says Sokol's been reporting the Bangor Comprehensive Treatment Center, which is a methadone clinic that received more than $20 million in Medicaid funding between 2018 and 2024. We're going to show you this video, and at 7:50, Joe Sokol himself is going to join us to tell us exactly what happened. First, take a look at this.
11: You all right?
12: Yeah, you?
11: Doing good.
12: Yeah. Kind of invading people's privacy here. Confidentiality, you realize that?
11: I'm invading people's privacy?
12: Yeah.
11: By being in public with a camera and doing a report?
12: Yeah, videoing across the road.
11: Okay.
12: What's up, bud? Come on.
11: What can I do for you? Okay. And we have another person, essentially probably intoxicated. There is no way to tell. But what I will say is multiple people did get in cars. They...
13: LZD 841 LZD 841.
11: Your patient just tried to run me over.
14: Are you trying to intimidate me?
11: And we have
14: off the property right
11: and
14: now.
11: We have cameras
14: off the property right now.
15: Nope.
11: I will when the cops
15: are their
11: go.
15: Patients I believe
11: don't touch me. I will
14: I'm not touching you. Get off.
11: If you touch me, you're gonna get assault charge.
14: Get off the property.
11: Is that what you
14: get
11: want? Do you want an assault charge?
1: That is wild video. For those of you who listen on radio, Sokol is talking to this individual. You can hear that conversation. The guy apparently drives off, and it looks like he then turns around and then drives right at the reporter off the roadway into the grass. And then you heard Sokol talk with one of the employees of that methadone clinic who was ordering him, again, off the property as he was trying to ask, okay, what was this guy here? Absolutely unbelievable that Sokol went through this. I mean, it was very, very close. Maine Wire said that Sokol survived because he had the reflexes of a cheetah. And it certainly had to, again, jump out of the way of that vehicle or else he could have been seriously injured. The reason that Joe was there, again, is because he was reporting about this methadone clinic that the Maine Wire says has received roughly $25 million in taxpayer funding through Medicaid between 2018 and 2024. And that alone is newsworthy, right? Certainly not something that you would think you'd be targeted for violence for. But we're going to talk again with Joe Sokol himself about this at 7:50 this morning. This, again, just a bizarre attack. We don't know, by the way, if, I mean, again, the driver spoke to the Maine Wire afterwards, which, as if it wasn't incriminating enough to have this encounter on video. Now they had a conversation with him. So I don't know if this guy is facing criminal charges, what charges he might be facing. But again, we're going to be talking with this, talking with Joe Sokol about this terrifying incident coming up here in just about an hour. And by the way, the funding for this methadone clinic has only increased. 2018, this clinic in Bangor, Maine got about $1.3 million in taxpayer funding. By 2024, that number had grown to almost $5 million in funding. So between 2018 and 2024, more than $20.5 million. And we don't know about 25, 26, but again, that is just a exponential increase from $1.3 million in 2018, $2.6 million in 2021, and then again up to $4.9 million. In funding in 2024. Also coming up on the top of the hour here on O'Connor and Company, you know, I am the host of Bearing Arms, Cam and Company. I write at bearingarms.com. We focus on segment news and issues. So I feel a little weird if I didn't talk some gun stuff. There is a new law slated to have gone into effect yesterday in Connecticut, a ban on the sale of Glock handguns. We're seeing these bans pop up in other states as well. California has one. Maryland has one. The state of Illinois, actually the city of Chicago, suing Glock, trying to stop the sale of Glock handguns all across the state of Illinois. But there's been an interesting development in Connecticut, where a federal judge blocked this ban from going into effect just hours before we're supposed to start. So we're going to give you the latest on that case and why the gun control lobby is so intent on banning one of the most popular handguns in the country. That and so much more, all coming up in hour two of O'Connor and Company. So stay right here. We're going to be talking with Bart Mizusawa, the U.S. Senate candidate, Republican Senate candidate in Virginia. And we've got much more of the news of the day straight ahead. We'll be right back with more O'Connor and Company.

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3: Breaking news this hour at Town Hall. I'm Bob Agnew in Washington. Reports say the Fly Dubai co-pilot accused of stabbing the captain of a passenger jet mid-flight was previously banned from flying over fears he had adopted radical ideology. Here's reporter Liz Warner.
4: The pilot was grounded by Oman Air in 2024 after the airline found out he had been visiting radical Islamic websites and he was assigned to a desk job. The reports indicate officials are now investigating how the Omani national was cleared to be in the cockpit of a Fly Dubai plane headed for Israel. Passengers and crew were able to subdue the suspect before the plane carrying 174 people landed safely in Saudi Arabia. In New York, I'm Liz Warner.
3: The U.S. has announced it seized two ships carrying fuel to Cuba. We get more of that from correspondent Ken Lorby.
5: The Coast Guard says they were illegally carrying hundreds of thousands of gallons of diesel fuel to the island nation. This comes as the U.S. continues to block oil shipments to Cuba and has imposed sanctions on the country. Fuel shortages on the island have led to power blackouts, impacting lighting, refrigeration, and water supply. Ken Lorman reporting.
3: A new report is pointing to failures during the deadly Eaton and Palisades fires in Southern California. The report was issued by the Fire Safety Research Institute, and it cited the LA Times in some of its reporting. Wall Street closed higher on Friday after a weaker than expected jobs report.
6: Stocks rose after the Labor Department said the economy added just 29,000 jobs in September, which raised hopes the Federal Reserve will hold interest rates steady this month. Tech stocks added lift to the market with NVIDIA and AMD hitting all-time highs. At the closing bell, the Dow Jones Industrial Average gained 250 points to 51,176. The S&P 500 rose 56 points to 77,22. The NASDAQ climbed 319 points to 27,190. I'm Levon Putney.
3: And you'll find more of these stories at townhall.com.
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13: This is Seth Leibson for townhall.com. 1 week after Israeli Prime Minister Bibi Netanyahu reminded the United Nations of the Entebbe terrorist attack, an international pro-Palestinian plane hijacking where four Israeli hostages and Netanyahu's brother were killed, another hijacking of a civilian airliner destined for Israel was attempted. Media has downplayed it, but it took courage and honor for the civilian passengers to subdue the terrorist and rescue the plane, their families, and fellow passengers. Had the terrorists been successful, no doubt there would have been celebrations throughout the Islamist world, from Gaza to the West Bank and in New York, just as there were the day after the terrorist slaughter of October 7, 2023. One passenger, Yaniv Hayoun, was particularly heroic in Wednesday's rescue. The world should know his name as it should know what he stood for, innocence. Thank God we have Todd Beamers and Yaniv Hayouns among us. Thank God some can still distinguish between them and those that would kill them, and us, in the name of and for a delusion on behalf of depraved and malevolent values.
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19: And good Friday morning to you. Thank you so much for being a part of O'Connor and Company. I'm Cam Edwards, editor of Bearing Arms, host of Bearing Arms, Cam and Company, filling in for Larry O'Connor this morning. We have a busy hour ahead. Coming up, we're going to get into a Connecticut gun store that is getting a lot of attention. At 7:30, Lori Taylor, the founder and CEO of the Produce Moms, joins us with ways to eat healthy while stretching your grocery budget. At 7:50, MainWire reporter Joe Sokol will be with us after this terrifying caught-on-camera incident where a Jeep comes barreling towards him while he was reporting. But first, let's turn to the news of the day and Virginia politics. Join us now. Very pleased to have with us Major General Bert Muzasawa, a retired U.S. Army Major General with decades of military and national security experience. General Muzasawa, good morning. Thank you for joining us.
20: Oh, good morning, Cam. It's great to be with you.
19: It is great to have you here. In addition to your decades of military and national security service, you are also the Republican nominee for U.S. Senate in Virginia, challenging Mark Warner. So I want to ask you, first of all, how do you, you know, we're a little bit, around a month away from Election Day. How do you feel about the campaign? And what are some of the issues that you're hearing from Virginians on the campaign trail?
20: Well, first of all, we feel great about the campaign. We've made a lot of progress everywhere we go. We see not only support, but we see some energy out there that we weren't expecting, except, you know, given the recent history of what we've had in Virginia. So we actually feel pretty good about it. We do have 1 month to go. And, you know, the two main issues that we're hearing about here in Virginia are affordability, which is not just a Virginia issue. It's a nationwide issue that is on people's minds. And then data centers, because Virginia is somewhat unique. It's Northern Virginia is almost the global epicenter of data centers. And now they're looking at other locations along the western and southwestern portion and south central Virginia. And so people are really concerned about that. And, you know, we know that goes hand in hand with artificial intelligence or super intelligence, as Trump has called it now. And so we're really focused on trying to alleviate concerns about the local communities having to take these, you know, these huge edifices in their midst. And so basically, I want to ensure that no local community that does not want a data center has to put up with them. It's a big country. We have a lot of room. We have a lot of other places where they can get the electricity and other needs that they have. So, but we don't want to see the leadership to China either. And so I'm on board with the president. You know, it's a national security issue. It's not just a new technology. I think future wars will be fought with AI and or super intelligence, including robotics. So we definitely want to stay ahead of that issue. On the affordability front, yeah, you know, everybody's got their own issues. And gas is, you know, the number one issue right now.
19: Absolutely. You know, I want to follow up on the data center issue for a second, because, as you say, there's, you know, I'm glad to hear you talk about the local control of this. But one of the other issues in Virginia is the power in these data centers, right? So you've got a couple of projects, one which I think would start in Appomattox County, Virginia, stretch all the way up to Culpeper, Virginia. And would basically put, you know, high power transmission lines, you know, for more than 100 miles. This is an issue I know in rural Virginia. I've got friends and neighbors who are impacted by this. People are concerned about losing their farms to eminent domain. And so this is another ancillary issue, right? It's not just about the data centers, but it's about how that how those centers get power and the impacts that that can have on local communities as well.
20: Right. So, you know, on the power issue, the affordability issue, I've been a big proponent of the rapid deployment of nuclear power. That will alleviate a lot of the energy issues, but that won't be a short-term fix. So, number one, we shouldn't locate them anywhere where the local community does not want them. That's pretty much my number one position on it. We do have a lot of locations where we can have them, and the local communities would be happy to have them. They do provide jobs. And you know, these transmission lines, we can route them in ways that they're not going to be running across neighborhoods. I mean, because the energy needs are so great for these data centers, you really can't bury the lines. A lot of people like to have them buried, but the transmission lines would be carrying too much energy underground, too much heat, and so it may not be feasible to do it that way. So the bottom line is we have plenty of space in this nation, and we should basically look at some rural locations where they'll be welcome and start building them there.
19: You know, one of the other issues that's popped up, I guess, over the past few days, General, is that your opponent apparently has not agreed to debate you, right? You had accepted an invitation to the People's Debate. AARP wanted to host this debate October 7th. As I understand, this event was canceled after Mark Warner's campaign said that he could not commit because of his Senate schedule. So as of a couple of weeks ago, no debate has been confirmed. Is that still the case? Is your opponent still trying to duck a debate with you?
20: Yeah, that's still the case. We've been ready, willing, and able. And when these debates or potential debates were first brought to our attention, I said yes to all of them. And there were four or five of them all around the Commonwealth. And so right now, yes, the two main debates that they had, the AARP and the League of Women Voters, he's skipped out on those. His primary excuse, and you have to ask him what his real excuse is, but it was that he had too many things to do in the Senate. But the Senate just recessed. It's not in session now. So it'll be interesting to see if he comes back up and agrees to a debate. We don't have a lot of time left, but I'm, like I said, ready, willing, and able, and ball's in his court.
0: Well, I it would be a real shame if the voters in Virginia did not have a chance to see a debate between you and Mark Warner, and I hope that the senator will reconsider, clear his schedule, and find time so that the voters of Virginia, again, can hear from both of you. I also want to get your national security perspective on the series of threats we've been following this morning. We've got the attack on board the Flight Dubai flight that was bound for Tel Aviv. You've got the suspected terror plot involving RAF Fairford in the UK. And then here at home, authorities say that they disrupted an alleged plan to shoot up the Texas state capitol. When you look at all of these incidents together, what do they tell you about the current threat environment that we face both overseas and here at home?
20: Yeah, Cam, first of all, on the debate issue, I will add that I think it's a disservice to the constituents of Virginia that they are not going to have the opportunity, as it appears now, to see the contrast between me and my opponent. And so we'll continue to let them know that we're ready, willing, and able to do the debates. I think there's a lot of contrast, especially what's going on now. So the three things you mentioned, I think they're all symptoms of our problems in the Middle East. We've been living with this for quite a long time. I was a young teenager in Germany when my dad was stationed there in the Air Force, and the Arab oil embargo of 73 occurred, and the Autobahns were empty. So we've known for decades now that we can be hostage to the Middle East when it comes to some of our vital energy resources. And so I've been supporting this administration on getting all forms of energy online. I already mentioned nuclear, but we have a lot of oil reserves as well. And I think that once we develop more refining capability, Venezuela will be able to serve as our oil reserve. And so we won't have to worry about being hostage to Iran or any other Middle Eastern country going in the future. Now, the terrorist issue, I've met at least five times with members of the Muslim community here in Virginia, given their values. A lot of them identify with Republicans, but they say that Republicans continue to criticize their community. So I think there's a way to work with the Muslims on, welcome them into our party. It's a big tent. But I did tell them point blank that, listen, you guys have to call out and condemn any sorts of actions like this that appear that they're just another problem coming out of the Islamic community, whether it's here in the U.S. or it's overseas. And so the details on the Dubai flight, it seems to be pretty clear that one of the pilots wanted to crash the airplane somewhere between Dubai and I guess it was going to Jordan or Israel.
0: Tel Aviv.
20: Tel Aviv, okay. So, number one, I am very skeptical about the first reports that come out of the news. I've been involved in a number of incidents around the world where when the news first came out, they got it wrong. Based upon things that I reported, by the way. And so at this point, let's find out more facts about what's going on, and happy to address them.
0: All right. General, we've got about 30 seconds left here. What is your elevator pitch to Virginia voters this election season?
20: Well, Virginia is a special state. We birthed this concept called America. And while President Trump says, I want to make America great again, I say, I want to make America America again. Get back to the things that have made us a great country, that has attracted people from all over the world to come here. And we also get the highest amount of defense spending per capita here in Virginia. Defense is a large part of our economy. And in the Senate, I would be the highest ranking military officer there, as well as the most highly decorated combat veteran there. So I'll have an outsized amount of influence on Virginia's economy. Economy and security are the two main things that most citizens are interested in, and I think I will represent.
0: Yeah, General, we're going to have to leave it there, unfortunately. I appreciate it very much, and thank you for your time, sir. Major General Bert Mizusawa joining us. Coming up next, a story right at my wheelhouse, Connecticut trying to put a restriction on the sale of Glock and Glock-style handguns. But a judge stepped in at the last minute, and we'll talk about it next here on O'Connor and Company.
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0: And welcome back to O'Connor and Company. I'm Cam Edwards, editor of Bearing Arms, host of Cam and Company, filling in for Larry O'Connor. And this next story, definitely in my wheelhouse as editor of Bearing Arms. Connecticut had a new law that was scheduled to take effect yesterday that would have essentially banned the sale of Glock and Glock-style semi-automatic pistols, at least new Glock and Glock-style striker-fired pistols, because they can potentially be illegally modified with so-called switches that allow them to fire automatically, like a machine gun. And Connecticut, not the only state that's implemented this ban. You've seen similar laws implemented in California, in Maryland, in New York. You also have ongoing litigation in states like Illinois, where officials have sued Glock and are now trying to stop the sale through the courts instead of through the legislature. This is an issue, by the way, that is likely to come to other Democrat-run states in the months ahead, perhaps even in Virginia as well. But at the 11th hour in Connecticut, a federal judge blocked the law from taking effect, granting a preliminary injunction that Glock and the National Shooting Sports Foundation had requested. The judge found that the gun makers and the Second Amendment groups that are challenging the law are likely to succeed on their constitutional claim. And that raises a pretty fundamental question. Can the government prohibit the sale of a commonly owned lawful firearm because a criminal could illegally modify it into a machine gun, something that is already illegal? That is the legal fight that's underway in Connecticut. Of course, at the Supreme Court, we have the bans on so-called assault weapons that the Supreme Court will be hearing later this year. But the gun control lobby already turning their attention back to trying to ban handguns, not as an entire class, but by a particular make and model. The issue in Connecticut, again, is something that is an issue that is popping up around the country, which is why Judge Carrie Dooley's decision is so important. We've seen other judges allow these laws to actually take effect. For instance, California's law went into effect earlier this year. But Dooley said that the plain text of the Second Amendment is implicated. We are talking about the right to keep an arm, and in order to keep an arm, you have to be able to acquire an arm. So based on the Supreme Court's text, history, and tradition test for Second Amendment cases, if the plain text of the Second Amendment is implicated, it's now up to Connecticut to show that its law comports with the national tradition of gun ownership and gun regulation. In order to do so, Connecticut offered up a couple of theories. Two types of regulations. The first, proving laws. The second, the historical tradition of restricting the sale of machine guns. These proving laws, which were around in the 1700s, the early 1800s, were regulations that were designed to ensure that products were safe for consumer use, but not really comparable to the ban on Glocks and other striker-fired pistols. As Judge Dooley noted, there's no question that those handguns are safe because they're sold all the time, right? So the proving laws don't really suffice as a historical analog. As for the regulations on machine guns, Glocks aren't machine guns. Judge Dooley noted that the National Firearms Act in the 1930s restricted sawed-off shotguns, right? But it didn't ban the sale of shotguns because those barrels could be sawed off. And so Judge Dooley found that Connecticut not likely to win on the merits of this case. The preliminary injunction goes into effect. Now, Attorney General William Tong of Connecticut has already said he's going to appeal this decision to the Second Circuit, which has historically been pretty hostile to the right to keep and bear arms. So I am not all that optimistic that the Second Circuit is going to side with Judge Dooley. But ultimately, this issue and these cases around the country will be going before the Supreme Court as well. And if the Supreme Court continues to treat the Second Amendment as a first-class right, I think that these laws are destined to fail. So we'll be keeping our eyes on what's going on in Connecticut, as well as, again, other Democrat-run states where these laws or these bills could become law in the very near future. All right, coming up here on O'Connor and Company, we're going to be talking about how you can cook some great food at a great price. Lori Taylor, founder and CEO of the Produce Moms, joins us to talk about her appearance on RFK Jr.'s Maha Cooking Series, The Real Food Show. Then later in the hour, Maine Wire reporter Joe Sokol joins us after a terrifying caught-on-camera moment when he was nearly run over by a guy driving a Jeep who was upset with his reporting on a methadone clinic in a Bangor, Maine. Stick around. We've got a lot more O'Connor and Company coming up right after this.
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4: 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A trip to Eastern Market. Cider and warm donuts. Leaves turning around Belle Isle. And maybe one last weekend before the snow brush finds its way back into the car. Hey, we know what's coming. 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
5: With SRN News, I'm Bob Agnew in Washington. President Trump is praising Alabama's Republican candidate for governor, Tommy Tuberville, and other midterm candidates were praised last night in Mobile. The president encouraging Republicans to get out and vote. He says there's a lot riding on the upcoming midterm elections and that Republicans need to act like he is actually on the ballot because that's what seems to inspire many of them to turn out and vote, whereas support just for the candidates in the midterms sometimes comes across as lackluster by comparison. The president's tough stance on crime is working to restore law and order in Washington, D.C. One major pharmacy chain has decided to put items back out on the shelves as criminals appear to be getting the message about being prosecuted for theft in the nation's capital. The latest monthly jobs report came out Friday and it missed expectations. The Bureau of Labor Statistics says 29,000 non-farm jobs were created last month. This is SRN News.
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0: Welcome back to O'Connor and Company. I'm Cam Edwards, editor at Bearing Arms and host of Cam and Company, filling in for Larry O'Connor this morning. Still ahead at 7:50, we're going to hear directly from Maine Wire reporter Joe Sokol, who narrowly escaped being hit by a Jeep while he was reporting outside of a methadone treatment facility in Bangor, Maine. Whole thing caught on camera, and Joe's going to join us to tell us exactly what happened. But first, what does the MAHA movement look like in your kitchen? HHS Secretary Robert F. Kennedy Jr. has been taking that message to the kitchen with the Real Food Show, bringing in chefs and food experts to show families how to cook healthier, affordable meals with real whole foods. The latest guest is Lori Taylor, the founder and CEO of the Produce Moms. Now, Lori spent a decade selling fresh produce to more than 300 grocery stores across the country. And in her episode with Kennedy, she tackles everything from what you should keep stocked in your pantry to combining those staples with fresh produce and stretching your grocery dollars. Before we get into it, let's take a look at the Secretary and Lori Taylor in the kitchen on The Real Food Show.
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9: Secretary Kennedy stocks the pantry.
12: Can you tell us what are the must-have staples that everybody needs in their pantry?
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12: It's fantastic.
13: I am so thankful to hear that.
9: And reveals one thing you won't find at his home.
12: My wife won't let me eat garlic.
13: She won't let you eat it?
12: Oh, it's outlawed.
0: Lori Taylor joins us now. Lori, good morning. Thank you so much for being here in O'Connor and Company.
14: Thank you so much for having me. It's a joy to be here.
0: Well, that looked like a lot of fun, cooking with the Secretary Kennedy. What was it like doing that, actually spending some time in the kitchen with him? And what do you hope that families take away from your episode?
14: It was truly just an honor to be asked to do this and to have the opportunity to get to know someone who's made his mark on American history the way that Secretary Kennedy has. It was just truly an honor of a lifetime. So I enjoyed every minute of it. What I do tell folks, you know, the Produce Moms was MAHA before MAHA existed. You know, our mission is to get more fruits and vegetables on every table and to help folks understand that parents can change the way America eats right from our kitchen tables.
0: Yeah. So what is the best way to do that? I mean, and what does that look like in real life? Right. So, you know, MAHA talks a lot about getting Americans away from ultra processed food back to real whole foods. If I want to, you know, get in the kitchen and cook for my family tonight, like how does that work?
14: It is a tough journey. And so I think the most important thing is just to help people understand wherever you're at today, you can choose to embrace these MAHA principles and values from where you're at. You can continue to shop at the grocery store you shop at. You can likely utilize the foods that are already in your refrigerator or in your pantry. And I do think that

0: at the American grocery store so that we not only can choose to buy healthy, nourishing foods, but we also have so many choices. You know, you can walk into the standard grocery store, whether it's a value-based store or like a high-end luxury grocery store, and you're going to be met with a whole gamut of options from conventionally grown to locally grown to greenhouse grown to organically grown to regenerative grown. Like, there is just, we are so blessed with our food supply here in this country, and the fact that we as Americans have choice when it comes to the values that we want to shop and bring into our homes and nourish our bodies with.
1: Absolutely. You know, one of the goals of the Real Food Show is demonstrating that you can make meals for under $5 a serving.
0: Yeah.
1: What are some of your go-to meals and ingredients for doing that?
0: Yeah, well, we have literally thousands are published at theproducemoms.com. The recipe that Secretary Kennedy and I cooked together is one of our more popular recipes. You know, it's a one skillet meal, so you're automatically drawing busy households in with the fact that, like, great, there's not going to be a ton of dishes when I finish this. And it includes really approachable ingredients. You know, our protein choice was chicken thighs. We created our own sauce using flour and chicken stock and cream, and then we flavored it up and brought a ton of nutrition with a lot of different produce items, vegetables that we source both from the fresh produce department as well as pantry ingredients. And then a couple tips that we shared on the episode that I'd like to emphasize with our viewers today is, you know, if you open up a recipe and you know you want to recreate it, and say, like, the first, like, 5 to 15 ingredients are spices or seasonings that you don't already have in your pantry, don't look at that as a barrier. Don't look at that as something where you're going to have to go make a grocery trip and invest in all of these spices that aren't already part of your routine and habits as it relates to cooking. Feel free to just embrace, like, hey, this is kind of my household or my kitchen's all-purpose seasoning. And so we talked about that in the episode. And then also we talked about the fact that, you know, your journey with cooking meals, especially when you don't already have a plan, just open up the fridge, open up the pantry, see what you have, and don't overthink it if you have to make substitutions. You know, the recipe that we called for included zucchini and red bell peppers and onions, but say in your home kitchen you have a can of butter beans and fresh broccoli and some cherry tomatoes, guess what? You can make this exact same recipe using those ingredients. Just swap.
1: Yeah, that's really good to know. Yeah, you know, recipes can be followed, but they can also be used as inspiration, right?
0: Yes, yes. And you know, and that also helps us with keeping food costs down in our home. I mean, mm-hmm. No one feels that more than our community at the Produce Moms and, you know, households across this nation. Everyone is looking for strategies and tips on how to save at the grocery store and save with the overall cost of living. So, you know, we talked about mitigating food waste at the home kitchen. You know, that's one, like, really good cheat code. You know, about close to over 30% of the fresh food that we buy, specifically the fresh produce that we buy in America, ends up in the trash because it goes to waste at the household level. So if we can just really look at mitigating food waste at the household level, that alone is a noble effort in stretching the food budget.
1: Absolutely. And, you know, I know it's not quite the right time of year to talk about this, but and I don't want to upset you since you, you know, spent a decade selling produce to grocery stores, but your own, Lori. I mean, it seems to me like, you know, even a small garden with a couple of tomato plants, maybe, you know, some cucumbers. I mean, that can go a long way towards mitigating the cost of food as well.
0: Absolutely. And most importantly, and we're huge fans of all things DIY. That includes gardening and, you know, helping people get closer to the farm side of the farm to fork journey is so important. And there's no way to inspire your household, like, you know, to get a heightened interest in eating more fruits and vegetables than actually growing your own and being part of that process. But what we do really lean into at the Produce Moms, you know, we're just very agnostic.

0: on we want folks to know it doesn't matter if you're shopping at a farmer's market, or if you're shopping at a big box value retailer, or if you're going to a real high-end luxury retailer, great produce is available for you. Great, nutritious, healthy food is available for you.
1: Absolutely. All right. So one of the things I want to ask you about is, and we've got a couple of minutes here left. Your episode focuses a lot on like pantry staples. What are the five or six things that you think every home should have as those staples in the pantry?
0: Yep. Well, and I opened up the episode with this. I think the most important thing is to be realistic about what you and your family like. So if you're going to buy stuff based off trends or based off what someone like me tells you is a pantry staple, that already opens up a vulnerability for you to be wasting your precious food dollars in your household. So start with what you really like. And in my household, you know, I kind of walk through three different shelves in the pantry with Secretary Kennedy. Dry ingredients, you know, the stuff that can really serve as the base of a recipe, or stuff that can really stretch a recipe. That includes rice, pasta. You know, we use flour and the recipe that I did with Secretary Kennedy to create our own sauce. Big fan of, I cook with a ton of olive oil. I love having vinegars. I always have a protein option in my pantry. Usually it's a tinned fish of some sort. Like, we do a ton of tuna patties in my house, but we also eat a lot of sardines and mackerel, and what's happening in the grocery store with the tinned fish. Like, there are so many good options, folks, and the flavors are great and the varieties are abundant. And then Secretary Kennedy poked some fun at me, making fun of the all of the canned produce items that we had stocked. So I certainly invite folks to enjoy that, because he's like, hey, I thought you were the produce lady. What's up with all the canned produce? But, all forms of fruits and vegetables are part of the equation to get more fruits and vegetables on every table. And I personally use a ton of canned produce in my house, specifically canned vegetables. I talked a lot about tomatoes in the recipe, maybe even too much, but I use a lot of canned tomato products. We use a ton of canned green beans in my household. And then also, once you view it, you'll really understand what I mean with the sentiment of stock your pantry with ingredients and flavors that are meaningful to you and your family. So in my household, everything kind of skews Mediterranean. We had like olives and artichokes, and that might not be what you and your family like. So lean into what you guys like.
1: This is such great advice. Lori Taylor, thank you so much for coming on the program today. It's been a real pleasure talking with you.
0: Thank you so much for having Taylor. Me. Have a great weekend.
1: You too. Founder and CEO of the Produce Moms. You can catch their Cooking with Secretary Robert F. Kennedy Jr. on HHS's The Real Food Show. Coming up next, an absolutely terrifying story out of Maine. Reporter Joe Sokol of The Maine Wire going to join us to talk about it next right here on O'Connor and Company.
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8: This is Seth Leibson for Townhall.com. 1 week after Israeli Prime Minister Bibi Netanyahu reminded the United Nations of the Entebbe terrorist attack, an international pro-Palestinian plane hijacking where four Israeli hostages and Netanyahu's brother were killed, another hijacking of a civilian airliner destined for Israel was attempted. Media has downplayed it, but it took courage and honor for the civilian passengers to subdue the terrorist and rescue the plane, their families, and fellow passengers. Had the terrorists been successful, no doubt there would have been celebrations throughout the Islamist world, from Gaza to the West Bank and in New York, just as there were the day after the terrorist slaughter of October 7, 2023. One passenger, Yaniv Hayoun, was particularly heroic in Wednesday's rescue. The world should know his name as it should know what he stood for, innocence. Thank God we have Todd Beamers and Yaniv Hayouns among us. Thank God some can still distinguish between them and those that would kill them, and us, in the name of and for a delusion on behalf of depraved and malevolent values.
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1: And welcome back to O'Connor and Company. I'm Cam Edwards, editor of Bearing Arms, host of Cam and Company, filling in for Larry O'Connor this morning. We showed you this incredible video earlier, a reporter in Maine literally having to jump out of the way as a Jeep comes barreling towards him while he's in the middle of filming a story. That reporter is Joe Sokol of the Maine Wire. Joe was outside the Bangor Comprehensive Treatment Center, which is a methadone clinic whose Medicaid funding he's been investigating when the incident happened. Thankfully, Joe was not hurt. But the story got even more remarkable afterward. The Maine Wire says it spoke directly with the driver by phone, and that during that conversation, the man acknowledged that Joe's reporting played a role in why he targeted him. And now we can hear exactly what happened from the man who was standing there. Joe Sokol joins us now. Joe, first of all, we are really glad that you're okay. Can you take us back to that moment, what you were reporting on, and when did you realize that this guy was actually trying to run you over?
9: Sure, yeah. But the day before I went there, standing on public property, not on their site at all, and I was doing a report just to kind of introduce the methadone clinic to my viewers, speak about the number of methadone clinics in Penobscot County. There are none in the county. The county's massive, except for the three in Bangor. So the only three that exist are in Bangor. And if you are familiar with Maine, if you're not, the county is just an absolute massive county. So it was strange to me. So I was going to introduce the topic to the viewers, and things just went crazy. It was odd. Staff came out. There was so many people. It was like an airport, just in and out, in and out. I'm like, oh. So I went back home, and then I just started digging a little bit. We find that there's Medicaid funding, 25 plus million since 2018. I've been like, how many people could possibly go there? This is a booming business. It increases from 1.3 million in 2018 to 5 million or so Medicaid funds currently. So I'm like, well, how these people aren't getting off. So how many people could possibly be there? My intention wasn't to disclose information. My intention was to just simply get data at that time in order to investigate further, to figure out what's going on at this methadone clinic. During that, somebody, there was incitement going on the entire time. You could look across the street. The staff was in the parking lot. The staff would meet the people. The people, when they were coming in, they would lock eyes with me and they looked friendly, right? They had no clue. Mm-hmm. But after they spoke to the staff, when they were pulling out, multiple people were just angry, yelling, cursing, flicking me off. A couple people almost got in an accident, which led somebody to be incited so much, allegedly incited by the staff, per se, so much so that they came over and tried to run me over.
1: Now, did you have an interaction with this individual beforehand? We've seen the video, and you're talking with somebody who then drives off. That's the same vehicle that then turned around and came at you?
9: Yeah, actually, I do have the footage of the person crossing the street. I didn't realize when I sent the footage to the headquarters yesterday, I kind of just chopped up where it happened, and then I looked back on it. Before I even could review it, I sent that. Then I reviewed it. I'm like, the guy, it looked super premeditated. I'm not, you know, all I see is a vehicle. But when he crosses the street, he looks like he was almost headed to hit me before he crossed the street, but then he kind of turns his wheel. That footage will be coming out today. He turns his wheel a little bit, and that's when he comes off screen and then pulls up, talks to me, and then pulls, backs up, and then revs the engine straight towards me.
1: Okay. So how did you get this guy on the phone afterwards?
9: Okay, so Steve, we pulled his information from all the, you know, the stuff that we knew about, which was the license plate, among some other things. And it led to his phone number, and he called back Steve, my the editor. He called him back, and he thought he was a police officer, apparently. So he's giving him all his information, and he thinks he's talking to a police officer. And at the end, Steve's like, I don't know what you're talking about. You called me because he called him back. Steve left a message, and then the gentleman called him back. And then Steve's like, I'm just a reporter. And he's like, what? You're not a police officer? Oh, this conversation's done. I'm like, oh, man, you have just completely screwed yourself, because he admitted to knowing me. He admitted to, you know, seeing my content and it inspiring him to come over. So there's just a lot of stuff he did in that conversation, which, you know what, I haven't even heard or seen any updates on an arrest, which is insane. I talked to Susan Collins last night. She called me and was just appalled by the situation. And, you know, people look at this video and they're like, this is cut dry. Like, there's no opportunity to not press charges here. So I don't know what they're doing, but I know the DA has the case, which – usually, I would assume the officers see it and then arrest the person, but all my cases seem to go to the DA office. I have a death threat currently that's been sitting with the DA for 6 weeks. So I don't know why it is just me from the main wire, or I don't know what's going on, that the officers are just kind of giving it to the DA and the DA just sits around with it. I'm not sure.
1: Well, Joe, you stay safe out there, and we really appreciate your reporting. Appreciate you joining us here on O'Connor and Company. Look forward to seeing the latest today at the main wire. Joe Sokol joining us here on O'Connor and Company. Now, coming up, we got much more to come, including the legal analyst Cully Stimson on the latest developments in the Lindsey Clancy case and Virginia's parole system. Later, Virginia House Republican leader Terry Kilgore joins us to talk about the governor's new energy plan, the growing demand from data centers, and what it could mean for your electric bill. A lot more ahead, so stay with us. This is O'Connor and Company.

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4: Breaking news this hour from Town Hall. I'm Bob Agnew in Washington. President Trump's tough stance on crime is paying dividends in the nation's capital when it comes to restoring law and order. One pharmacy chain in D.C. has decided to put items back out on the shelves now, as criminals appear to be getting the message about being prosecuted for theft.
5: CVS opting to put items like candy and toilet paper back out on shelves in Washington, D.C. stores. Townhall.com reports robbery down 7% in the district, homicides down 30%, and auto thefts down 45%. Prosecutions for these crimes up 67%.
4: That is correspondent Laura Winters reporting. The latest monthly jobs report is out, and yesterday's report missed expectations. The Bureau of Labor Statistics says 29,000 non-farm payroll jobs were created in September. That was a little less than half what had been predicted. National Economic Council Director Kevin Hassett has reacted.
6: We have to snoop through over the last 3 or 4 months to see what's going on. And those numbers are really positive. And the thing to remember is that private sector employment is still booming. What's happened is because we've reduced federal employment by 300,000 workers, that the numbers are a little bit lower if you don't account for that.
4: And the unemployment rate did not change much. It did click up to 4.2%. Secretary of State Marco Rubio sent Iran's negotiators home, and President Trump says more bombing is now possible. Ken Lorman reports.
7: After negotiations made little progress, Secretary Rubio ordered Iran's delegation led by the foreign minister to leave New York. The talks had stalled over Iran's nuclear program and demands to lift the U.S. blockade. President Trump, speaking to Time, said more bombing is possible and argued pressure on Tehran is necessary to prevent it from obtaining a nuclear weapon. Ken Lorman reporting.
4: More on these stories at townhall.com.
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21: And good Friday morning to you. Thank you so much for being a part of O'Connor and Company. I'm Cam Edwards, editor at Bearing Arms and host of Cam and Company. Filling in for Larry O'Connor this morning. We are heading into our final hour, but there is still so much ahead. At 8:30, Virginia House Republican leader Terry Kilgore joins us to talk about Governor Abigail Spanberger's new energy plan, including the rapidly growing power demands from Virginia's data centers, electricity costs, and the debate over the Virginia Clean Economy Act. But first, we're turning to two major legal stories. There's a new development in the Lindsey Clancy case in Massachusetts, where a judge has rejected an attempt by her defense team to have the murder charges against her thrown out. And here in Virginia, there are new questions surrounding the state's parole system after Governor Spanberger's parole board granted parole to 8 of the 10 inmates whose cases it recently considered, in some cases decades before they were scheduled to complete their sentences. Joining us to break it all down is Cully Stimson, acting director of the Legal Policy Center and senior legal fellow at the Heritage Foundation. He spent 30 years in the Navy Judge Advocate General's Corps and is the author of Rogue Prosecutors. Cully, good morning. Let's start with the Lindsey Clancy case, if we can. So her attorneys tried to get these murder charges dismissed. The judge said no. What was her defense team arguing, and why did the judge reject it?
0: Well, it was a facially stupid argument, frankly, Cam, because there's a Supreme Court case in Massachusetts, Commonwealth versus Lattimore, and a rule of criminal procedure there that says the judge has to evaluate the evidence in the light most favorable to the prosecution, quote, where any rational trier of fact could have found the essential elements of the crime beyond a reasonable doubt, period. And there's a rule of judicial restraint in that state, which says if there's conflicting or sufficient evidence or elements or sanity, the court must leave the evaluation of the evidence to the jury. So the defense counsel knew that, the judge knew that, and remember, this is the same defense counsel who basically said at his jury trial, hey, she did it, but she was a nut job when she did it, so therefore you should find her not guilty by reason of insanity. So the judge, this was performative on the defense counsel's part, and that's why the judge slapped him down.
21: You know, when you say that this is performative, who was this performance intended for? Was it intended for the public? Was it intended for the jurors, or the jury's even going to know about this motion?
0: This was intended for the weirdos who support his client.
21: Okay.
0: This is for the potential jury pool. This had nothing to do with the judge. That's why the judge knew that this guy was peacocking in his own courtroom. That's why he got mad at him. Look, this case was over, Cam, when they picked that jury. Because you don't pick, I was a homicide prosecutor, you don't pick nurses, doctors, scientists, and other people when there's medical evidence and toxicology reports put forward by the government. You don't do that because they're going to get in the jury box, which is what they did, in the jury room, and do exactly what they did, play junior doctor. And you can't introduce evidence not admitted into evidence during the trial, during the jury deliberations, and that's exactly what happened here.
21: So the first trial, ended 11-1, right? After that, yep. 6-week trial, the jury deadlocked in September. Jurors, yep, later said publicly that the split was 11-1 in favor of finding Clancy not guilty by reason of insanity, but there was that one holdout preventing a unanimous verdict. That holdout, yep, jurors become a separate issue, and Clancy's attorneys contend that the judge should have investigated more extensively whether that juror was properly following the law. Does this matter going forward in this new trial?
0: Well, two parts. One, that is despicable of this defense counsel to attack this juror and out his name and engage in the conduct he's engaged in. There's a Massachusetts bar ethics rule that says that counsel who are members of the Massachusetts bar cannot and should not do the things he's doing, including outing or discrediting jurors or juries. And so I'm sure there are going to be bar ethics complaints filed against this defense counsel for doing this. But secondly, look, in many cases, it's really up to the prosecuting attorney to decide whether to retry somebody when there's an 11-1 for not guilty. I've had cases where it was 11-1 not guilty, and the boss decided we're going to go forward. And I found it. I've gotten a guilty verdict. But I think that this jury, you've heard these jurors talk on these talk shows. They were not focused on the facts in this case. They were hell-bent on excusing her murderous behavior by strangling her kids. And so I think if you try this in a regular state, or you try this in a state, or you picked a jury that was just law and order types, which I don't know if that's possible. I suspect it is in Massachusetts. You're going to get a decent verdict here. So it's really up to the DA to decide whether to go forward. But the judge was never going to take this case away from a jury.
21: How much more difficult is it to retry this case, given that these jurors have gone public, given that there's been even more, press attention paid to this mistrial? Again, as you talk about, it's already a challenge, I think, in a state like Massachusetts with this liberal politics. But can you fight an untainted jury at this point?
0: Yeah, it just takes a lot of hard work, Cam. And that's why the voir dire process, the deselection of jurors, matters, if I was the government and decided to go forward, I would pick a jury selection expert. They are out there, and there's some really good ones, to help them sort through the venire, the larger panel, to figure out who is going to be open-minded and follow the instructions of the judge. I think it's certainly possible in any state to pick a great jury. That's what the strength of our country is, that we put the hand, put your liberty interests in the hands of jurors who are supposed to follow the judge's instruction. And the last part's the most important part, supposed to follow the judge's instructions.
1: All right, let's pivot from Massachusetts to Virginia, because there's another criminal justice story that's getting a lot of attention. We spoke to earlier today with ABC7's Dick Minock. He reported that Governor Abigail Spanberger's parole board recently granted parole to 8 of the 10 inmates who were up for their parole hearings. Spanberger appointed the five-member board, all five members, earlier this year, basically cleaned house from the Youngkin administration. So from a legal and public safety standpoint, what do you make of this, that 80% of those individuals who came up before the parole board received parole? And in some cases, we're talking about decades before their sentences were complete. What should the standard be when a parole board's deciding whether someone who was convicted of a serious crime is ready to be released?
0: Well, there's 4 criterion. 1, public safety. 2, what was the nature of the offense they were convicted of? 3, any rehab they've done in prison. And 4, victim impact. Clearly, they ignored all the victims. Victims' rights groups and victims in these cases were crying from the rooftops, don't let them go. They have a long sentence in front of them. Public safety, we know the recidivism rate of a lot of these folks, especially career felons like most of these were, is very high. The offenses were very serious. That's why they had a long run in front of them in prison. So in many states, Cam, the parole board is required to put into writing the justification for their rules. They're not going to do that here. That's not a requirement here to have a fulsome explanation. And if you look at who she put on the parole board, these are juvenile criminal apologists, many of them. They're going to make excuses for the people who commit crimes. They've done that through much of their career. And this is sort of a put the 25 cents in, twist the knob, and get your gumball. She knew what she was getting when she appointed this parole board.
1: Yeah, yeah. You know, and I mean, and to that other criteria you talk about, the, you know, what they've been doing behind bars, Nick Minock said one individual who got parole, I believe was convicted of rape, has done nothing, has taken no courses, you know, no sort of, you know, internal rehabilitation, and yet he's still, you know, got his get-out-of-jail-early card. These decisions can have enormous consequences for, as you say, both victims and communities. Do you think, and as you say, the parole board doesn't have to explain itself, do you think that we lack transparency in Virginia in terms of why these individual inmates are granted parole? Should we get to know more about the board's decision?
0: I think it's the best practice to have parole boards, who, by the way, work for us because we pay their salaries, to justify their decisions, not only live stream potentially their hearings, except for some sensitive information that may come up, but also then in writing within 20, 30 days of their decision, justify why they granted parole. But Virginia doesn't do that. Some states are very good about that. And look, we shouldn't be surprised that this happened. We see the Fairfax County Commonwealth Attorney, Steve Descano. He's a disgrace. He's a Soros bought and paid for rogue prosecutor. I wrote about him in my book. He's engaged in all sorts of shenanigans, in fact, including policies that inure to the benefits of illegal aliens as against lawful residents in the state, in the Commonwealth, who he doesn't treat the same way. And so Spanberger hasn't called him out, so she's certainly not going to call out her parole board, who she picked on purpose to do exactly what they did yesterday.
1: I think you're exactly right. Cully Stimson of the Heritage Foundation. Cully, always appreciate your legal insight. Thank you so much for joining us this morning. Coming up next, from Virginia politics to a Texas Senate race where energy is becoming a major issue, plus Scott Jennings and CNN's Abby Phillips go head-to-head over diesel prices. We've got a lot to get into, so stick around. That's coming up next here on O'Connor and Company.

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5: Foundations of Freedom, a look at America's founding principles and the leaders who shaped our nation.
6: Ronald Reagan understood that freedom sometimes requires more than quiet diplomacy. It requires moral clarity. On June 12, 1987, standing before the Brandenburg Gate in a divided Berlin, Reagan issued a direct challenge to Soviet leader Mikhail Gorbachev. "Mr. Gorbachev, tear down this wall." The Berlin Wall was more than concrete and barbed wire. It represented a system that restricted movement, divided families, and denied millions the freedoms Americans often take for granted. Reagan refused to treat that division as permanent. He understood that free nations must be willing to identify the difference between liberty and oppression, and have the courage to say so. 2 years later, the Berlin Wall fell. Freedom survives when people refuse to accept tyranny as inevitable. So when freedom is challenged today, will we have the courage to defend it with the same clarity?
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9: Welcome back to O'Connor and Company. I'm Cam Edwards, editor at Bearing Arms and host of Cam and Company, filling in for Larry O'Connor. Let's talk about energy. and the price that you were paying at the pump, because diesel prices become a major issue in a lot of races, including the race for Senate in Texas. Democratic Senate nominee James Tallarico has been calling for a suspension of the federal gasoline and diesel taxes, arguing that Texans need relief from higher fuel prices. More recently, he's also been emphasizing his support for Texas oil and gas, saying that he wants the industry to continue to grow while reducing emissions. But that's getting some attention because Tallarico used to sound very different when he talked about fossil fuels. In a 2020 Sierra Club forum, Tallarico compared Texas being a leader in oil and gas to being a leader in cassette tapes in the 1980s, saying that the industry was, quote, not going to last. And then in 2021, he introduced legislation calling for major reductions in Texas greenhouse gas emissions, 50% below the 1990 levels by 2030 and 90% by 2050. Today, Tallarico says he supports the oil and gas industry and argues that Texas can continue growing it while reducing emissions through technologies such as carbon capture. And as the Texas Tribune reported just last week, Tallarico has moderated his messaging on climate and some other issues as he campaigned statewide. So when did that shift actually happen? And what exactly was James Tallarico saying about fossil fuels before he became the Democratic nominee for U.S. Senate in Texas? Let's take a look. This is clip 9.
10: I think the thing that frustrates me is the false equivalency, right? We say, well, no energy source is perfect. They all flaws. Except, you know, renewables are more variable, but then fossil fuels are destroying the planet. And so it's like, are those two things on equal footing, right? I guess my only point is I want Texas to be number one in renewables going forward in the 21st century, right? Right now it feels a little bit like we're the number one supplier of cassette tapes in 1988, right? It's time to transition, because that's not going to last very long. And so I guess I just don't know where the hostility comes from in trying to figure out a safer, cleaner, greener path forward.
9: Yeah, well, I think the hostility comes in you trying to destroy the oil and gas industry, right? All right, we've also got a comment from President Donald Trump talking about James Tallarico. This is clip number 11.
11: Ken was a great attorney general, and he is a great attorney general. And the other guy he's a freak, in my opinion. He's a total freak. And you know what? The country can't have a negative vote like that. Whether they like him or don't like him, if you like Texas and if you love your country, you can't give a vote to this mass body of people, because bad things are going to happen to our country. Look at the borders in Texas. They had open borders. They went through hell. I came along. They were closed in 60 days. So we just had our 17th month where zero people came in. Hard to believe, actually. Over a period of 17 months, we had zero illegal aliens coming in.
9: Yeah, you know, again, the energy issue is tied directly to the affordability issue, not just in Texas, but around the country. And, you know, one of the issues that we have right now is that high price of diesel, over $6 a gallon on average, some cases much higher than that. I don't know if we have time to get to this clip, but Scott Jennings and Abby Phillips tangled over this issue on CNN. With Abby Phillips saying that it's not even true that the rise in diesel prices is being driven by a lack of refineries. Scott Jennings pointed out that the Russian-Ukraine war has knocked offline a bunch of refining. Phillips said, well, I'm talking about domestic refineries. Added, you're arguing that a lack of domestic refineries led to a rise in oil and gas. And Scott Jennings responded by saying, we absolutely don't have enough refining capacity, both domestically, but then also, again, pointing to the fact that the Russia-Ukraine war has knocked off a lot of refining capacity overseas as well. As a matter of fact, about 70% of the refining capacity in Russia and Ukraine knocked offline because of that conflict. And Jennings is absolutely right that more capacity here would give us more options when those overseas supplies are disrupted. Now, building these refineries is not something we've done overnight. But that's why you have to start now, and this is something the Democrats have been fighting tooth and nail over the past decades. All right, so with energy becoming a major political issue, well, That brings us right back to Virginia. Coming up next, Virginia House Republican leader Terry Kilgore joins us to talk about Governor Abigail Spanberger's newly announced energy plan and what it would mean for your electric bill. Keep it right here. Terry Kilgore joins us next on O'Connor and Company.

0: Someday you're going to wish you had one more walk with your dog, one more morning together, one more year with that puppy waiting at the door. 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
3: With SRN News, I'm Bob Agnew in Washington. New revelations coming out about that Fly Dubai co-pilot accused of stabbing the captain on a passenger flight this week in an attempted terrorist attack, which thankfully was thwarted, saving everybody on board. The man was grounded by Oman Air back in 2024 after the airline at that time found out he had been visiting radical Islamic websites. At that time, he was assigned to a desk job. Now the investigation is trying to figure out how he wound up once again back in the cockpit. A new report is pointing to failures during the deadly Eaton and Palisades fires in Southern California. A 724-page report by the Fire Safety Research Institute, cited in the L.A. Times, found major problems with the L.A. County Fire Department's evacuation response in West Altadena. Delayed alerts were contributing factors in all but 19 of the deaths. This is SRN News.
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8: Good Friday. Thank you so much for being a part of O'Connor and Company. I'm Cam Edwards, editor of Bearing Arms, host of Cam and Company, filling in for Larry O'Connor this morning. We've been talking a lot about energy this morning, and here in Virginia, that debate is only getting bigger. Governor Abigail Spanberger unveiled a new energy plan this week that is aimed at meeting the Commonwealth's rapidly growing demand for electricity, driven in large part by the expansion of data centers. Virginia House Republican leader Terry Kilgore responded by arguing that the governor's own projections strengthen the case for repealing the Virginia Clean Economy Act and withdrawing from the Regional Greenhouse Gas Initiative, or RGGI. Now, those are Kilgore's conclusions. They're now a part of a broader debate over how Virginia should add power generation, accommodate data center growth, and control costs for residential customers. So what does the governor's plan actually mean for your electric bill? And where should Virginia get all the additional electricity that it's going to need? Joining us now is Virginia House Republican Leader Terry Kilgore. Leader Kilgore, good morning.
9: Hey, good morning. Hope you're having a great morning.
8: I am having a wonderful time here filling in for Larry O'Connor today, and I appreciate you being a part of the program. Now, you said that the governor's new plan makes the strongest case yet for repealing the Virginia Clean Economy Act. Why is that?
9: Absolutely. It talks about solar. Right now, solar is a small percentage of our whole energy delivery system. What her plan proposes to do is say that we need 277,000 acres of new solar. And folks, that's Fairfax County. That's the same size as Fairfax County. Where are all these solar farms going to go? Rural areas that don't want them? I mean, this is just crazy. And we all know that solar does not work when it's really cold. What are we going to do when it's really Are we going to have brownouts? What's going to happen? You know, I've watched last year when it was cold, a lot of these solar farms and solar panels had ice on them. Mm-hmm. Those are not going to work. They're not workable. We've got to repeal the Virginia Clean Economy Act because, you know, we've got to get more gas. And I applaud that we're all going in for nuclear. I applaud that. We should be going all in for nuclear. But nuclear takes a while, as we all know. So we can't get there overnight. If you look at the governor's statements, it means that, you know, Virginians are going to be paying $127 billion, with a B, more for energy. And they say, yeah, but you get all these savings on social cost of not using carbon. Well, that's not going to show up in my bill. That's not going to show up in you know, someone's bill. I mean, what does that mean? You know, folks are saying that, hey, we want to see something that really addresses affordability. This does not.
8: Yeah, no, you're absolutely right. I mean, I am using less electricity than I used last year. My bill is higher than it was last year. About 20% higher, as a matter of fact, right? What is the answer? I mean, if we were to repeal that Clean Energy Act, if we were to move away from RGGI, what would that mean for Virginians when they open up their electric bill?
9: It would be a cost savings because we know that gas is cheaper. We know that fossil fuels are cheaper. And we know that, you know, getting nuclear online as soon as possible would be all those coupled together are going to be cheaper than going down this green energy scam, as I call it, moving forward. Because at the end of the day, if you look at what Dominion says, your bill is going to be $275 for 1,000 kilowatts. Well, I don't know anybody that uses just 1,000 kilowatts. So, you know, you're looking at $500-$600 bills just for 2,000 kilowatts, and most people are using 2,500 to 3,000 kilowatts. So, you know, look at those bills and how they're going to keep rising over the next.

0: and but you look at what Europe's doing. Europe is moving, they were the ones that pushed this, Europe was, and now they're moving back toward nuclear because they know, folks know it's not reliable. Folks know that it doesn't have any cost savings. And our CO2, our carbon's coming down anyway. I mean, we've done a lot in that area. Do you think China cares? You think some of these other countries care about this? No, they're going to power their economies. Right now, under the governor's plan, we're still going to be importing. Virginia's the biggest importer of energy. We're still going to be importing 35% of our energy from PJM, and that costs money. There's always a big cost to that. We need to build generation capacity in Virginia. We need those companies, or we need our companies and private companies to build that capacity, and we need to give folks an opportunity to do that.
1: Yeah, so to that end, the governor's proposing that these data centers shoulder more of the generation costs, the transmission costs, and the distribution costs. Do you agree with that principle, that that the customers who are creating this additional demand actually be the ones to pay for that, for meeting that demand?
0: Yeah. Yeah, absolutely. Data centers, I think most of them are willing to step up, but they got to have we've got to have the transmission, we've got to have the generation capacity to meet that demand. A lot of the data centers now are looking at building behind the grid, building their own energy behind the grid, mm-hmm. whether that's gas, whether that's small modular reactors, things of that nature. But we've got to have the transmission lines. We've got to have those upgrades, and the data centers are going to pay for those upgrades to help. And it should, by data centers doing this, it should help and ease some of the constraints, and it would lower costs were we not tied to this REGI and we're not tied to this Virginia Clean Economy Act.
1: So, we talk about transmission, and I live in rural Virginia. This has become a big issue. There's a project called the Joshua Falls Project. It's about a 115-mile transmission line running from Appomattox, Virginia, to, I believe, Culpeper, Virginia. And this is very controversial where I live, the Valley Link transmission line. There has been a ton of opposition. You've got the farmers who say that these lines are going to cut across their land, basically destroy their ability to make a living. And the argument is, if these data centers in Northern Virginia need that power, why should rural Virginia suffer to provide that power to these data centers? What's your answer? What's your response?
0: I mean, that's a tough question, but rural Virginia does have a right to be concerned. I agree with that. We have to figure out how to address those issues in a way that meets, both, that meets the issues that both parties are concerned about. We do need the power. Data centers can be building behind the meter, can be doing some other things. But, that's a big pipeline, a big transmission line, as you know, and we've heard a lot about that. And hopefully the State Corporation Commission can look at that and work through some of those concerns.
1: I hope so. My proposal, by the way, would just be to turn Fairfax County into a giant solar farm. Let's just let's generate the power up there. Let's put all 277,000 acres under solar panels. Let's work it that way.
0: Yeah, I mean, it's just unfair for. I mean, I think it's unfair for rural Virginia to be expected to host all these solar farms when we're not the ones wanting it. We're fine with gas. We're fine. Gas is clean. Clean gas, clean natural gas, and we have an abundance of it here in Southwest Virginia, here in here in America. I think President Trump is really opening those lines up, and I think we can do it that way. But we've gotten so far down this road, so far down this what I call a costly road, a road built with good intentions but not good policy.
1: Yeah. You know, and I mean, the thing about solar, I'm with you, but at least, you know,

0: these property owners are making that choice as opposed to having their land taken from them through eminent domain for these transmission lines. All right, so I got to ask. I mean, Republicans obviously don't have a lot of levers of power right now in Richmond. What parts of your energy agenda do you think could realistically attract some bipartisan support and become law?
1: Well, I mean, I think that we're going to continue to, we're going to continue to get out of red tape. We're going to continue to bang the drums on that issue. But we're also going to continue to work on nuclear, which I think the government does support. I think we can all work together on nuclear. But we've got to be able to have that, have the ability to look at gas, because we're going to need gas when it gets really cold and when it gets really hot. If not, we are going to have brownouts. And that's something that should be nonpartisan, bipartisan. We need to come up with an energy plan that actually works, not that works on paper, but actually works.
0: Last question for you, Adelia. We've got about 60 seconds here. For the Virginian families who are listening this morning, they've watched their electric bill climb. What is the single biggest policy change that could be enacted in Richmond that would put downward pressure on those bills?
1: If you did away with RGGI, that would be a big savings on your electric bill. And if you also got out of the VCA, you're going to save money because gas is lower. Some of our fossil fuels are lower cost. Those are the two issues that could really lower our constituents' power bills.
0: All right. Virginia House Republican Leader Terry Kilgore. Leader Kilgore, thank you so much for joining us this morning, walking through the energy debate with us. We appreciate your time and look forward to doing this again soon.
1: Hey, you have a great weekend.
0: Thank you, sir. You too. Coming up next, a story that sounds like the beginning of a surveillance thriller. Officials in St. Lucie County, Florida, decided to remove their automated flock license plate reading cameras. They thought there were 52 of them, and then they found 14 more that they didn't even know were there. Three have since been identified as belonging to the sheriff's office, but it leaves almost a dozen cameras with no publicly identified owner, which raises some questions. Who put them there? Who's been collecting the license plate data, and who has access to it? We are digging into that mystery coming up next here on O'Connor & Company.
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14: This is Seth Leibson for Townhall.com. 1 week after Israeli Prime Minister Bibi Netanyahu reminded the United Nations of the Entebbe terrorist attack, an international pro-Palestinian plane hijacking where four Israeli hostages and Netanyahu's brother were killed, another hijacking of a civilian airliner destined for Israel was attempted. Media has downplayed it, but it took courage and honor for the civilian passengers to subdue the terrorist and rescue the plane, their families, and fellow passengers. Had the terrorists been successful, no doubt there would have been celebrations throughout the Islamist world, from Gaza to the West Bank and in New York, just as there were the day after the terrorist slaughter of October 7, 2023. One passenger, Yaniv Hayoun, was particularly heroic in Wednesday's rescue. The world should know his name as it should know what he stood for, innocence. Thank God we have Todd Beamers and Yaniv Hayouns among us. Thank God some can still distinguish between them and those that would kill them, and us, in the name of and for a delusion on behalf of depraved and malevolent values.
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0: This is O'Connor & Company. I'm Cam Edwards, editor of Bearing Arms, host of Bearing Arms, Cam & Company, filling in for Larry O'Connor this morning. And this next story raises some pretty serious questions about privacy, surveillance, and who exactly is watching you. So back in August, you might remember Republican Governor Ron DeSantis in Florida issued a directive to the Florida Department of Transportation that revokes existing permits for automated license plate recognition systems, including flock cameras that are on the right-of-way in roads in the state highway system. Municipalities had until September 30th to remove all of the cameras from state highway right-of-ways. And after that a directive was issued, a number of law enforcement agencies across Florida announced that they would suspend or end their own affiliation with the flock. St. Lucie County commissioners separately voted to remove the cameras from their county roads as well. And they thought they had 52 flock cameras in the county. When they started preparing to remove them, though, they discovered 14 additional cameras that the county says it had not permitted. And initially, they didn't know who they belonged to. The sheriff's office in St. Lucie County says, okay, well, three of those are ours. Still kind of unclear how those cameras got installed without being permitted by the county commissioners, but at least the sheriff's office owned up to those three flock cameras being theirs. So that leaves 11 others. And so far, the county has not determined who actually set up those cameras, what data they're collecting, where that information is going, and who has access to that information. So county officials have now posted notices ordering whoever is responsible to remove these cameras. In the meantime, they're planning on putting plastic bags over them because apparently in 2026, with all of our technology, the one answer to a surveillance network is put in a bag over the cameras. This is really bizarre. And again, this is one county's experience. So is St. Lucie County the anomaly? Are they the exception? Or are they the rule? Palm Bay, Florida, also suspended its Flock system last month after a review found the cameras may not have been properly permitted or installed. Officials said that Flock had not requested the final inspections after installation. When they said that, Flock then came back and said, okay, well, we're requesting it now. And the city staff did approve those permits. But there was an investigation a couple of years ago. I think Forbes conducted this investigation. They found that Flock had installed cameras in several states without obtaining the required permits, including in Florida. In February of 2023, for instance, Flock installed cameras on the Johns Pass Bridge near St. Petersburg. That was done at the request of the Treasure Island Police Department, but it was done without FDOT approval. FDOT, when they found out about it, requested the removal. Flock employee removed them that November. But this is an issue that is, I don't think, related solely to Florida right now. Again, these Flock cameras are everywhere. And apparently, at least in St. Lucie, Florida, some number of them are being run by who knows who. Law enforcement agencies and private companies can purchase Flock cameras. There was actually a gun store in Wisconsin that got a lot of heat from customers after it installed Flock cameras on its property, as opposed to, you know, using an internal surveillance system. But typically, the company Flock itself handles the permitting and the installation, even when, you know, outside law enforcement agencies or private companies purchase these cameras. So is more oversight needed? Well, I certainly think so. And it doesn't have to come from Congress. This could be done at the state level. This could, in some cases, depending on how much power local governments have, could be done at the county level or even the city level. But there is, I think, reasonable concern among citizens about what these cameras are capturing, where that information is going. And I've heard the arguments that, you know, these automated license plate readers help fight crime, help solve crime. That's great. And I understand that there's a potential benefit here. But there are also drawbacks, because it's not just that the license plates are being captured, right? You're also getting the description of the vehicles, perhaps even the description of the individuals inside those vehicles. This is, I think, an issue of growing concern, and the disturbing news out of St. Lucie, Florida, St. Lucie County, should be concerning for everybody who values their privacy and does not want to see this country turn into a surveillance state akin to communist China. Now, unfortunately, on that rather scary Big Brother note, that is all the time we've got for you here on O'Connor and Company. But I want to thank you very much for being a part of the program today. Thank you to Larry O'Connor for inviting me to sit in behind the microphone. Always enjoy getting a chance to sit in on O'Connor and Company. Looking forward to doing it again very soon. I hope you have a fantastic Friday and a wonderful weekend in store. And be sure to tune in to O'Connor and Company Monday morning, 6 a.m. Eastern. We'll see you then. Have a great weekend, everybody.

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4: Foundations of Freedom. 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
5: Ronald Reagan understood that freedom sometimes requires more than quiet diplomacy. It requires moral clarity. On June 12, 1987, standing before the Brandenburg Gate in a divided Berlin, Reagan issued a direct challenge to Soviet leader Mikhail Gorbachev. "Mr. Gorbachev, tear down this wall." The Berlin Wall was more than concrete and barbed wire. It represented a system that restricted movement, divided families, and denied millions the freedoms Americans often take for granted. Reagan refused to treat that division as permanent. He understood that free nations must be willing to identify the difference between liberty and oppression, and have the courage to say so. 2 years later, the Berlin Wall fell. Freedom survives when people refuse to accept tyranny as inevitable. So when freedom is challenged today, will we have the courage to defend it with the same clarity?
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7: Breaking news this hour at Town Hall. I'm Bob Agnew in Washington. The investigation is turning up some new information about the terrorist co-pilot and the plot to take down that Fly Dubai flight from Dubai to Tel Aviv this week. And we get the latest from correspondent Laura Winters.
8: Investigators zeroing in on how the terrorist co-pilot got hired by Fly Dubai. Israeli Prime Minister Benjamin Netanyahu says evidence indicates this man was a radicalized Muslim who was on a mission to kill himself and everyone else on board as he attempted to kill the captain in the cockpit and crash the plane. Turns out records show this suspect had been suspended as a pilot at another airline. Laura Winters reporting.
7: Fly Dubai, the low-cost airline, is owned by the government of Dubai along with a full-service airline, Emirates. A prominent left-wing streamer is now warning Texas Democrat James Tallarico to stay aligned with progressive activists if he wants to win a U.S. Senate seat.
9: At a University of Texas event, Hassan Piker said activists helped Tallarico gain political power and should remind him that if elected, quote, he's got to play ball. Remarks raise questions about whether Tallarico could govern as the more moderate candidate he claims to be on the campaign trail or face pressure from the party's progressive wing. Tallarico's campaign had not responded to a request for comment. Ken Lorman reporting.
7: Mental health experts say they're seeing an increase in the number of people struggling with financial stress and depression tied to online gambling. Liz Ward is with Penn State Health Advancement.
10: We're definitely seeing a lot of depression coming back into the mental health piece with this addiction, a lot of guilt, a lot of shame, kind of a higher risk of suicidal ideation and thoughts as well.
7: And observers say the trend is clearly tied to online gambling platforms, and it's also most prominent among young males as a sector of the population. More on these stories at townhall.com.
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14: This afternoon will bring mostly sunny skies, making for a beautiful start to the weekend with a high of 65. Tonight, expect mostly clear conditions with a low of 48. Tomorrow is set to be mostly sunny and pleasant with temperatures reaching a high of 71. I'm meteorologist Jason Caterina on FM 92.7 and AM 1400. 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
6: 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Are you ready to better understand the financial chaos? Here's your host, Tom Fortino.
16: And we welcome you in to this week's edition of the Alpha Wealth Hour. It's all powered by the Alpha Wealth Group right here in the greater Chicagoland area. And as we are every single week, we are so pleased to be joined by the principal and founder, Tom Fortino. My name's Kevin McAlpin. Hope it's been a great start to the weekend for you. And as always, we are happy to have you with us here on the show. First things first, we say hello to the star of the show, the man of the hour, my buddy, Tom Fortino. Tom, it's a pleasure as always, sir. How are we doing today?
17: I'm doing terrific. Good morning to you. Are you doing well?
16: Yeah, I am. You know, I'm enjoying this cooler weather. Unfortunately, I do know it means shorter days are on the way, and that always kind of gets me down this time of year. I don't know about you.
17: I guess we should be thankful we're not in Alaska, because it's either going to be those 24 hours of light or 24 hours of daytime that happens. Wow. I couldn't deal with that. So, you know, it's all about perspective. And, you know, that said, it's just, I guess that can be applied to retirement planning, investment planning, all the things we're going to talk about. It's all about perspective. And, you know, I think when we talk certainly about the market today, which I know we're going to get into a little bit, there's perspective there. And that's important to perspective, which also I hopefully eliminate some of this uncertainty and provide some guidance here. That's what we're going to do.
16: Yeah, no doubt about it. We bring actionable items every single week. That's why we are with you here on the Alpha Wealth Hour. And Tom, you mentioned when it comes to the markets, it seems like everywhere we look these days, somebody's warning that this run can't last forever. You'll see headlines pointing to market history. And for a little perspective here, bull markets typically last about 3 years. This one now entering its fourth. You also have overvalued stocks, right? Stock prices have climbed so high that future returns could be lower. And of course, there is also inflation out there as well. And these headlines alone, they can make investors nervous. So when it comes to sitting down with our listeners, when you start mapping out a retirement plan, how do you help people manage the risks without ultimately letting that fear drive some of their decisions in the long term?
17: Well, we've said it's about perspective. Yeah. So let's give it some perspective here, Kevin. You know, I'm going to make a couple comments, and I hope this helps. Look, we can't eliminate fear completely or eliminate emotions. How about that? I'm not suggesting we do. Look, I'm an investment advisor rep. What does that mean? It means, and I'm part of an investment advisory group, we do portfolio management. And so, you know, part of our goal, and if you're working with someone, they should be in a way a coach who kind of gives you some guidance. So I'm going to give you some perspective here, and then we'll talk into some specifics. You know, your portfolio, which is one of those five pillars, your investments. You should have an investment plan, be able to define it, understand it as best you can, and then you're going to have some comfort level with it. And then those other pieces play into it, because there's a tax planning component to it. Certainly your income is part of that too. Can you have income separate from your investments, or at least not entirely relying on investments? These are all part of this whole thing, right? Then we talk about having a plan, and they all relate, you know, to that and being able to have a plan and stick with it. Again, let me give you some perspective. If you look at the market, all right, 75 to 80%, going back to history, going back to, you know, 100 years about 80% of the time, roughly 80% of the time, the market's up. Does that help? Again, I'm providing some perspective. If you look over the last 10 years, the two down years we had were 2018 and 2022. 2022 gets back to that bear market. The market was down about 18%. But most of the time, the market's up. So if you look over a period of years, this is why when I say, again, I try to be as logical and as objective as possible. This is why you want to have growth in your portfolio in most cases, especially with longevity. Look, we have longevity risk. We want our portfolios. We want our portfolio, the longevity of our portfolio, right? If I told you to the market on average, this is Ned Davis research, it's S&P research, the market on average drops 10% once a year. Mm-hmm. Now, that may be surprising, but again, it happened this year. It happened last year. I mean, those are 2 years in a row. It's happened 5% over two times a year. If you look back at March of this year when the Iraq war started, the market dropped. And you can, of course, that happened. Not of course, but it did. Mm-hmm. Now, if you had gotten out, getting back to emotions, Kevin, the market's up about 20% since that time. So imagine if you would have said, I can't take this risk, I'm out. This is why it is so important to understand. So I'm giving you just some perspective. Mm-hmm. So we have to be careful with what we do. The problem is when people come in, a lot of times they have a stack of papers and these investments, and there's not really a plan. So the first step in this process, and again, I said you can go to our website, alphawealthgroup.com, alphawealthgroup.com. You can download. We have an investment planning report in there that kind of guides you through how you want to look at your investments and start to create a plan, because now we start to minimize some of that uncertainty, and we can have some. Look, you can have a balanced approach. You can have 50% in equities and 50% in fixed, whatever that is. But now there's some logic, and you know what you have. This is important. So I just wanted to give you some perspective on the market and starting to understand what you own. Because again, we may have three accounts. This is one of the things. So I'll make a couple comments here. When was the last time you updated and rebalanced your portfolio? When was the last time you did that? It could be completely out of whack. Besides understanding what you own and doesn't make sense, especially if you're nearing retirement or in retirement. And so we don't know how long this bull market's going to last. I'm pretty positive on this market. If we can get some of these things straightened out, I think this market continue to run. That's a perspective, and we'll see. But that's why I said we need to have some growth exposure. But getting back, the portability, I just want to make that comment. The first thing is, keep in mind, if you have three IRAs and a 401k, old 401k, you can have one account, and you should. You don't need three Roths, you can have one. If your spouse has four accounts, I talk about financial organization all the time. Investments aside, you got to get organized. Mm-hmm. You just have to. When you have four and five accounts, you don't know if there's overlap. You don't know where things are. Three IRAs can go into one. A 403b can go into an IRA. A 401k can complete portability. All right. So I just want you to be aware. Start with getting organized. That's why we have the asset organizer as well. Download that. You're going to be surprised at what you have in these different accounts. The second thing I would say is when we are doing it, again, it's not just about what you own. And we do active portfolio management. We have a sector strategy right now that's been doing well. We have our core portfolios for those that, want to look at, again, on the growth side and dividend side. So we can customize portfolios, but then the next piece of that is, what do you own in each piece, right? It's not only what you own, it's how you own it. I just had a meeting with someone, said, I heard you on the radio talk about Roths. He had a Roth. He said, you always say put growth in the Roth. I said, yes, I do. He said, is that what I should do? I said, well, it's about 10% of your overall portfolio. Yes, that's where the growth should be. If you have 60% growth, the market, like if you take a look at the S&P again, last year, the S&P was up over 20%. The year before, it was up over 20%. Year to date, it's up close to 13%. Wouldn't I want that in my Roth? Guess what? It's tax-free, completely tax-free. If I'm going to own some of those fixed or lower volatility investments, I own those typically in my IRA. Again, I'm making general statements. This is called tax efficiency. And so it's not only what you own, it's how you own it, because we got to stop giving away 20 and 30%. Mm-hmm. I see this again all the time. It's a cookie cutter approach in many cases. That's why I say it's about being strategic on what you own, and it's how do you own it. And then you have this plan. And now, guess what? Those emotions we talked about, Kevin, they start to go down a little bit. I'm not saying you're going to eliminate them. No. Not going to happen. This is why I say that's what we try to do, is provide clarity. Now, again, I'll get back to that question. When was the last time you updated and rebalanced your portfolio? So we talk about financial organization. I talked about portability. I talked about getting in charge. And then I talk about knowing what you own and then getting tax efficient and putting them in the right buckets. That's what it's about. But when you're retired and you're investing, it's about making that wealth last. Mm-hmm. And so we're talking about strategies. So if you want to do the portfolio x-ray, the portfolio analysis, and also part of that too is we'll do the entire retirement roadmap analysis. But now you're going to walk out of here knowing what you own. You're going to knowing where maybe that you're giving up some money in taxes, how to be more efficient. 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
16: The Alpha Wealth Hour continues alongside Tom Fortino, the principal and founder of the Alpha Wealth Group, right here in the greater Chicagoland area. My name's Kevin McAlpin. Tom and I, happy to have you with us once again here on the show. And of course, we hope it's been a great start to the weekend for all of you. So, Tom, I know when you turn 75 or 73, if you're tuned in today and you were born before 1960, you've got to pay those required minimum distributions, right? Those RMDs. And I know for some folks listening today, they probably sound like a monster ready to just go ahead and gobble up your entire retirement. Or are they? Well, Morningstar recently discussed that very topic with financial planner Sean Mullaney. Take a listen to this.
19: You have to step back and say, well, wait a minute, how much are these RMDs? Like, what percentage of the account do we have to take out? At 75, you have to take 4.07% of the account. Is that a safe withdrawal rate for a 75-year-old? I certainly would argue it is. What about at 85? It's going to be a huge number. Well, it's 6.25%. Again, is that a safe withdrawal rate? 6.25% for someone who is 85 years old. So I think it's time for retirees, for those thinking about retirement, to update our thinking when it comes to these RMDs. And it turns out they're not all that onerous.
16: And I know a lot of folks probably might disagree hearing a comment like that. But Tom, what is that process like, sitting down with somebody to determine if those RMDs could end up, you know, posing a bigger problem later down the road? Or are these concerns at times overblown? How do you sort of see it?
17: Well, I'm going to be gracious here. I don't know the whole context of his comments. I'm going to disagree on a number of levels.
16: Okay.
17: But they may or they may not be. And this is, we have to be careful. Again, there may have been more to his discussion, so I want to be fair. But, you know, I call this forward tax planning. This is something we do. I like to say we're different by design. So if I'm sitting down with someone, I don't care if you're 63, 65, 67, you're getting near RMDs. There's a number of takeaways here. If you take a look at what I always say, look, if you do nothing, here, do some projections. Understand what your required minimum distribution is going to be. We have to understand. It may or may not be an issue. Look, if your required distribution is, you know, because you hit a certain age. If you were born prior to 1960, you have to take out RMDs at 73. If you were born after 1960 or later, you take them out at 75. And those are the rules, and they've changed multiple times. But the bottom line is it's called a required minimum distribution. Let me stress required. Why do I say that? Because if you do not take it out, there's a 25% penalty, and that is not good. Yeah. If your required distribution is $10,000, I can do that, Matt. That's $2,500. Now, getting back to this end of year, for those of you, I'm sounding the alarm. If you haven't done it yet, please don't wait. Get your required minimum distribution. There's two instances where you will need to take it out. One is if you are, of course, have hit those ages, number one. Number two is if you've inherited an IRA from a non-spouse beneficiary, you will have to take required minimum distributions. Please don't forget and take a look at those required minimum distributions. Now, let me get back to what my points here. This is why you have to be careful when you hear these comments. And again, this is not against Sean. Sean may be a great guy. I don't mean that. But you have to understand, it may be a big problem. I have come across multiple people who have said, I don't need the money, I don't want to take it out, but I have to anyway. That's why I'm saying it's just too general. It can be very dangerous. Mm-hmm. And by the way, people, we talk about, I'll make an offer here in a second, but you know, when you're taking out the required minimum distribution, number one, as I said, that is 100% taxable, whatever the tax rate is. So what are future tax rates? I don't know, but if they're not going down, that's why when we talk about getting back to the Roth conversions, if I do a Roth conversion, I pay the tax rate today to never pay it the rest of my life. There are no required minimum distributions on Roth conversions, so it doesn't matter what the tax rate is. And by the way, I can add other things into this. I don't mean to get too animated about this, but the other thing to keep in mind is we call it the widow or widower's penalty. What I mean by that, let me explain it. If you have RMDs and I have to take out $20,000, $30,000 a year, guess what? So does my spouse when I pass away. So now they're filing individually. What if tax rates go up? And what if, oh, by the way, now they're in a higher tax bracket because they're filing as an individual. So this is why it's a little troublesome when I hear these words, because someone says, oh, okay, well, I'm not going to worry about it. And then all of a sudden they're blindsided. You got to be careful with this stuff. You know, it's all the tax planning stuff. And that's why I offer this. We have that report, which it's called Getting to Tax Free. It's on our website, but it talks about these things like Roth conversions, Roth 401ks, things that now there is no tax on it. There are no required minimum distributions. And by the way, to your children, required minimum distributions to your children on Roth IRAs, but guess what? It's all tax-free to them, and they can defer it for up to 10 years and continue to grow tax-free. You should be getting this advice and at least know. It's just like we talked about the market, Kevin. We have to eliminate some of this uncertainty. We have to eliminate some of these opinions. Everything I said was factual. Okay. Now, if I look at the numbers and I sit down with you, it might be different what I would tell you, but I'm explaining some things that are kind of overlooked. We didn't even get into the fact that it impacts your Social Security potentially because it's used to figure that out. And oh, by the way, your Medicare premiums, the IRMA. Yeah. But don't worry about it. I'm sorry. I'm being sarcastic, yeah, being a jerk. Right. I'll take that back. Anyway. My point is, if those, you know, we talk about this forward tax planning, and then it relates back to your investments. I offered the portfolio analysis, that x-ray, look under the hood on Noichon, but guess what? Then it relates back to, as I said, taxes, that whole forward tax planning, getting to tax-free. You know, this is how this stuff comes together. And so that's why I make these offers. You can go to our website if you want to schedule a time with me. It can start with a 15-minute phone call, or you can give us a call directly at 630-864-6711, 630-864-6711. One of our team members will answer. Again, you can get on my calendar through our website as well. But this is a way we can start having this conversation, like we're having a conversation about, hey, if someone called me and said, I've heard these RMDs, well, we can do the calculation. I can show you, but roughly what your RMDs are going to be. You can now make the decision, not based on someone's opinion. And guess what? Put yourself and your family in a better position down the road. That's why, you know, we talk about forward tax planning. We incorporate that into our planning. Every day it comes up. This is what we do, and I want people to be aware of it, because I said before, we got to stop giving away 20, 30%. And so these are things we can do to, I like to say, make the IRS a smaller partner in our retirement. That would be a good thing, I think. And so if you have questions too, let me say that. You can also, I don't care if it's one or two questions on a conversion or RMDs. By the way, you can do, I'm sorry, we're going off on these things, but you can also do qualified charitable deductions. That will make the RMD will not be taxable if you're 70 or older. You can do that if you're giving to charity. That's an idea. You can do donor advised funds. Again, there's so many things that could apply, but I just want you to be aware of this stuff so you're not unnecessarily cutting checks to the IRS. It's unfortunate. if you're not getting this advice, because I think it's more common than not. So, as I said, give us a call, 630-864-6711, 630-864-6711. If you want to schedule a time, throw everything in a box, come on in. We'll go through all of this stuff. Or if you want to go to the website, alphawealthgroup.com, alphawealthgroup.com. You can download information, sign up for our classes, sign up for our newsletter, and also schedule a time on my calendar to have that conversation. As I said, we can do this systematically. I made the comment before, you can do any amount at any age at any time, but you don't want to necessarily take $500,000 and convert it all at once or whatever it may be. Maybe I do $50,000 a year or $100,000 a year, whatever that number is, but I do it over years. Mm-hmm. But if I miss a year, that's a year I missed. Now I can't do that. Now I've got to try to, you know, maybe it's going to impact me, especially in these what are considered lower taxes. I know it's crazy, but they are over 40-year lows relative to where they normally are. So this is why this stuff is so important. I mean, this is just so critical to your planning. You know, this is my opinion now. You have to include tax planning in your, because otherwise you're just going to, as I said, unnecessarily be giving money to the government that will never grow for you, never be available for retirement, and never go to your children and grandchildren.
16: 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Well, Tom, I found this interesting. I know you and I are both football guys, and Travis Kelce of the Kansas City Chiefs, certainly a name I know is familiar for a lot of our listeners, back for another NFL season, and it didn't take very long for that move to pay off. Just a few weeks ago in week one, he moved into second place in all-time receiving yards for tight ends. And sometimes that's a friendly reminder that staying in the game a little longer can have some meaningful results. So, Tom, for someone listening today, they're nearing retirement, that's same idea could apply financially. So what is the conversation typically like? How do you determine that maybe one or two additional years of work, what kind of impact that can ultimately make long term when it comes to someone's retirement plan?
17: Well, the answer is it can be dramatic. You know, when you think about it, when you retire, of course, the paycheck stop, we know that. But first of all, you know, you talk about what year you may retire. If you retire prior to 65, or what age, I should say, keep in mind, you know, your health care costs will be a little higher. There's Medicare does not kick until 65. Mm-hmm. In addition to that, you know, if you don't have income, well, maybe you're going to have a little more stress or pressure to turn on Social Security, which means you may be taking it at a younger age, which means you lock into a lower benefit. You're not taking advantage of that 8% delayed retirement credit. It grows by 8% per year. And in addition to that, you're not drawing down investments. Mm-hmm. I mean, there you go. That's why I said it's impactful. It can be very impactful. So I would even say if you're working, you may not even necessarily have to contribute. If you just, it's just you're not drawing down the investments. You're not turning on your Social Security. You don't have the extra expenses for health care. Just those things alone. I'm not saying you still have to put $20,000 in your 401k. Maybe you work that extra year. It covers all your expenses. You can pay all your bills. And you can use some of that extra money if you're not doing contributions, or you reduce your contributions, to have some fun and start to get into maybe a hybrid thing where you take long weekends, or you take advantage of vacations and you spend some money and enjoy it. You kind of transition into retirement. But again, not having to tap into investments, being able to defer Social Security, maybe minimizing some of the expenses and certainly covering those. And then maybe to an extent, you can actually contribute to it. These are good things. That buffer can make a big difference in the long run to the longevity of your retirement plan. And, you know, it may actually, you know, it's also from a standpoint of staying active, being productive, that can be mentally a good thing as well. So unless you really, really, really, really, really hate your boss and your job.
16: And that's never happened before, right?
17: No, everybody loves it. Knowing you have the option. But I would say one other thing, Kevin. That's why when I say it's important to test your plan, because that's one of the things where when you sit down with us, you know, again, it's not just, hey, you're okay. We do an in-depth analysis. We talk about creating income you can't allow, minimizing taxes. We test your plan. And so you can say, yep, you can say with confidence, you know, we're ready. I'm ready. We can retire if we choose to financially. That also can be very helpful. And so then emotionally, if you do say, I'm going to work, but I'm working because I choose to, that also, hey, that's a good spot to be. So it doesn't mean you shouldn't be looking at your numbers, testing your plan, and knowing where you stand. So I'll make that offer again if you want to. That's what we do. That's what that retirement roadmap is about. That's what that complete complimentary analysis is. So this is where we'll dive into all these things, and really you'll come out knowing where you stand. You'll have ideas, certainly, to, I think you'll have at least a couple ideas at a minimum that you can put in place that'll make a difference in your plan. And of course, it's all about reducing the stress and having the confidence in retirement. So want to schedule some time, you can go to our website, alphawealthgroup.com, alphawealthgroup.com, select that complimentary consultation button. It's on our homepage. You get on my calendar. We can even start with a 15-minute phone call. Or if you want to come in, 630-864-6711, 630-864-6711. One of our team members will answer. You get on again, we schedule some time to really dig into all this stuff. We'll cover everything from soup to nuts. So hopefully we can do it and maybe do some things before the end of the year. That's for sure. So we hope to see you. That's why we're here. It's all about being a resource for you.
16: All right, when Tom and I return, long-term care, often put off, often kicked down the road. We're going to tell you why you won't want to put all your eggs in one basket when it comes to planning for long-term care as we continue with this week's edition of the Alpha Wealth Hour right after this.
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7: With SRN News, I'm Bob Agnew in Washington. President Trump's tough stance on crime is paying off in Washington, D.C. That's where one major chain, CVS, is finally opting to let customers shop like they used to, putting goods out on the store's shelves as more people are getting the word that there is a crackdown on crime in the city and prosecutions are on the rise. A prominent left-wing streamer warning Texas Democrat James Tallarico to stay aligned with progressive activists if he's hoping to win a U.S. Senate seat. That's because he was supported by the hard left in getting as far as he's gone, and we'll see in the November midterms whether they stay on his side. Mental health experts say they're seeing an increase in the number of people struggling with financial stress and depression tied to online gambling platforms. On Wall Street yesterday, it was a winning session across the board, even though investors were not happy with the latest jobs report. This is SRN News.
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14: This afternoon, expect a mix of sunshine and a few clouds, creating a beautiful start to the weekend with a high of 65. Tonight will be mostly clear with a low of 48. I'm meteorologist Jason Caterina on FM 92.7 and AM 1400. 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
16: Thanks, as always, for joining us on another edition of the Alpha Wealth Hour. 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My name's Kevin McAlpin. Hope it's been a great start to the weekend for you. As always, Tom and I are so happy you've joined us. Get a jump on it now by dialing 630-864-6711. 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So, Tom, Beth Pinsker is a financial writer who recently found herself serving as her mother's caregiver in the final year of her life. And she wrote about her experience in a book called Her Mother's Money. And Pinsker says she's glad her mom had long-term care insurance, but she told Morningstar that even that had some drawbacks.
3: In the end, we ended up getting quite a bit of money, but it still cost us a significant amount out of pocket because of the way that long-term care insurance works. It only covers a certain amount per day, and we were paying more than that. So every day we were kind of in the hole on it. And secondly, it didn't cover the private aids when my mom was in institutional care setting. So when my mom was in the hospital or she was in rehab being covered by Medicare, the long-term care insurance wouldn't cover the private aids that sat with her.
16: All right. So we know, Tom, that long-term care, it's getting more and more expensive. It's also getting harder to qualify for. So let's talk about planning now for long-term care without ultimately putting all of our listeners' eggs in one basket. What's that process look like on your end?
17: Well, you know, long-term care as part of your planning, you know, we always talk about being complete. Mm-hmm. And the reality is not a lot of, if I asked anybody out there listening, do you have any type of coverage? And the answer in most cases, I think the last time I looked at it, it was years ago, it was like 7%.
16: Yeah.
17: Just most people don't cover it. It's not one of the most pleasant discussions to have. But, you know, as an advisor, as I said, I'm an investment advisor rep. We're part of an investment advisory group. We do portfolio management, insurance license. We do retirement planning. We have an attorney that does estate planning. And that's part of it, by the way, which I'll talk about in a second here. But this is why I feel obligated to have this discussion. I'm going to say, you know, it's that proverbial moat. Look, you want to protect the assets you've worked so hard to create. And then if you're married, of course, your spouse. Look, 70% of adults, this is from seniorliving.org. I mean, they're not the, you know, these are the statistics. 70% of older adults will need some form of long-term care. And you were just listening to that discussion. There's 9.5 million adults living in care communities. And again, this is often 59 million are helping their parents right now. So this affects a lot of people.
16: Wow.
17: But when we talk about this coverage and what are we doing, you know, as I said, I feel obligated to have that discussion. I've had, you know, I've sat down with individuals, clients for an hour, and I've showed them 3-4 different ways to look at it. You know, one way, of course, is you're going to pay yourself. That's called private pay. Mm-hmm. Medicare does not cover it. Now, one quick thing I'm going to comment on with what she was talking about. She talked about getting reimbursed and how difficult it is. Again, this is why you want to work with someone that understands this. And I come back to something I said earlier, Kevin. It's all about facts. I'm insurance licensed, but I'm not here to sell you a product. Right. I'm going to tell you how they work. But that's why you want to look at indemnity versus reimbursement. What do I mean by that? Indemnity means that you get paid a certain amount regardless of what the expenses are. So if you're going to get $200 a day, that's the benefit or whatever it is, or $6,000 a month, you get it, mm-hmm. right? That's what you get. So you have to, again, understand what you're purchasing if you're going to get some type of insurance coverage. There's also different ways to do it. But as I said, if there's a 70% of older adults need some type of care, how are you going to pay for it is the first question. And have you worked that into your retirement plan? Mm. The second thing is, what happens if it lasts for multiple years? We know, I looked at these annual costs. This is, again, from those statistics, assisted living facilities. It's up to about a little over $70,000 a year. And I think that's on the low end. I've seen $10,000, $12,000 a month. Mm. So what happens? And then what happens to the surviving spouse once you pass away? And then how do they continue? So this is important stuff. It at least deserves a discussion.
16: Yeah.
17: You know, and there's different ways to cover it. That's why I said, if you want to sit down and look at it, I'm licensed in this area as well. So we can have this discussion. You can just, if you want to reach out to us, we have, again, information on our website, alphawealthgroup.com, alphawealthgroup.com, or give me a call. You can give our team a call. We'll sit down. I'll show you the different options. I'm going to explain a couple different ones in a second here, and you can see what makes sense for you. And now you can understand.

0: 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There's no cost or obligation. You get on my calendar. We can have these discussions. And then we look at the overall picture. Everything we've talked about today, we'll get into the taxes, the investments, all of that. Also, this protection piece. And I'll make one other comment on this, which is I mentioned estate planning. We have an attorney that does the estate planning, the trust, the powers of attorney, the living, the medical powers of attorney, as well as the financial powers of attorney. But guess what? A couple things I just mentioned. Medical powers of attorney and financial powers of attorney. These are documents you use during your lifetime, right? Not after you're gone. It's so someone can act on your behalf. So guess what? As I said, you know, we have a financial piece to this. And this is why I talk again about the five pillars. There's overlap. They complement each other. You need to be complete because now you may have something, you may lose control. Medical powers of attorney. Again, who can make medical decisions for you if you are unable to? And who? What are your wishes regarding life-sustaining treatment? Do you have these things in place? Because if you don't make the decision, someone will make them for you. So I'd ask the question before, what will you do if a long-term care issue comes up? Number one, how do you pay for it? Now, how do you make sure you and your loved ones control it? Financial powers of attorney, that's another one. Who can make decisions on that case? Who can access your IRA or access your investments or do the things? Whatever it is for you. But this is why this stuff, it's not just one thing. It's all of these things, and that's how we approach it. So I did want to make that comment as well. It's not just about how am I going to cover it, but, you know, how do we make sure we control it? So, as I said, call us if you want to talk about this. We can do a review on this as well as your protection piece as well as your overall retirement plan. 630-864-6711, 630-864-6711, or go to our website, alphawealthgroup.com. You can get on my calendar. And there's no cost or obligation, but you'll get good information and information that you can make decisions on that makes sense for you and your family. I guess I could add one more thing to that. It's not just the financial and the legal. Now you've also got the emotional and the family.
1: Yeah.
0: Pieces. That's really important. And so I come across this where, you know, it's almost another job.
1: Yeah.
0: And so this is why it's not just about, hey, you know, I may cost a certain amount to have this protection. Yeah, that may be true. But on the other side, there's value in it, I think. And at least, again, understanding how that works. So it's very important because these are some of the best things you can do for your family. And again, to the insurance industries, I'll give them some credit. Not always do they deserve credit, but they've really evolved. They've got the three and four different ways to cover this. Probably heard the life insurance products now or offer where you can use the life insurance during your lifetime. And if you don't use it, guess what? It goes to your family. So it's not a use it or lose it proposition. They've got other types of care that you can do. It's something that you should at least understand and know how that impacts your overall plan. You can have the best investment plan. You can have the best income plan. You can have a great tax plan. 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So on emotional, financial, and legal aspect, all of these things, you want to account for those in your retirement plan. If you haven't, you should give us a call, and we'll talk about it. 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If you just want to have a 15-minute conversation, we can do that too. So we're here for you as a resource, and we want to get you some information that's going to be accurate. And it's going to be helpful in your decisions for you and your families. This important stuff.
2: 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So, Tom, I saw a viral social media clip going around, and it says drinking a single can of Coke takes exactly 12 minutes off your life. Now, that sounds scientific, right? The problem is that's not what the research actually found. The study looked at health outcomes across large groups of people, but somewhere along the way, that got turned into a simple attention-grabbing headline for clicks, of course. So the bigger lesson is what may be true on average isn't necessarily always true for you, and that really comes into play when we talk finances. So, Tom, let's talk about how relying on averages and assumptions can ultimately lead to some blind spots when it comes to our retirement plans.
0: Yeah. So you mean whatever you read on the internet isn't always right?
2: Well, that's news to me. I thought everything. If it's

0: printed online. It's got to be accurate, right?
1: I thought the response was, well, I read it on the internet.
0: Right.
1: Or whatever.
0: Yeah.
1: That's why advertising, it is what it is.
0: Yeah.
1: I mean, people can be swayed. And so I shouldn't be judgmental. I'm sure it's happened to me too.
0: No.
1: We all been, yeah, hell yeah. Well, you know, it's interesting because we talked about this in the first segment. And these general, because someone was making a comment about RMDs and saying, well, you know, it's only 5%. It gets to be 6% when you're 80 and you really probably need the money. So it's no big deal. You know, kind of, I'm paraphrasing, but that's the same thing with these. I made that comment, general comments like this. Oh, you only need 80% of what your working years, or the 4% rule, right? Or you need to get to a certain number. If you can get to 2 million, we see this. I think Schwab came out not too long ago and said, if you can get to 1.2 million, I mean, I see it in probably anyone that's listening sees it anytime you're looking up, I guess, because again, they follow you on these things, but if you're looking up stuff on retirement, or we just see the headlines all the time, oh, 1.2 million, oh, we need 2 million, or this person said this. It's really dangerous because it's not about getting to a number. We've talked about this, and I guess we've talked about taxes already, Kevin. We talked about, you know, long-term care planning and asset protection. We've talked about investments, certainly, and what's going on in the market. So now I guess this is an income discussion, because this, we hear these headlines all the time. Well, what do you need in retirement? How are you going to make it in retirement? Oh, just get to 2 million, get to this. This is again why it's so important to do the income planning piece. Arguably the most, well, I wouldn't say arguably, it is the most important piece in your retirement plan, because if you don't have the income, that's the problem. And we know that's the discussion. I talk about, okay, first of all, you got to create a budget. And I've quoted Employee Benefit Research Institute, roughly half people out there have no budget. So when you hear 80%, well, what if that's not actually accurate? You got to put pencil to paper. And we have that budget worksheet. As I talked about financial organizations. This is one piece of it. Do you know what you're going to spend in retirement? Do you know what you need? We'll break it down monthly. Do you need $10,000 a month? Do you need $8,000 a month? And so it's actually a process. You know, I'm an engineer by trade. I said I used to work for General Motors years ago. And so I'm a process guy. We did that then. You know, when you went from design to prototype to production, there's a process. And so it's a process the same way with your income plan. First of all, you have to define what you need. I mean, you're not going to get to the penny, but I bet, I'll make a bet here. If you do that, you're going to be surprised at what you need. You may be off by somewhat. You may be happily surprised. You may not be. But you're going to have an idea. And this is where we try to get rid of this uncertainty. Now you can say with some level of certainty, yep, it looks like, because expenses don't stop in retirement, right? You may have a mortgage still. You're certainly going to have property tax, especially here in Illinois. You know, healthcare, of course. And these are things where we start adding up these things. All of a sudden, hey, I may need $7,000, $8,000 a month. And then let's not forget some fun. We got to add a number in there too, and maybe some air. You know, if I need $8,000 or $9,000, I'm close to $100,000 a year I need, and that's net. And then if I take taxes into account, what do I need gross? So, and this is why I say this process is so important. And then that's why we have these worksheets. So you can get these on our, we have the income and budget worksheets, because part of that worksheet too includes your income sources. I want to talk about that in a second. What is your Social Security benefit? Well, if your Social Security benefit is $60,000 between you and spouse, I'm over halfway there. Mm-hmm. We talk about getting most of it tax-free, so hopefully if you can, that's a gross number you can put on there. Then do I have a pension? So maybe I'm going to be pretty close to that. Then I can define my income gap. That worksheet is on our, plus the income planning strategies. All those reports are on our website. Maximizing income retirement, the Social Security decision, the truth about annuities. You can download all of those reports and start to use the worksheets, define the numbers, and then start doing the income piece part of it and see where you stand. That's creating an income plan. 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Better yet, as I say, you know, while you're on our website, you can select the complimentary consultation. That's that button on our homepage. And you can get on my calendar if you just want to have a quick discussion, because there's decisions to be made here. We can have a 15-minute phone conversation. You can come in. Either way, we can start this process, because I get, this is one of the most common questions I get. How do I turn all of these savings into an income stream in retirement? And so that's why I talk about having an income stack. Let me give you some examples. And so when you're taking a look at creating your income plan, and we talk about income versus assets, you know, getting back to that $2 million, technically that's a great number. Mm-hmm. Hey, if you can get there, God bless you. But you got to remember, number one, what is the guaranteed income you take off it? Well, the real answer is there isn't one. We don't know. It depends on what the market does. It depends on how long we live. Market risk, longevity risk. taxes. If I pull off $50,000, I got to turn around and give $15,000 back to the government. I'm netting $35,000. So this is where, again, how much of us are we looking at and understanding this? This is why we create all these things. Social Security is one of those incomes. You have to go to SSA.gov, find out what your benefits are. And this is a process we go through when people come in. We test your plan. Pensions, call your pension provider, ask them what your pension's going to be. Not uncommon, people come in, they say, I'm really not sure. You've got to know these numbers. Your retirement is your business. Get these numbers. We talk about, you know, annuities. Annuities are a way, main way to create your own pension because they do have a guaranteed lifetime income. In addition to that, they can give you a joint lifetime income for those of you who are married. So this, again, is something now, there's a three sources of income. And then your portfolio can be a fourth source of income. You know, there's others you can include there, but think about that. If I'm stacking multiple sources of income, what is that going to do? It's certainly going to help in the process because now I don't have just one. I'm not just relying on one income stream. And then you can structure your portfolio to do things that create income, dividend stocks. You can have all types of other things in there. We talked about certain notes that can give you, in some cases, 7 to 9% or more. You can also have, you know, the 10-year treasuries at over 5%, it was this week. Maybe you have some of those types of bonds in there. Again, it's a multi-asset type of income portfolio. Maybe it could create a 5 to 6% yield. That comes in every month. So this is where we want to be in the process of starting. And then if I don't want anybody to get angry, but you could work part-time. Yeah. Some people like doing that. Hey, you know, I make $40,000, $50,000 a year. I enjoy it. I'm active. It allows my investments. Maybe I don't have to draw as much out of my investments. And then there's other things with rental income. You may have those types of things. But we need to understand our income plan because that's about the most critical part about making sure we don't outlive our income. Biggest fear among retirees and certainly those that are married for our lifetime and for our spouse's lifetime. If we can check that box, then we can work on all these other things we talked about. But it's critical. Let's not look at the numbers and the general headlines. Let's understand our personal numbers and what we need to do to get there. The information is on our website, but you can also at alphawealthgroup.com, you can get all the tools are there to start to put this stuff together and provide this clarity. But you can also just pick up the phone and give our team a call. We'll do the analysis, help you with the Social Security decision, look at your pensions, talk about your overall income plan and the other aspects. And then how about trying to get more of it tax-free? That's another good part of this. 630-864-6711, 630-864-6711. We'll cover a lot of ground, and it'll be, as I said, you'll come out of here with an idea of where things stand, and it'll be, as I said, a good experience, and hopefully reduce the stress level as it relates to your overall retirement.
0: Well, Tom, I found this interesting. I know you and I are both football guys, and Travis Kelce of the Kansas City Chiefs, certainly a name I know is familiar for a lot of our listeners, back for another NFL season, and it didn't take very long for that move to pay off. Just a few weeks ago in week one, he moved into second place in all-time receiving yards for tight ends. And sometimes it's a friendly reminder that staying in the game a little longer can have some meaningful results. So, Tom, for someone listening today, they're nearing retirement. That same idea could apply financially. So what is the conversation typically like? How do you determine that maybe one or two additional years of work, what kind of impact that can ultimately make long term when it comes to someone's retirement plan?
1: Well, the answer is it can be dramatic. You know, when you think about it, when you retire, of course, the paycheck stops. We know that. But first of all, you know, you talk about what year you may retire. If you retire prior to 65, or what age, I should say, keep in mind, you know, your health care costs will be a little higher. Medicare does not kick in until 65. Mm-hmm. In addition to that, you know, if you don't have income, well, maybe you're going to have a little more stress or pressure to turn on Social Security, which means you may be taking it at a younger age, which means you lock into a lower benefit. You're not taking advantage of that 8% delayed retirement credit. It grows by 8% per year. And in addition to that, you're not drawing down investments. Mm-hmm. I mean, there you go. That's why I said it's impactful. It can be very impactful. So I would even say if you're working, you may not even necessarily have to contribute. It's just you're not drawing down the investments. You're not turning on your Social Security. You don't have the extra expenses for healthcare. Just those things alone. I'm not saying you still have to put $20,000 in your 401k. Maybe you work that extra year. It covers all your expenses. You can pay all your bills. And you can use some of that extra money if you're not doing contributions. Or you reduce your contributions to have some fun and start to get into maybe a hybrid thing where you take long weekends or you take advantage of vacations and you spend some money and enjoy it. You kind of transition into retirement. But again, not having to tap into investments, being able to defer Social Security, maybe minimizing some of the expenses and certainly covering those. And then maybe to an extent, you can actually contribute to it. These are good things. That buffer can make a big difference in the long run to the longevity of your retirement plan. And, you know, it may actually, you know, it's also from a standpoint of staying active, being productive, that can be mentally a good thing as well. So unless you really, really, really, really, really hate your boss and your job.
0: And that's never happened before, right?
1: No, everybody loves it. Knowing you have the option. But I would say one other thing, Kevin. That's why when I say it's important to test your plan, because that's one of the things where when you sit down with us, you know, again, it's not just, hey, you're okay. We do an in-depth analysis. We talk about creating income you can't allow, minimizing taxes. We test your plan. And so you can say, yep, you can say with confidence, you know, we're ready. I'm ready. We can retire if we choose to financially. That also can be very helpful. And so then emotionally, if you do say I'm going to work, but I'm working because I choose to, that also, hey, that's a good spot to be. So it doesn't mean you shouldn't be looking at your numbers, testing your plan and knowing where you stand. So I'll make that offer again if you want to. That's what we do. That's what that retirement roadmap is about. That's what that complete complementary analysis is. So this is where we'll dive into all these things. And really, you'll come out knowing where you stand. You'll have ideas, certainly, you'll have at least a couple ideas at a minimum that you can put in place that'll make a difference in your plan. And of course, it's all about reducing the stress and having the confidence in retirement. So if you want to schedule some time, you can go to our website, alphawealthgroup.com, alphawealthgroup.com, select that complimentary consultation button. It's on our homepage. You get on my calendar. We can even start with a 15-minute phone call. Or if you want to come in, 630-864-6711, 630-864-6711. One of our team members will answer. You get on again. We schedule some time to really dig into all this stuff. We'll cover everything from soup to nuts. So hopefully we can do it and maybe do some things before the end of the year. That's for sure. So we hope to see you. That's why we're here. It's all about being a resource for you.
0: 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And Tom, it's been another enjoyable weekend with you as always, my man. And before we run out of time, floor's all yours, sir, for the final word.
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4: 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The securities are subject to the credit risk of the issuing bank, and any actual or anticipated changes to its credit ratings or credit spreads may adversely affect the market value of the securities.
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10: Breaking news this hour at Town Hall. I'm Bob Agnew in Washington. President Trump's tough stance on crime is paying off in Washington, D.C., where one major chain is opting to let customers shop the way they used to.
11: CVS pharmacy stores in Washington, D.C. are no longer locking up items thanks to President Trump's crime crackdown. Townhall.com reporting it's a huge quality of life win for folks who live in the District of Columbia. There's been a drastic decrease in shoplifting and other crimes. Homicides, for example, down 30%. Robbery down 7%. And auto thefts down 45%. The U.S. Attorney's Office report a 67% increase in prosecutions, so it appears the criminals are getting the message. Laura Winters reporting.
10: U.S. Senator Tom Cotton is warning voters to pay attention to what Hassan Piker is saying as he stumps for Democrat candidates. The prominent left-wing streamer recently said he wants to send Senator Cotton to a re-education camp.
12: Re-education camps involve rounding up opponents of the regime and the party, shipping them off, starving them, torturing them, indoctrinating them. That's what Hassan Piker says he wants to do to me and apparently plenty of other people.
10: And Cotton was interviewed by the Salem Radio Network. Mental health experts seeing an increase in the number of people suffering ill effects from online gambling. Liz Ward is with Penn State Health Advancement.
13: You can do it from your home. 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
10: A sports performance psychologist highlighting the negative mental health impact on pushing children too hard when it comes to youth sports.
14: These kids who are feeling the effects of stress because they're so invested in these sports that they're just overwhelmed. Their bodies, their minds are overwhelmed, and they're having trouble keeping up with things that they need to do in their daily lives.
10: And that is Dr. Joseph Galasso at Baker Street Behavioral Health. He says that sports is getting pushed on younger and younger children. More at townhall.com.
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1: This afternoon, expect a mix of sunshine and a few clouds, creating a beautiful start to the weekend with a high of 65. Tonight will be mostly clear with a low of 48. I'm meteorologist Jason Caterina on FM 92.7 and AM 1400. 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
22: 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Some historical things are happening that are likely going to have major impacts to our economy, interest rates, borrowing rates, the stock market, real estate market, cryptocurrencies, just about everything. And the first thing I need to share is when I discuss the bond market, I find most people have the least understanding or far less understanding of it than the stock market, for example. And one of the things they're often surprised by is when I share the bond market is many times larger than the stock market. It tends to move the financial markets, economy, interest rates, all those kinds of things much more than the stock market does. It's where your big institutional investors are, your banks, insurance companies, sovereign wealth funds, pension funds, etc. Most of us are not large institutional investors dealing with millions and literally billions of dollars. We don't have access to bond auctions and those types of things. So there's just a lot less understanding or familiarity with the bond markets. But we're at a point in time where having some basic understanding is going to be incredibly important. And I'm going to share some of the reasons why, like I said, as we move forward on this show today. Why I'm bringing this up is the 30-year Treasury just hit over 5.5% recently, which is its highest level since 2004. This is getting historic. The 10-year Treasury jumped over 5.25% recently. Now, the 10-year Treasury is key because 30-year fixed mortgage rates are tied primarily to the 10-year Treasury. You take that rate plus 2 or 3 points, and that gives you the 30-year fixed mortgage rate. Well, a 10-year Treasury at 5.25 means your 30-year mortgage rates are going to be at least 7.25 to upwards of 8. And that's why we have seen 30-year fixed mortgage rates jump recently. Even some of the shorter-term bonds, like the 2-year, has jumped significantly recently. If you pull back and look at the chart, say the 30-year Treasury, since late 2022, it's been on a steady, consistent incline or rise. And there's a number of reasons behind this. Primarily, it has to do with government spending. Or I should say, overspending. The federal debt recently hit about $40 trillion. Our federal government is currently spending about $2 trillion per year more than they receive, which means they're adding to the debt crisis or the debt problem, which isn't a crisis yet, but is starting to become more and more so. It's like watching a train wreck in slow motion. I already mentioned one of the issues with higher bond yields, and that is higher borrowing costs. 30-year fixed mortgage rates are now over 7.5% for folks with good credit. All borrowing costs, for the most part, are going to be on the rise with higher bond yields. This also affects the Treasury Department, the U.S. government. Long-term borrowing costs will continue to increase as the rates continue to increase. And not only are we seeing these bond yield rates increase, but we're seeing an acceleration of that. And the most recent spike was really caused by a weak five-year treasury auction where they were selling five-year treasuries and the auction rate cleared over 5%, which was higher than expected. And it was the second worst five-year auction since 2018. The 10-year yield is heading towards its seventh consecutive monthly increase, which is the longest streak since 2011. Now, you see a lot of articles discussing that U.S. treasuries are experiencing one of the worst bear markets in history. And this is where a lot of the confusion comes into play. Certainly, if you owned bonds previously that were paying a lower interest rate or a lower yield, and now newer bonds are paying a much higher yield, yes, this is bad news for you. I've shared this on the show a number of times, but to use an example, about 3 years ago, a 30-year treasury was selling for under 2%. Today, it's selling for about 5.5%. Now, a bond, much like a CD, is a financial tool. If you purchase it, the government or the bond seller, whoever that may be, is guaranteeing a certain interest rate to you for a certain number of years. And it's quite clear which is more valuable, a bond that's paying 2% a year for the next 30 years or a bond paying 5.5% per year for the next 30 years. And that's why it's so important to understand this in context with index annuity products and index universal life. Most people do not really understand what insurance companies do with the money when they give it to them. Primarily, the main thing insurance companies purchase are bonds. And they put the bond in the safe and they never touch it. They take the interest from the bond and they purchase options. Now, when I say options, sometimes some understand, some don't. The reality is options can increase exponentially or they can expire worthless. I often use an example. If you purchase a stock for $10 and it goes to 11, you made 10% on your money. If it goes to 9, you lost 10%. Most people understand that. But you can also oftentimes purchase a option on that stock. And let's say that same stock goes from 10 to 11, and the option on it, though, cost you a buck, so it goes from a dollar in value to $2 in value. Well, that's 100% return on the money, or an exponential increase. Conversely, if that underlying stock drops from 10 to 9, the option expires worthless. That's where the risk is involved with options trading. Risking principal can be very risky because it can be an all or nothing game. You can have exponential returns. You also can lose everything. And this is why the insurance companies don't risk the principal. Again, they purchase the bond, park it in their safe, never touch it. They take the interest from the bond, buy these options. If it goes up, great. They make a great return. Everybody wins. Everybody's happy. If the asset they purchase, the options, drops, declines in value, expires worthless. Does the insurance company owe you any money? No, but they still have the principal. They still have that bond they purchase. That's why they can protect the downside. And by the way, what does that bond do the following year? Pays more interest. And they can repeat the process and purchase options again. Now, understanding that is the key. The other piece is understanding the timing. If you bought an index annuity product 2, 3, 4 years ago or more, the bonds that the company purchased were probably paying very low interest, which means they're able to purchase a limited amount of options, therefore getting a limited return. And this is why the knock on index products has been so prevalent in the past decade or so in terms of poor performance, because They were purchased at a time when interest rates were low, bond yields were low. There was a limited amount of money for the companies to purchase these options. So a limited result, limited performance. And I see 2 and 3% per year performance on a regular basis for folks who have owned index products 2-3 years or older. And the last thing to understand about this is, again, they bought the bond at a time that it was paying a low interest rate. And that bond's going to pay that same interest rate guaranteed for the next 20 or 30 years. It's not going to change. So hoping for something better, if the economy does better, interest rates change, or indexes do better, it's not going to change the fact there's a limited amount of money to work with because that bond's throwing off a minimal amount of interest. This is why changing to the newer products is so important now. It's why it's the golden era of fixed assets. And by the way, getting stronger. I'm going to continue to share this more in further understanding this bond yield increase is the key. My point is changing from an older index product to a newer one almost mathematically ensures if you've got a good index with a low or no fees, no cap, unlimited upside, and decent participation rate, you're almost mathematically ensuring you're going to double, triple, or even more increase your returns. Your potential certainly is going to be that way. And if you look at the next decade or two being similar to the past, for example, your returns would be 2, 3, 4 times higher consistently. That's the difference. Now, again, what's confusing for a lot of people when they see articles that U.S. Treasuries are experiencing one of the worst bear markets in history. Well, this is being brought up because, again, if you own bonds or bond fund or whatever, or an index annuity product that's related heavily reliant on bond returns, if you purchased those things 2-3 years ago or more and you had low performance bonds, low interest bearing, low yield paying bonds, the ones today are paying 2 and 3 times more. Again, the 30-year treasury going from less than 2% for 30 years. Remember, you bought it. You're going to get paid less than 2% for the next 30 years when you purchased it versus you purchase one today at 5.5%. You're going to get that 5.5% for the next 30 years. That bond's obviously far more valuable. So the older bonds are losing in their value like tremendously. As they stated, since 2020, the 30-year treasury has lost about 60% of its value. I mean, that's tremendous drops in value. And this is historic. I mean, we have not seen this type of historic change in the bond markets this rapidly. Now, interestingly, part of the reason behind it, why the yields are increasing, why the increased interest rates are increasing, I shared earlier, the government spending, the debt, is definitely contributing to this because the government, when they spend more money than they receive, they can't just spend it. They have to sell a bond against the currency that they borrow, which means there's a demand for selling these bonds. How do you sell all these bonds? Well, you got to increase the interest rates to entice the buyers to buy them. And this is something that likely is not going to change anytime soon. But there's another thing going on that's causing these bond yields to rise, which is also making this the golden era of fixed assets, increasingly so, and likely to continue for the foreseeable future. I'm going to encourage you to stay tuned in the next segment. I'm going to cover this other reason having to do with the Federal Reserve. 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
22: 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And yes, you will reach me. So the bond markets we're dealing with today are, we're seeing historic levels we haven't seen in 20 plus years of bond yields. They're increasing significantly, dramatically, aggressively, historic type levels. Bond yields have been increasing since late 2022 steadily, but we're now seeing a real significant increase or jump. And there's several reasons behind it. One is the federal debt has surpassed $40 trillion. Our federal government keeps spending more and more money, which keeps adding to that, which keeps pushing borrowing costs higher. Because the number one lender out there right now, who's borrowing more than anyone else? It's the federal government. The largest borrower in the history of mankind. And you're competing. If you're going to borrow money for any purpose, buying a house, a car, a business, you're going to be competing against the federal government for those dollars. And that's pushing basic supply and demand is pushing interest rates up. Also, traders are betting that the Fed will continue to raise interest rates to slow the U.S. economy because that they feel the economy is so strong. So Wall Street and the Fed are afraid the economy is so strong that the continuing demand will tighten or trigger higher prices. Look, they may be right or wrong about this, and whether you agree with them or not is immaterial. But the Fed and bond traders are actually not pessimistic about the future of the U.S. economy. In fact, they're completely the opposite. And this is why we're seeing more and more, you know, the Fed higher for longer. And I think what a lot of people are realizing is bond yields are just not going to be coming back down. And 5% or more may become the new normal. See, the debt supply in the U.S. is exploding. They're going to need another $2 trillion this year based on the current levels of spending. And another factor that's happening is a lot of the old buyers are gone because central banks who used to purchase most of these bonds are selling. Foreign appetite is fading because of the historic levels of debt. And now more price-sensitive private investors are coming into the market, and they're demanding a higher price or a higher interest rate. They're now demanding 3% more to lend for 30 years than they were in 2020. And really, the only fixes to this are going to be tax hikes and spending cuts. And let's face it, good luck finding a politician these days that's willing to do either of those. If this continues, until that changes, this trend will continue. Bond yields have been on the rise since, as I stated earlier, late 2022. And the causes behind it are not only continuing, they're actually accelerating. Low hit interest rates that we saw most of the past decade historically favors stocks, real estate, cryptocurrency, those type of assets. The ones that thrive in a higher interest rate environment are your fixed assets, bank money, CDs, bonds, obviously, index annuity products, IULs. Those are the products that thrive in a higher interest rate environment, and that's clearly where we are now and continuing to head in the future. Changing your philosophy, changing your focus about investing is probably going to become very wise very soon. And here's another issue that this is all creating. The Fed is kind of stuck in a catch-22. And here's why. If they continue to raise rates, long-term yields will continue to surge economic output will slow down. You increase the cost of borrowing, businesses are not going to expand as much. They're not going to do as much business because it costs more. It's that simple. The other problem is with $40 trillion in debt, the government cannot afford higher rates because it would increase their cost of borrowing dramatically. Again, they're the biggest borrower in the history of mankind. So if the Fed pauses or even cut rates, the inflation problem would probably get worse, and the Fed would be forced to do some aggressive tightening. So they're, again, in a catch-22. They're, if they raise rates, they're going to cause the government a lot more cost, interest, and slow down the economy. And if they lower rates, they're going to spur on more inflation. The solution, some people said, well, they should just raise rates like they did in the 1970s and kill inflation off. Well, they can't do that this time. The last time we had inflation like that in the 1970s, U.S. Treasury, when the U.S. Treasuries were this high, the national debt was only at like $9 trillion. Today, it's over $40 trillion, or 4.5 times higher than it was. So that means every 1% point, 1% increase in the average cost of servicing that debt would translate to about $400 billion in additional interest. You know, back in 2007, even 1% point only translated in $89 billion increase in interest costs for the government. So this is a vastly, vastly different situation than things were even just 20 years ago, and way different than it was 40 or 50 years ago. And this is why the bond market now actually matters more than ever. This is also why we're hearing Barclays warning that stocks are nearing a breaking point. They're warning that the rising bond yields are making equities less attractive, and the extra return on stocks offer over bonds are now at multi-year decade lows. So typically, historically, equities, stocks return more than bonds, but that difference is shrinking consistently. And even though we have resilient earnings and AI-driven growth, oil is still above about $100 a barrel range. There's renewed central bank tightening. There's a lot of increased market risk, but probably the biggest one, like I stated earlier, is the bond market. And if you think about it for a minute, if you're an institutional investor, let's say you're a pension fund, and you understand they're dealing oftentimes with millions and billions of dollars, literally. An institutional investor is typically not trying to accomplish the same thing that an individual investor is. When I talk to an individual investor, most of the time they're wanting to maximize returns, obviously reduce the risk somewhat or eliminate it ideally, but their main goal is to maximize returns. Your typical institutional investor is not, their focus is different. Yes, they want a return, but more importantly, they want to minimize risk, the risk adverse. And again, I'll use an example of a pension fund, for example. If they determine, for example, that if they got a 5 or 5.5% return on their investments, because again, they're dealing with millions and billions of dollars oftentimes, and that satisfies their pension requirements, because remember, they got to pay out so much in pensions, or you take an insurance company that has liabilities that so much they have to pay out in interest or whatever, and they determine their return rate is X. Let's say it happens to be 5.5%, and they can satisfy their investors or their pensioners. Well, why in the world would you then risk investing money into markets significantly? I mean, you might take a flyer here or there, don't get me wrong, but for the most part, the bulk of your assets, why would you risk that when you have a sure thing? Now, I know there's some out there that will argue about the validity of how, you know, that how strong the U.S. currency is and, you know, the government and all those kinds of things. But in the financial world, treasury bonds are considered one of the safest investments out there. It's backed by the, you know, full faith of the U.S. government. Obviously, the government can print more money. Obviously, it'll add to more inflation. I understand that, but they have the capability and the likelihood of a government like the U.S. government, the strongest economically in the world, still defaulting on those loans or bonds is highly unlikely. So it's considered an extremely safe investment. So if you're this pension fund manager, you've determined 5.5% or so You can earn that on your investments and you can meet your pension obligations. And you could buy a 30-year treasury and meet those for the next 30 years, basically guaranteed. Why in the world would you risk anything at that point? As the bond yields increase, more and more large institutional investors will shift more and more of their monies to the bond purchasing. This means less and less money invested in the stock market. And although a lot of individual investors invest there, it's still about 80% large institutional investors where the money is. Well, you start decreasing that significantly, you can clearly see where asset prices can go on the decline. And this is what Barclays is trying to warn about. As bond yields increase, becomes more and more favorable, why these big companies, these big institutional investors are going to look at it and say, hey, why should I risk it? Or let's dial back our risk and let's lock this gain in. That's the difference in thinking. And you have to understand that mindset and understand how the markets work and why they move the way they do oftentimes. Now, at the same time, these higher bond yields are making equities less attractive. The S&P is still at near all-time highs. But if you look beneath the surface, there's a completely different market forming. About half of the S&P 500 stocks are now moving differently from the overall market. And Goldman Sachs states this kind of divergence looks very similar to the tech bubble. And the biggest reason is market concentration. The 10 largest stocks now make up about 40% of the S&P 500, and many of those are riding the AI boom. It's the Magnificent Seven and such. And because these companies are so huge, they can keep pushing the entire index higher even when a large part of the market is struggling. The rest of the companies are dealing with rising bond yields and high oil prices and a stronger dollar and higher borrowing costs. And these pressures are hitting companies that are more sensitive to rates, energy costs, and the broader economy. So S&P 500 being at near record highs doesn't mean everything, especially when you look at a chart and realize that 493 of the Fortune 500 companies are at what's called a negative beta, which means they're down while the Magnificent Seven, are up. But again, those seven are so large that they're carrying the rest. We've never seen anything like this at this point in history. I mean, the next closest was the dot-com bubble back in 2000, but we've gone well beyond that. I'm going to encourage you to stay tuned in the next segment because I'm going to shift gears and discuss about real estate, how this bond market is impacting the real estate markets. And as I stated earlier, this sea change, this economic tidal wave, tsunami, whatever you want to call it, the bond market is changing everything from what we've seen just a few years ago. You want to navigate this and not only navigate, but thrive? It's a golden era of fixed assets. Fixed index annuity products, IULs, are some of the best tools you could use to navigate and thrive through this change and likely increase in yields, bond yields going forward. So contact me at yourpersonalbank.com for more information.
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22: 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Yes, you will reach me. The bond market is making historical changes, historical movement. We're seeing bond rates we haven't seen in 20 plus years. The 30-year Treasury just broke over 5.5% recently. The 10-year Treasury, about 5.25%. Now, when it comes to real estate, this is significant. A lot of people do not realize that the Federal Reserve has little to do with mortgage rates, 30-year fixed mortgages in particular. The Federal Reserve has more impact on short-term rates. But when you get to longer terms, like anything over, say, 15, 20 years, the bond market really dictates the rates. And let me use an example. The 30-year fixed mortgage is tied primarily to the 10-year Treasury. You take the 10-year Treasury rate plus 2 to 3 points, that gives you the 30-year fixed mortgage rate. A 5.25 10-year Treasury clearly tells you right off the bat, oh my gosh, mortgage rates are going to be like 7.5 to 8. And that's exactly where that's what we're seeing. That's where they're at. Now, why this is so significant, obviously for anyone who's trying to purchase a home, if you have a $500,000 mortgage over 30 years at 7.5%, it's going to cost you about $3,500 a month in principal and interest. At 3%, which we saw just a few years ago, that same loan would only be about $2,100. So that's about $16,000 more per year to borrow the same amount of money. You still have property taxes, insurance, and maintenance and all that on top. Frankly, a strong housing recovery is just not going to occur when the monthly payments continue to rise. And you can take this off of real estate just as a quick side note. This increase of borrowing costs just does not only applies to, you know, real estate, people purchasing individual homes, applies to businesses too, business loans, auto loans, any other type of finance, anything else you can think of that's financed. Now, that's why we're seeing a historic disconnect in the housing market. The cost to buy a house, the average home today, is about $2,900 a month. This includes the mortgage, tax, insurance, all of that. While the average rent in the U.S. is about $1,900 a month. There's almost $1,000 difference. And this eclipsed the highest difference we've ever seen, including the 2006 housing bubble. So renting on average saves people about $1,000 a month. Now that can vary. Again, this is a national average. Different markets vary, but you can see why a lot of people are not going to buy because renting is just cheaper. Now at the same time, interestingly, we're seeing in the southern markets a divergence. The average sales price for a new single family home in some places dropped almost $50,000 in just 1 month. This was according to numbers in August of 2026. And this is the lowest level since September of 2021. Now, the decline is being driven by a shift towards lower priced homes as builders are cutting prices and offering incentives to clear inventory. Sales of homes under $300,000 actually have increased, interestingly, during this process. So a total number of home sales has actually increased in the southern United States because there's a housing glut. Builders kept building in the south. There's something like over 300,000 new homes for sale in the south. Now, the northeast and midwest are the opposite. There's only about 80,000 homes combined available in those two regions of the country. This is a gigantic mismatch in supply. So it's a significant dichotomy between the two the different regions. To put it in comparison, the South has about 3.5 times more homes than the Northeast and Midwest combined. So in the South, we're going to see this mismatch and price declines likely just continue. at the same time, we're seeing rent prices decline. And interestingly, this is happening in the markets where deportations have been the highest. See, not when you have too many people and some of them leave, rents, groceries, wages, gas, all start to become more affordable. For example, in Houston, Texas, rents are down almost 4% from the Biden era peaks. Seattle, 4.5%. San Diego, almost 6%. Salt Lake, almost 10%. So is Dallas. Nashville, Atlanta, and Denver are over 10% drops in average rent prices from the peaks. Phoenix is down almost 14%. And Austin, a whopping 21.5% drop from the peaks because there are fewer people. Again, basic supply demand. I'm not arguing the politics.

profit to the landlord. But we're also now seeing the bond market come into play. If you can buy a 10-year bond at 5.25%, that is now actually higher than the cap rate or what is the typical return on investment for the typical rental. Well, if you're buying homes, fixing them up, renting them out, doing all that stuff, and your return, your profit is at 4.8%, or you could turn around and just buy a 10-year treasury bond and get 5.25% and not have to do any of that. You don't have to manage toilets, as they often say. I mean, it starts to become quite a clear choice for a lot of people. I would also offer, if you're looking to maximize returns, index products, index annuity products, and IULs are going to offer much higher returns typically than what bonds pay. And the reason behind it is simple. The insurance companies do buy the bonds. They do invest in the options, as I shared before, the interest on it, not the principal. So they can guarantee the downside, but they also have some side investments that they'll do, venture capital, things like that. 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I'll show you how to get 6% plus, 5, 10 years even, or an index product that have historical averages of, 8 to 10%, some over 11 actually, over the past decade, actual average returns with no downside market risk. They limitate the downside. So you can kind of see, if you're looking at an index product and you can get 8, 9, 10, 11% with no downside, or you can guarantee lock in like 6%, why go to all the trouble to, purchase homes, fix them up, rent them out, maintenance, take care of the maintenance? You see where we're coming from. And the other thing about real estate, if you do it on a full-time basis, there are definitely some tax benefits. And normally real estate offers appreciation, but again, where the prices are at in most markets, there's real question mark if there's going to be much in the way of appreciation over the next 5 or 10 years because of where the prices are at. So it really becomes a question, do I want to manage that and do that? And I have had that discussion with a lot of people, even former large real estate investors who have stepped away. Now, even the multifamily area is really struggling. We're seeing the highest mortgage delinquencies since 2009 in the apartment sector. Freddie and Fannie multifamily defaults have more than doubled over the last 3 years and are at the highest levels in decades. And the reason is simple. Multifamily commercial property loans typically are about 3 years and then they roll over to the new interest rate. They're not like the 30-year fixed mortgages on a single family residence. So when interest rates go up, maybe you got a mortgage on this multifamily property three years ago and you were at a low interest rate, and now it's could have doubled, literally, which means your payment has gone up significantly. And depending on what metro area you're in, rents are down. So you're getting squeezed on both sides. Your costs are going up and your income's going down. That is why we're seeing tremendous levels of defaults. And this also comes in to affect a lot of regional and smaller banks, because those are the ones that tended to invest in the multifamily real estate for decades. So we have a multifaceted problem here for not only investors of multifamily, but then the lenders behind it, the smaller regional local banks also struggling. Commercial real estate's no different. Office delinquency rates are the highest ever recorded. I mean, even worse than the 08-09 crisis. So we have a lot going on with the real estate markets. Tremendous change. Even more so, I've discussed the interest rate change of the bond markets and how that's likely going to affect the stocks. But even real estate, probably even more, because real estate is even more interest rate sensitive.

0: sensitive than even stocks are oftentimes. So if somebody's in that market, real estate market, I'm not saying if you got something going and it's working great, but if you're looking at getting into it, probably never been a more difficult time. And if you're starting to, you just kind of, I know a lot of folks have been doing it for decades. And like they say, they just keep running into it. It's harder. It's hard. You're getting squeezed both ways. You're getting squeezed on profits. You're getting squeezed on costs. Might be a time to consider looking how to exit out of that. And I've done a lot of real estate investing myself personally. 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Stay tuned, last segment, I'm going to discuss oil, so don't miss it.
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0: 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And yes, you will reach me. There's been a lot of consternation about the price of oil, the cost of the fuel at the pump, and in particular, diesel. Well, it turns out global oil production since 1970 is up 113%. U.S. oil production has actually tripled since 2008. These are good things. Usually, if you're going to have more supply like that, prices would actually come down, not go up. But the problem isn't crude oil. The problem is refineries. In 2026, the total number of U.S. refineries is 130, which is down from the peak of 319 in 1980. During this time frame, since 1980, the demand for gasoline has increased significantly because our population has grown by about 100 million people since then. And look, you can pump all the crude oil you want, but if you can't convert it into gasoline and diesel, it just doesn't matter, at least for gas prices. Why did this happen? Well, primarily blue states closed refineries to move towards net zero and Green New Deal goals. And Democratic presidents from Carter to Biden imposed restrictions on refinery construction. Oftentimes, these were so draconian that no one could afford to build it. That's if they could even get the permit. So now, a lot of people are blaming Trump and the Iran conflict. Yet, he's the first one to actually try to start doing something about it. Instead of the people who wanted to incessantly, they told us they wanted to ban fossil fuels. Many of them openly stated they wanted to push the price of gas to over $10 a gallon. And they relentlessly implemented policies to get us as far in that direction as they could. In fact, as much as they've done, it's rather surprising that prices aren't higher than they are now. And diesel, we're looking at the highest prices in history, around $6 or so. And this will impact consumers. It'll impact the cost of nearly everything. Now, that's the long-term big picture. Why are we suddenly recently seeing such a tremendous increase in the cost of fuel at the pump? Again, especially diesel. Well, there's a few reasons behind that. One is the Iran conflict has had some impact on the cost of fuel prices. There's no doubt about that. Even though the United States gets almost none of its oil from the Middle East, oil is a world market. Europe, by the way, gets a lot of their oil from the Middle East, and so prices were affected by that. The war with Russia and Ukraine is also recently impacting the cost of fuel. Turns out that Ukraine has been attacking Russian oil refineries this in the last few months aggressively. It has knocked down Russia's ability to refine. It's reduced their refining capacity also. And Russia is a large oil producer in the world and also refinery capacity. So that's having an impact. And why I brought up the bigger picture of the United States reducing oil refining capacity from 130 refineries, I'm sorry, from over 300 refineries in 1980 to down to 130, is because there wasn't a crisis or a tipping point. So it gave the oil market, the world's oil markets in terms of refining capacity, not much wiggle room. So the Iran conflict, the Russian-Ukrainian war with the Ukrainians attacking Russian oil refining capacity, that created a tipping point or a reason or cause for oil companies, higher risk, they're going to increase the price. But it goes even beyond that. A lot of studies have shown that the last times we've seen crude at 80, at 90 or $100 a barrel, the price of fuel at the pump was much lower than it is now by like at least 25% or more. California famously charges more in taxes on gas than any other state. And they're the ones that have been one of the most aggressive, also cutting oil refinery capacity at the same time. And famously have pushed EV mandates more than any other state. They've openly stated, you can't forget this, have openly stated for years that they wanted fuel prices to go up so that electric cars would be more effective or more cost effective. But the bigger picture is this. Gas prices at some point will fall, but communism does not. And why am I bringing that up? Well, recently, Hassan Piker said out loud he wants Chinese-style communism inside the Democratic Party and a cultural revolution complete with struggle sessions. He wants to throw people in prison. And this is not some random streamer that nobody's ever heard of. Top Democrats, including Michigan's Abdul El-Sayed, have campaigned with him and will not denounce him. This election, they always say, is the most important. Well, this one is actually probably shaping up to be that. It's literally coming down to a choice between common sense and communism. Democratic Socialists of America are the heart and soul and the energy behind the Democratic Party. Even your moderate, quote-unquote, Democrats, for the most part, I can't think of any of them that they'll denounce or step away from them. They're afraid of them. They are afraid that they'll get primaried or kicked out of the party or whatever the reason may be. But that's where the energy is. And democratic socialism is really nothing more than straight-up communism. And I'm not saying that myself. Read their platform. They want to abolish the Senate, abolish the presidency. They want to make the Supreme Court subordinate. You could take the Soviet Union government or China's or Cuba or Venezuela or what used to be Venezuela's. It's right out of their playbook. They're not even hiding it anymore. And at this point, it's really down to an education and turnout effort. Now, there's some good news on that front. The Supreme Court recently is allowing states to use the SAVE database to verify the eligibility of voters on the rolls. Now, this is a huge win for election integrity because this will determine if any non-citizens vote in November. It allows the government and states to match up Social Security numbers and citizens with voters. And I know I'm going to probably step on a few toes here when I state this, but I'm going to do this anyway because I've never shied away from anything that might be controversial. And that has to do with Christians, mostly about Christians not voting. And I've been a practicing active Christian for over 30 years. So I feel like I have some credibility in that area. There's a lot of lies out there about church and politics. And the enemy wants you to think politics is about people and personalities and parties. That is not what politics is about. It's about resources. The main reason that the enemy does not want the church in politics, because he knows that if we get the resources, we'll point people to the source, be able to give them the gospel, we'll be able to tell people about Jesus Christ. And even if you go to Genesis 1:28, it states, "Be fruitful and multiply, fill the earth and govern it." This was not a command to the king or the pope, but to all mankind. And our founders built a democratic constitutional republic to secure our God-given liberties, and they instituted a government by our consent as we the people. The Declaration of Independence states that we are gifted with certain inalienable rights. They're given from God, not from government. Life, liberty, the pursuit of happiness. The people are sovereign. We are in charge. And God authorized us in Genesis 1:28. So American freedom, secured through the body politic, is our sacred gift to steward and to teach our children. We're to be good stewards, and neglecting that stewardship, that gift of liberty and self-government, because we were called to be stewards. And the parable of the talents, where Jesus blessed the two servants who doubled and the one who fivefold increased their talents. And by the way, talent also translates into a form of currency, and punished the one who buried it and didn't use their talent. Christians need to understand that politics is not just for the politicians any more than church is just for the pastors. You must get engaged, you must be educated, and vote according to biblical values. We could have a rebirth of freedom, or we could descend into communism. But it's up to us, we the people. If you want to navigate this uncertainty, protect your finances, protect your downside, index annuity products, IULs, whole life insurance policies are some of the best tools to do that. The yields are higher, the numbers are greater than we've seen in decades. It's the golden era of fixed assets. 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
4: Foundations of Freedom. A look at America's founding principles and the leaders who shaped our nation.
5: Ronald Reagan understood that freedom sometimes requires more than quiet diplomacy. It requires moral clarity. On June 12, 1987, standing before the Brandenburg Gate in a divided Berlin, Reagan issued a direct challenge to Soviet leader Mikhail Gorbachev. "Mr. Gorbachev, tear down this wall." The Berlin Wall was more than concrete and barbed wire. It represented a system that restricted movement, divided families, and denied millions the freedoms Americans often take for granted. Reagan refused to treat that division as permanent. He understood that free nations must be willing to identify the difference between liberty and oppression, and have the courage to say so. 2 years later, the Berlin Wall fell. Freedom survives when people refuse to accept tyranny as inevitable. So when freedom is challenged today, will we have the courage to defend it with the same clarity?
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6: Breaking news this hour at Town Hall. I'm Bob Agnew in Washington. The United Arab Emirates revealing new details as investigators zero in on the background of that terrorist co-pilot and his plot to take down the fly-Dubai flight from Dubai to Tel Aviv this week.
7: At issue is how this co-pilot got hired by fly-Dubai in the first place. Investigators say records show he had previously been suspended at another airline. Israeli Prime Minister Benjamin Netanyahu says evidence indicates this man was a radicalized Muslim who was on a mission to crash the plane. The Omani national was reportedly flagged by Oman Air as a security risk after he was in possession of extremist materials while serving as a co-pilot trainee back in 2024. Laura Winters reporting.
6: The U.S. continuing the pressure on Cuba. It has announced now that it sees two ships carrying fuel to the island nation. We get more details in this report from correspondent Ken Lorman.
8: The Coast Guard says they were illegally carrying hundreds of thousands of gallons of diesel fuel to the island nation. This comes as the U.S. continues to block oil shipments to Cuba and has imposed sanctions on the country. Fuel shortages on the island have led to power blackouts, impacting lighting, refrigeration, and water supply. Ken Lorman reporting.
6: Wall Street closed higher on Friday after a weaker-than-expected jobs report. More details on that report from correspondent Levon Putney.
9: Stocks rose after the Labor Department said the economy added just 29,000 jobs in September, which raised hopes the Federal Reserve will hold interest rates steady this month. Tech stocks added lift to the market with NVIDIA and AMD hitting all-time highs. At the closing bell, the Dow Jones Industrial Average gained 250 points to 51,176. The S&P 500 rose 56 points to 77,22. The NASDAQ climbed 319 points to 27,190. I'm Levon Putney.
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14: This afternoon, expect a mix of sunshine and a few clouds, creating a beautiful start to the weekend with a high of 65. Tonight will be mostly clear with a low of 48. I'm meteorologist Jason Caterina on FM 92.7 and AM 1400. 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
21: 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Welcome to the program. 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
21: Hey, Eldorados, Carl Jackson will be sitting in for me today. Try and be kind. I know he's not the black face of white supremacy, but I worked very hard for that title, and I ain't giving it up. Please say hello, Carl Jackson.
26: All right, thank you, Mr. Larry Elder. All right, love sitting in for Larry. Thank you so much for the opportunity. Lou's got my back right here at AM 950, TheAnswerOrlando.com. Plenty of great programming here, American Adversaries, Roger Franklin Williams, and more. So TheAnswerOrlando.com. Sean McConnell is in my ear, Chris producing the program. I believe Rick Lowkey, I'm not sure if he's on the line or who's on the lines, but in studio. So thank you for all of you. And, of course, all of you in the listening. What did you say? Suzette. All right, Suzette is on the lines. All right, 888-971-SAGE. All right, hello, Suzette. All right, 888-971-SAGE. All right, I want to talk about some crazy chicas. I will circle back to this story. How many illegal aliens are you funding? Because I think this is very important. And how is California managing to get away with this when federal law generally prohibits states from using federal dollars to serve illegals? And again, guys, this isn't an ethnic issue. This is an American citizens versus not. We just can't foot the bill for people that want to come into the country illegally, especially if you're struggling yourself. I mean, it just makes no sense. So I will circle back to that because I got more numbers that I want to share with you. But I'm giving you the gist of it. But there are some big numbers. So, again, when Democrats are talking about affordability, look no further than California. Look no further than New York City. Look no further than Illinois. Name one blue city that's affordable, that's more affordable. It's just insane. So you got to put your thinking caps on. You can't fall for this. You can't fall for this nonsense. I am going to go to Crazy Chicas. All right. I do want to talk about the Cornell 7. Feel free to call in and talk about that. 888-971-SAGE. If you want to sound off on Krista Pike and the botched execution and the horrendous murder. I mean, I actually do feel sorry for Krista Pike in this situation. But obviously, I feel sorry. I'm more sorry for the victim, the woman she murdered. You can't lose the victims in these stories. But all around, just a very bad situation, in my opinion. And we will get into that. So I do want to get to the Crazy Chicas. But before I go there, I was thinking about the division that exists in America. Barack Obama was out. Former President Barack Obama was out. Again, I believe, questioning in a rally of some sort or speaking somewhere on the stump, helping Democrats out or whatever, asking the question, how did America get so divided? How did America get so divided? And I was looking up David Limbaugh's old book, brother of Rush Limbaugh, The Great Destroyer. And I just looked at a basic outline, and some of the things came back to my memory. So how did we get so divided? It started with him. It started with him. And all that's happened ever since is it's continued to fester and grow on the left while these people have gotten more crazy and more crazy and more crazy. They go to these college campuses and they get brainwashed on college campuses, which leads me to another thing the Trump administration, or a couple of things the Trump administration is going to do, that where I think right now we may be experiencing short-term pain, but there's going to be long-term gain in the culture as a result. So I will share that for you momentarily. I'm just going through some of the chapters, stuff, trying to remember some of the things that were occurring during that time. But he starts off with chapter one, just a brief synopsis, foreign policy, the war on America, foreign policy and national self-image. The topics include the apology tour. So he was painting all of us as these Neanderthals asking forgiveness, going around the world asking forgiveness for what America had done. He showed contempt for American exceptionalism. Limbaugh wrote deference to the United Nations, UN funding, international climate schemes, criticism of American culture, praise for figures such as Che Guevara. You may not remember that. And efforts to globalize taxes and regulation. There was a specific war on the right. You guys may or may not. I forget all about this. Sisters of the Poor. He went after Sisters of the Poor. For God's sakes. Where did this division come from? Barack Obama needs to look in the mirror. It started with him. It started with him. That should be his legacy. That should be his legacy. Oh, it's Trump. Listen, Trump may be half cray-cray. He isn't dividing people. You either like the man or you dislike the man. I don't think there's a lot of people in the gray area when it comes to Trump. But he's dividing the nation? No, people just hate him. because he's so blunt, for one, and because he's changing things up in Washington, D.C. And the only thing they know how to do, the people, the establishment that love getting things done their way, is just call them all types of names. The civility is one way demand. Civility was one way demand. He would always talk about how the left needs to be more civil. Deflection after the bin Laden raid. Identity politics. Obviously, identity politics became a big thing under Obama. You couldn't criticize the man without being called a racist. Class warfare was a big thing under the Biden administration. The charge that debt reduction was racist came under him. Medicare scare. The claim that GOP's vision is "quote unquote radical," he was calling GOP. I mean, your average everyday Republicans, they were being called radicals by Obama. Then there was the war on the disobedient, pressure on critics and red state institutions includes alleged pressure on newspapers, retaliation against businesses, the Tea Party downgrade. Guys, if you were part of the Tea Party, he sicked the IRS on people. He sicked the IRS on people as the president of the United States. You guys remember Fast and Furious. He couldn't stand, you know, the Bible-toting Second Amendment people. So he tried to use Fast and Furious as a way to rally Americans against guns. Obviously, you have the Benghazi scandal. And there's just so much that this guy did. He claimed that the that the administration treated opposing states as adversaries rather than as part of the country it governs. So he just made everything a cultural war, everything a political war, red team bad. That's constantly what he did. But so much of it was racial politics. So much of it was class warfare. This is what he did. The war on the economy, the stimulus jobs and recovery, argues that jobs saved or created mass job losses, all these things. Anyway, the guy did a lot to try to destroy America, not to mention the fact that he implemented, with the help of Chief Justice John Roberts, Obamacare. And now you have the left bashing the right. Oh, Medicare for all. The right, Republicans don't want you to have health care, when they're the ones that destroyed the health care system. And for the life of me, I don't know why Republicans don't remind people of this every single day, every time they get in front of a camera. Hey, guys, remember, this is why your health care costs are so high, so expensive, while your deductible are outrageous. Your premiums seem to skyrocket every year. It's because of Obamacare. It's because of Democrats. You hate this system. They're asking for more. How does all this happen? How do we get to a point? How do we get to a point where a party can destroy the country? Everything they do, they project onto Republicans, and yet people literally consider the Democrat Party is a joke. It's a joke. It's brainwashing. I think so many people, whether it's social media, you got these social contagions going on social media, but you also have education, academia, that is brainwashing people to become Democrats, and they're growing dumber by the minute. Hat tip to post-millennial, Trump to ban federal student loans for worthless college degrees. This, in my opinion, is short-term pain for long-term gain. Besides social media, I think one of the worst things that has happened to United States citizens, speaking of younger citizens, is the fact that virtually everybody can go to college. You could be a devout Catholic, Christian, whatever. You go to college, you leave a socialist. We'll be back.
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26: Okay, so how did we get to a point where America was so divided? Again, I argue it started with Barack Obama. Hat tip, this was on the tip sheet and forgive me, guys, I'm going to be going back and forth here, 888-971-SAGE, 888-971-SAGE. I'm going to try to make sense of the madness that's going on in my head right now and try to tie it all together. How do we get to a point? If you say illegals should not be allowed into the United States so that I have to bust my butt to pay for their welfare benefits, you're a racist. How did we get there? How did we get to a point where if you say a certified penis owner should not be playing in the WNBA or in women's spaces, you're somehow a sexist? How did we get here? How did we get to the point where if you achieve the American dream, you're demonized? Because I felt like we were at a place where you were like, you know what? You saw somebody. I look up to a lot of guys in radio. I look up to a lot of guys right here on the Salem News Channel, on the Salem Radio Network. And I'm like, I want to be there. I want to be there. I look up to them. I look up to Larry Elder. I looked up to Dennis Prager, still do. Mike Gallagher, the whole crew. Hugh Hewitt, these people have achieved the American dream. That's what I want. What? Why should I take their success if I can try to work to achieve it? That makes no sense to me whatsoever. That's envy. That's greed. How did we get here? Record share students approve of using violence to silence people. How did we get here? More than half of U.S. college students say controversial speakers should be banned from their countries, from their campuses, excuse me, with a record high number adding that violence is acceptable to stop them. This according to a disturbing study. The results provide a dangerous and sobering picture of cancel culture on U.S. campuses, according to the expansive six-year study of almost 300,000 college undergraduates nationwide by the Foundation for Individual Rights and Expression. The atmosphere isn't just cautious, it's hostile. Students continue to show low tolerance for controversial speakers, and troublingly, more believe it's acceptable to shout down a speaker, block access to events, or even resort to violence to silence campus speech more than ever before. How do you get to a point that a young, godly man like Charlie Kirk, who goes on college campuses for dialogue, is assassinated? I'm not putting that on Barack Obama, but I got to tell you, I believe that the divisiveness started with him. There's no doubt that China is playing a role. TikTok and all this nonsense, social media. There's no doubt that's playing a role. Colleges are too. Back to this post-millennial story. The Trump administration has introduced a new rule that will cut off federal loans for college students looking to earn degrees that do not pay well in the job market. Good. The new rule was finalized this month by the Department of Education. It boils down to a simple test. Do you earn more after graduating from college with your degree than if you had never gone in the first place? Guys, not everybody needs to go to college. I'm not knocking college if you want to go. Some people should go. STEM, obviously, you should go. Science, technology, engineering, math. Okay, fine. That's not everybody. Maybe there are other degrees or whatever that I'm not mentioning. Remember, I'm a two-time dropout. But there's a lot of trades out there that people can do. A lot of people with entrepreneurial spirits. Maybe it's time to take the jump. The move expands the gainful employment rule, and if college programs cannot clear that bar, then the program loses access to federal student loans and Pell Grants. Degrees in the humanities, social work, and the arts are set to be hit hardest by the rule change. Yeah. Frankly, that's where I think you get young ladies like the lady that played a part in this Cornell 7 orgy, if you will. Excuse my language. You get into these colleges and universities and they teach you a lie. They teach you that men can be women, women can be men, or they teach you that men and women are virtually the same, and we're not. We're built differently. They teach you that a woman can sleep around. Oh, I understand. It's a double standard. It's a double standard, though, because men and women think differently. Men can go out and if you are not saved, in my opinion, it's virtually impossible. I don't care how nice or how good of a guy you are. It's virtually impossible not to be a hornball. Excuse my language. Where women can refrain easily. So you got these lefties and these colleges teaching women, you can be just like men. You can use your body just like men. And then it happens, this feminist movement that's supposed to have done wonders for the United States of America, and it's destroying women. I really feel, listen, I'll get into this Cornell 7 momentarily. I don't agree with what's happening here, but I still feel sorry for the girl. I feel sorry for the guys, too. Guys, just a note. Never put yourself in a situation like that. Never, ever, ever put yourself in a situation like that. Because now you got Letitia James on the hunt. And she's going to make your life a living hell, even if you didn't commit a crime. Why is this important? You got degrees in the humanities, social work, the arts. All of those being hit the hardest. Good. Because many of these degrees aren't needed, quite frankly. The rule is part of a larger effort to cut back on federal spending, where there's been a national crisis of student debt and loan defaults. Honestly, I think it'll cut down on the crazy. that we see in society. These kids go to these college campuses. Again, you could be the most devout, conservative, Christian, whatever it may be, Orthodox Jew, whatever it may be. They come out straight up leftists. People that hate America. People that hate themselves because of their skin color, because they're white. It's the craziest thing. People that feel emboldened because they're black. I don't care what color you are. You aren't any better than any of God's creation. It's just crazy. It also serves as a way to make sure the graduates can actually earn an income instead of ending up in debt to underwater student loans that they can't afford. This, according to the LA Times, data for standards set by the Department of Education surrounding this rule haven't been determined yet, but they say only about 3% of advanced degree programs, nonprofit and public schools are expected to fail the rule test. However, 33% of programs at for-profit colleges are expected not to clear that bar. Good.

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12: All right, welcome back to the program. I'm your guest host, Carl Jackson, sitting in for the great Eldersky. It's been an honor and a privilege to do so. He'll be back with you on Monday, so you have that to look forward to. We've been talking about the division that exists inside of the United States. I think you can help to cure it, or I think President Trump is doing some things to help cure it. I know people would argue the opposite, and that's fine. But again, I think I laid out the evidence when it comes to this stuff really started with the Obama administration. I really felt like we were past a lot of this identity politics and class warfare until he made it a point to make it an issue, to radicalize the government, to turn the government. And he wanted single payer health care. He wanted big government policies. You know, Bill Clinton was famous for saying, he was famous for a lot of things, but one thing, he said the era of big government is over. And Barack Obama totally turned that around. In order to turn that around, where people didn't get along, he had to vilify Republicans, and he did just that. I can't stand it. I can't stand the divisiveness that exists inside of the United States of America, and it simply doesn't have to be. And I think one of the things, and I hope it doesn't take that, is a major attack like 9/11 that occurred, that once that attack

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6: Ronald Reagan understood that freedom sometimes requires more than quiet diplomacy. It requires moral clarity. On June 12, 1987, standing before the Brandenburg Gate in a divided Berlin, Reagan issued a direct challenge to Soviet leader Mikhail Gorbachev. "Mr. Gorbachev, tear down this wall." The Berlin Wall was more than concrete and barbed wire. It represented a system that restricted movement, divided families, and denied millions the freedoms Americans often take for granted. Reagan refused to treat that division as permanent. He understood that free nations must be willing to identify the difference between liberty and oppression, and have the courage to say so. 2 years later, the Berlin Wall fell. Freedom survives when people refuse to accept tyranny as inevitable. So when freedom is challenged today, will we have the courage to defend it with the same clarity?
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10: Rounding out the show today on Friday, October the 2nd, rounding out the week, heading for the weekend, mercifully. It's been a long week, but we're grateful for your being along for the ride here on the Scott Jennings Show. Now, she helps keep this show running smoothly. And now, she's running for a good cause. My amazing aide-de-camp, Caroline Campisi, joins the show. Normally, she's behind the scenes. You don't see Caroline, but I do, and she's running around back here all the time, every day, keeping the show moving and keeping Scott Jennings, Inc. moving in the right direction. She joins us to talk about this amazing thing that she's doing, which is running in the New York City Marathon in support of an organization called Tunnel to Towers. Caroline, get on in here to the Scott Jennings Show.
11: Thank you for having me. 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
10: I know. We're so grateful for everything you do for the show, and I'm personally grateful for everything you do for me. And you've been with me now for a little over a year, and it's been a great partnership that we have. And I'm very proud of you. You got picked to run the New York City Marathon. And as part of that, you are running for a charity, and you're raising money for this charity. It's called Tunnel to Towers. Tell us about that. First of all, why did you decide to run a marathon, A? And B, how did you pick Tunnel to Towers as the cause you wanted to support?
11: Fair question, because it's kind of crazy to run 26.2 miles just it because. But I've always wanted to run a marathon, and in all honesty, it being the 25th year anniversary of 9/11, I reached out to Tunnels to Towers, first choice of running with an organization, and basically said, I want to do this. Do you have a spot? And a spot opened up, and it was in God's plan to let this happen. And within 30 seconds, it was a yes. So with it being the 25th anniversary, it felt super important to do it this year in particular. And being a native New Yorker, I grew up on Long Island. I've known so many families that were affected by the events of 9/11, and it made it even more special.
10: Caroline, the Tunnel to Towers Foundation is a major nonprofit, and it supports military veterans and first responders and the families of those killed in the line of duty. It honors Stephen Siller, a firefighter with the New York City Fire Department who died on 9/11. All right, let's get this in here. If somebody wants to support you in this endeavor and make a donation, what's the correct portal for them to do that?
11: So hopefully they put it on the screen, and I think they will. But it's dogood.t/fundraiser/742-8834. And any and every little bit helps with this. I have to raise $6,000, which is not an easy feat, but every little bit.
10: $6,000? Okay. Well, I know they're putting it up on the screen, and I'll tell you what we'll do. We'll put it out on our social media when we're done here, and hopefully our friends here and around the country that listen to the Scott Jennings Show will help us out. Tell me about your training. I'm going to be honest. I don't know when you train. You work all the time. When are you actually doing all the training? Are you ready to when the marathon's coming up? Are you ready for this? Are you going to make it all 26 miles?
11: I mean, I don't really have a choice, but yes, I've been training early mornings, late nights, whenever you're on TV, Scott, that's when I'm training.
10: Wait, you're not watching my appearances to like make sure everything is going well for me and like
11: What do you think makes me run faster? I get angry for you.
10: I love November 1st. Well, so the marathon is November the 1st?
11: Yes.
10: All right, so the New York City Marathon is November the 1st, and between now and then, we're trying to raise $6,000 at least for this organization called Tunnel to Towers. We've actually had the head of Tunnel to Towers on the show. I guess it was right before 9/11 he came on, and he was going down to the White House to do something with President Trump. But it's a great organization, nationally recognized charity, in honor of the 25th anniversary of 9/11. Caroline, I'm very proud of you. You work so hard, and it's hard for me to convey how grateful I am for everything that you've done for us here at the show and everything you do for me. And I'm very excited to see you finish this marathon and to do good for Tunnel to Towers, and I appreciate the time you've given us today.
11: Thank you so much, Scott. I appreciate you.
10: All right, that's Caroline Campisi. She is the power behind the throne here at the Scott Jennings Show. Help her out as she raises money for Tunnel to Towers for the New York City Marathon. We'll see you Monday. Thanks for listening. You know, there's something powerful about having access to stories that remind us what matters most: faith, family, courage, and the values that we want to pass on to the next generation. Scott Jennings here, and that's why I want to tell you about Angel Studios. 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
16: This is Seth Leibson for townhall.com. 1 week after Israeli Prime Minister Bibi Netanyahu reminded the United Nations of the Entebbe terrorist attack, an international pro-Palestinian plane hijacking where 4 Israeli hostages and Netanyahu's brother were killed, another hijacking of a civilian airliner destined for Israel was attempted. Media has downplayed it, but it took courage and honor for the civilian passengers to subdue the terrorist and rescue the plane, their families, and fellow passengers. Had the terrorists been successful, no doubt there would have been celebrations throughout the Islamist world, from Gaza to the West Bank and in New York, just as there were the day after the terrorist slaughter of October 7, 2023. One passenger, Yaniv Hayoun, was particularly heroic in Wednesday's rescue. The world should know his name as it should know what he stood for: innocence. Thank God we have Todd Beamers and Yaniv Hayouns among us. Thank God some can still distinguish between them and those that would kill them, and us, in the name of and for a delusion on behalf of depraved and malevolent values.
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18: News this hour from Town Hall. I'm John Scott. President Trump's tough stance on crime paying off in Washington, D.C., where one major chain is opting to let customers shop like they used to. More from Laura Winters.
19: CVS pharmacy stores in Washington, D.C. are no longer locking up items thanks to President Trump's crime crackdown. Townhall.com reporting it's a huge quality of life win for folks who live in the District of Columbia. There's been a drastic decrease in shoplifting and other crimes. Homicides, for example, down 30%, robbery down 7%, and auto thefts down 45%. The U.S. Attorney's Office report a 67% increase in prosecutions, so it appears the criminals are getting the message. Laura Winters reporting.
18: President Trump speaking at a high school north of Dayton, Ohio today to rally support for incumbent Republican Senator John Husted. The co-pilot accused of stabbing the captain of a Dubai passenger jet in mid-flight had previously been banned from flying because of his radical views. Reports say that co-pilot was grounded by Oman Air in 2024 after the airline found out that he had been visiting radical Islamic websites. Senator Tom Cotton warning voters to pay attention to what Hassan Piker is saying as he stumps for Democratic candidates. The prominent left-wing streamer said he wants to send Senator Cotton to a re-education camp.
20: Re-education camps involve rounding up opponents of the regime and the party, shipping them off, starving them, torturing them, indoctrinating them. That's what Hassan Piker says he wants to do to me and apparently plenty of other people, but he only does that about us because we represent the voters in places like Arkansas. That's who he really wants to do it to, is conservatives and Republicans all across this country.
18: Senator Cotton, an Arkansas Republican, made his comments to the Salem Radio Network. More on these stories from townhall.com.
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22: Tonight will be mostly clear with a low of 48. Tomorrow is expected to be mostly sunny and pleasant with a high of 71. Tomorrow night will be clear to partly cloudy with a low of 46. I'm meteorologist Jason Caterina on FM 92.7 and AM 1400. 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
21: 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A trip to Eastern Market. 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Leaves turning around Belle Isle. 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
21: Prepare to have your mind opened. The lies of the mainstream media are about to be exposed. And the hypocrisy of the left is about to be revealed. This is a revolution in how you think about politics, race, and culture. You've tuned into

0: Remember what George did there? Troublemaker, welcome back. It's been what? How many years since you've been in the studio?
1: In the studio. God, at least two years? Been 2 years.
0: Since you've been in studio with
1: In the studio.
0: Yeah. And that's not counting you filling in for me, though, right? It's been so shorter. It's probably less than two years since you.
1: Okay. I filled in, a little, about a year
0: in
1: and
0: December.
1: A half. About a year and a half.
0: Okay.
1: Yeah, I did fill in.
0: Well, welcome back, man.
1: Hey, what's going on? Hey, I see some upgrades been made around
0: what?
1: Here.
0: What
1: man,
0: you see?
1: All of these TVs and monitors, that wasn't here before.
0: No, that's true. It wasn't. Yeah, well, this was here, that one. The second monitor.
1: But it looks great. It's bright.
0: Yeah. Awesome. You like the dark?
1: You know what? I saw you and Dennis last week in the dark, and a few other times you've been with the dark background. I'm like, oh, man, this is awesome.
0: So a lot of people say, John, why are you in the dark so much now? Well, when I was about, I think I was 16 or 17 years old, I was caught in a stolen car with my cousin. The police beat the snot out of me, right? Mm-hmm. And he put something metal in his glove, put on his glove, and hit me in my eye. Well, now that I'm getting older, my eye is starting to affect me. I don't know what's going on, but it started about 6-7 years ago where the light. Whenever there's light, a lot of bright light, it affects my eyeballs. Mm. That's why you see me in rooms with sunglasses on.
1: If there's a lot of light.
0: That's the reason why, because it's. I got to go to an eye doctor to see what's going on in there.
1: Yeah.
0: But 6 years ago is when it really started. So that's why when I turn these lights off, man, I'm like, I could do the show. Because you know how bright these lights get, right?
1: Mm-hmm.
0: So now it's just like, oh, PCA hit another homer? He hit 3 home runs today, Robert W. I was listening to the Cubs game. I didn't listen to our guys. So I didn't want my blood pressure to rise.
1: Good.
0: Today. But what was I talking about? Oh, my eyeball.
1: Well, you were talking about eyeball, but right. First you were talking about Sean Fest, and I was going to say,
0: yeah.
1: I told Sean, I said, you killed it.
0: He did.
1: He killed it. It's awesome. I just like the way what he did at the end with the bagpipes and all of it. It's always, he's always hitting a home run.
0: Yes.
1: But I want to tell, I'm upset. This is the second year in a row that I don't know how I didn't see Corey from Woodlawn.
0: Yes, he was there.
1: And you keep saying that.
0: Yeah.
1: Amish, no, I was hanging out with Amish like I always do, but the only other black person I saw was Stephanie Trussell.
0: That was more than that.
1: But I didn't see.
0: I saw the black people because I made them feel uncomfortable. Hey, how you doing? We're not alone.
1: But I wanted to see Corey from Woodlawn. I wanted to talk to him.
0: I love that guy, man. I really do.
1: I guess I'll catch him next year.
0: Yeah, well, yeah. He said he's going to try to call in. I don't know if he's going to call in or not.
1: Corey, you need to come on the boat cruise, man.
0: But no, I mean, we just to start the show, if you went to the Sean Fest yesterday, give us a call, 312-642-5600, 312-642-5600. I mean, the line.
2: Good afternoon, everyone. This is David Seaton, and I am guest hosting today for Mr. John Anthony. I was rushing to get here, and I had some traffic, so I got a little bit backed up, so I do apologize, but I am in studio live, and we are going to have a great show for you today. We're going to have Danielle Carter. She's going to be joining us at 4:15, and she is one of the individuals from Chicago Flips Red who is running for trying to secure her spot as mayor of the city of Chicago, and she has a ton of events today. She carved out some time for us to talk today, so I appreciate her. I'm waiting on her to call us in a few moments. And then at 5 o'clock, I have Christine McGovern. She is running for state senator, and she's going to be joining us via call. We're going to talk to her, find out a little bit more about her candidacy and what she's doing in her particular area where she's running in Illinois. But I really want to have a conversation with the people of Chicago today. And I really want to talk about what's going on in the city of Chicago. So this is the question for today that I want everyone to think about. I want you to think about, this is a question that's often asked during presidential elections. And they always ask this very simple question, especially when they're trying to, you know, draw this juxtaposition between an incumbent and a would-be individual against whom they are running. They ask this one question. Are you better now than you were 4 years ago? That's the question I want to ask everyone in the city of Chicago. And I want to focus this in two areas. I want to focus this on Mayor Brandon Johnson, and I want to focus this on the Chicago Public City School System. I'm going to go through the numbers over the years. I keep this data point in your head really quickly, specifically about the Chicago Public City School System. In 2002, that was the highest recorded attendance or enrollment in Chicago Public City Schools. In 2002, CPS had 428,000 students enrolled that year. Let me say that one more time. In 2002, the Chicago Public City School System had 428,000 plus students enrolled. And their budget that year, this is amazing. Their budget in 2002, when they had over 430,000 students, their budget was $4.6 billion. That's just over 20 years ago. Also, the population of the city of Chicago in the year 2000 was 2,896,016 residents in the city of Chicago, and the Chicago budget in the year 2000 was $4.74 billion. I know I just threw a lot of numbers at you, but I want you to keep those numbers in the back of your head, because that's the conversation that we're going to have later. Brandon Johnson has been running around the city. He's touting all of the things that he's accomplished. He's got money invested on this side of town, and he's opened up 3 additional mental health clinics, and he says violence is lower than it's ever been. And I think he talks about going back to the 1960s. That's the other question I want to ask. For the people who live in the city of Chicago, do you feel safe in the city of Chicago? Are you pleased with your representation and how they are spending your money in the city of Chicago? We are going to have that conversation, and I want to talk to the citizens of the city of Chicago about what's going on in Chicago. Are you better off today than you were 4 years ago? When we come back, Danielle Carter Walters is going to be joining us. She's from Chicago Flips Red, but you can feel free to give us a call at 312-642-5600. That number again, 312-642-5600. My name is David Seaton. I'm filling in for John Anthony. We'll be right back.
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2: Welcome back, everyone. This is David Seaton. I am guest hosting for Mr. John Anthony. Give us a call at 312-642-5600. We're waiting on Danielle Carter-Walters to give us a call. But I asked an opening question. For those of you in Chicago, do you feel safe in the city of Chicago? You turn on the news every day, you see attacks on CTA, especially on the Bloodline. I'm sorry, the Red Line. People riding buses, smash and grabs, people stealing ATM machines, these teen takeovers. And no matter how much you see on the news, Mayor Brandon Johnson wants to assure you that you are safe and that the city of Chicago is safer than it has ever been in the last, I think he says, going back to the 1960s. Do you feel safe in the city of Chicago? I've got Carol holding on line one. Carol, thanks for the call.
10: You're welcome. Absolutely not. Mayor Johnson is lying. I was born in 1965. I'm 61 years old, and I have to tell you, Chicago is not safe. This is probably the unsafest it has ever, ever been. And it doesn't matter. A long time ago, when somebody got shot, it was because they did something wrong to someone or they had it coming. Or, if it was a gang thing or drug thing, they knew who they were getting. But now anyone can get shot. Anyone. It doesn't matter how old you are, male, female. It just doesn't matter. It's heart-wrenching to know that people are burying their loved ones every few months. It doesn't make any sense. This is not normal. Our children and the people should not have to live with this type of violence going on at the point where our mayor says it's safe, our governor says it's safe, Johnson and Pritzker, and the city is not safe. I live two blocks from a park, and I could use the walk, but I won't even walk two blocks and walk around the park. And even though I don't even live in a neighborhood like some of the, I live on the south side, but not, near south or even south or west where most of the violence is happening. But even here, because the acts of violence are so random.
2: Carol, that's exactly what I was going to say. You said it brilliantly just a moment ago. Once upon a time, I remember you said you were born in 1965. So I was born in 1973. When you and I were coming up, you knew not to go to certain neighborhoods, certain times of day, because the violence was concentrated there. But to your point, it's completely random now. You never know where it's coming from. And to add insult to injury, while Brandon Johnson wants to convince everyone in the city of Chicago that it's completely safe, he has a police detail protecting him of 150 police officers.
10: That's right. Lori Lightfoot had 98 and he took 150.
2: If it's
10: $27 million he spends a year on his police detail.
2: While you and I are talking, Carol, I just had something pop up in my feed. High school senior shot killed on the way to school in Englewood. This is happening every single day. What do you think? Yes. Do you think Chicago needs to accept help from the federal government in terms of sending the National Guard in?
10: Without question. It hurts me because this man, Mayor Johnson, as you stated, 150 detail, and yet he and his are protected, but no one else's. And not only does it hurt because of the loss of a mother, father, sister, brother, and uncle, niece, nephew, cousin, but the money that it costs to bury someone these days is expensive.
2: Yes, it is. And
10: it's hurtful.
2: And when you look in Black Chicago, I'm going to go ahead and say this. When you look in Black Chicago on the West and the South sides, almost inevitably, when you see a young person who gets shot and killed, what's the next thing you see to bury them? They're running a GoFundMe because, to your point, they're not buying life insurance. They can't afford it. So now they have to have a GoFundMe to bury their loved ones. And it's all so gratuitous, unnecessary, and we need to increase law and order if Chicago is going to go back to its former days of glory. If people don't feel safe, they're not going to open businesses, they're not going to buy homes, they're not going to invest their money, and I don't understand what Brandon Johnson doesn't understand about that.
10: He doesn't care. These people are communists. They are here to destroy this country. That's their plan. They're soft-pedaling it as the Democratic Socialists of America, but they are communists. If you've ever gone to Cuba, I've gone to Cuba four times, and you do not want to live in an environment like that, in a society like that.
2: You're absolutely right. And I don't know if I'm prepared to go as far as to say that he's communist, but he's definitely socialist because his answer to everything is we just need to extract more resources from the rich to pay for everybody else. And that is not tenable, and it's certainly not a long-term strategy. Thank you for the call, Carol. I really appreciate it. Everyone, give me a call, 312-642-5600, 312-642-5600. If you are living in Chicago, I want to hear from you. Do you feel safe in the city of Chicago? If you're an individual in Chicago and you ride the CTA, whether it's the trains or the buses, there's this page on X, formerly Twitter, and it's called Goofies of Chicago. If you haven't had an opportunity, go ahead over to X and just type in Goofies of Chicago. And there is no shortage of videos under that profile. Senior citizens being accosted, individuals on the train taking the walkers of senior citizens and throwing them out onto the platform. There's a video on that page of a guy who has a little miniature 18-inch, Weber kettle grills. He's barbecuing on the CTA red line. Fights, people getting into it with security, people getting into it with police. And I have a personal friend that her son recently was released from Cook County, and she was saying he would ride the train all day because he was homeless. So she said one day she went out, got on this train. She was looking for her son. And she said individuals are sitting on the trains in Chicago. And she said they were smoking crack. Let me say that one more time, because Brandon Johnson did this whole program about trying to get people to stop smoking cigarettes on the trains and on the buses. She said that when she went on that train looking for her son, that there were people on the trains of the city of Chicago smoking crack. I didn't even know crack was still a, that just to show you how naive I am, the level of naivete that I have. I didn't even know crack was still a thing. I thought that got played out in the 90s. I thought people had moved on. I thought everyone had kind of moved on to cannabis. And that's an entirely different conversation than we can have about the youth who are using cannabis and how that's impacting their prefrontal cortex and it's retarding their sense of self-control. If you get the opportunity, follow me on the David Seaton Show on YouTube, and you'll see, you know, there, make sure you follow me there. I've got a ton of content there discussing these and other subjects. And so we've some people smoke, not people smoking cigarettes on the train, people smoking hard drugs on the trains. But Brandon Johnson says, don't worry about it. Public transit is safe. Violence is down. Anybody remember the woman who got set on fire by a guy who had been arrested and released over 40 times because of the Safety Act? The Safety Act is what's going to keep us safe. Now they're putting more sheriffs and they're putting more of a police presence on public transit. But now we've got to even worry about that because RTA, CTA, and Metra have all been folded into this, what I think it's called, the NFTA. But they've been folded into this one organization. Are we going to continue to see this behavior metastasize on the Metro? We've got calls holding. Jim and Craig, I see you holding. Give us a call at 312-642-5600. I want to hear from you. Do you feel safe in Chicago? And by extension, how do you feel about what's going on in the state of Illinois? Are you going to put Brandon Johnson and J.B. Pritzker back in office? This is the John Anthony Show. This is David Seaton. We'll be right back.
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12: With SRN News, I'm John Scott. The search continues for missing medical transport jet off the coast of Massachusetts. The Coast Guard said the FAA noted them that they lost contact with the Gulf Stream early Saturday morning. There were six passengers on board. National Weather Service radar showed an intense storm in the mid-Atlantic early Saturday along the plane's projected flight path. The U.S. announcing it seized two ships carrying fuel to Cuba. The Coast Guard claims they were illegally carrying hundreds of thousands of gallons of diesel fuel to the island nation. This comes as the U.S. continues to block oil shipments to Cuba and has imposed sanctions on the country. It's the first day of the Albuquerque International Balloon Fiesta. There were several minor crashes. In addition to the mass ascensions, the 2026 Fiesta will feature epic balloon glows and pre-dawn launches. This is SRN News.
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14: Tonight will be mostly clear with a low of 48. Tomorrow is expected to be mostly sunny and pleasant with a high of 71. Tomorrow night will be clear to partly cloudy with a low of 46. I'm meteorologist Jason Caterina on FM 92.7 and AM 1400. 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
15: 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Black and Right continues. Once again, here's John Anthony.
2: Welcome back, everyone. This is David Seaton. I am filling in today, guest hosting for Mr. John Anthony. Danielle Carter Walters is out canvassing, so I'm waiting on her, but we've got another guest, but we've got a full bank of calls. Let me pick up Jim from South Elgin. Jim, long time.
23: It's been a while, but good to hear you on the air again, and good luck with your other endeavors.
2: Thank you.
23: I have some Polish patients here in my office today. They were just talking about the unruly kids that are in Chicago. She's got two kids. You know, they come from a communist country, so they understand what's going on. They say, you know what, the message in these democratic socialists are talking about is the same crap that they told us we were living in Poland, you know, as far as everything's free and this and that.
2: Yes.
23: And she says, you know, these kids in Chicago are so unruly. You know, if my kids are good and unruly, you know, I whack them.
2: Mm-hmm.
23: I said, well, you know, the problem is when you do that now, if they can report you to, you know, to the services or whatever. So sometimes it's hard to discipline your kids because then the kids can rat on you and then you have problems with the authorities. So it's kind of a catch 22. And I said, well, you know, this, she says, you know, I don't take, my kids don't sass back nothing. They're well-educated and it shows when I see them.
2: Well, again, to be honest with you, Jim, when we're talking about these teen takeovers and we're talking about the teen takeovers that are happening on the South and the West sides of Chicago, it's overwhelmingly black kids. We just have to be honest
23: about
2: that.
23: Oh, I know.
2: And that's the thing. That's the truth that Brandon Johnson and his ilk won't utter because they are 100% guided by identity politics.
23: Exactly. It's very misguided. The results speak for themselves.
2: Jim, I appreciate the call. Let's catch up offline.
23: All right, sounds good.
2: Thank you, sir. We've got Craig on line three. Craig, thanks for the call.
0: Hey, Dave. Thanks for taking my call.
2: Yes, sir.
0: Hey, you're doing a good job there. The topic you're on, that lady, she was talking, and she's like many others. People don't understand why these politicians like Prickster and Brandon, they tell everybody, man, we got less and less crime. We're doing good. Everything's good. At the same time, they keep increasing their security details. They got more and more and more armed guards around them. And it's because we know that's all lies and everything like that. They want to break the system. They want people to be afraid. They want people to be ruined. They want to destroy the American system. They hate America. They hate Americans. They hate the American way of life. Brandons and Priskers and everything like that. They want some other kind of world. I don't know what it is. It's something out of right out of the pit of hell. But they're going to try to destroy everything and at the same time tell you everything's great, we're doing good, and all that stuff. And everybody just needs to remember, they're just liars and deceivers.
2: Craig, this is my question. People on the ground, you can tell people that crime is down all you want, but the individuals who are walking around on the streets of the city of Chicago, the ordinary person, their experience is different from what Brandon Johnson is telling them, and by extension, J.B. Pritzker. And to your point, perhaps Brandon Johnson really does believe Chicago is safe. I would believe Chicago is safe if every time I went out, I had 150 people responsible for my safety.
0: It goes to show their lack of sincerity. If they thought it was so safe, they wouldn't have all that police coverage and bringing all those, all that armed guard and all that kind of thing. And the fact of the matter is that they in fact want us to be disarmed and vulnerable and basically be able to be just
2: That's a great point, Craig, because I do not understand, as a concealed carry license holder, why I cannot get on public transit and have my gun on my person as protection. That's the ultimate insult, is that not only are they lying, I'll say not only are they prevaricating to the citizens of Illinois and the city of Chicago, they don't even want to allow the constitutionally protected Second Amendment right that individuals have to self-protection. They don't even want to have those individuals exercise self-defense in areas where we know it's more dangerous.
0: Exactly, because when I was a young guy and I grew up, I would go downtown, I'd go on the trains, I did everything to do it. I won't set foot going downtown, doing anything. I avoid all those places. And that I can't, I'm a concealed carry holder, and all these signs constantly like, well, you can't protect yourself. They go with all their armed guards and everything, everywhere they go, they got them, and especially when you go into dangerous places.
2: Yes. Yeah. And like
0: law-abiding Americans are, we're just fodder to them. We're just fodder, law-abiding Americans. They hate us.
2: Thanks for the call, Craig. I vacillate between, because I do think that people like Brandon Johnson and people like J.B. Pritzker, they're in an echo chamber. They are surrounded by individuals who are protecting them. And then they're surrounded by another layer of individuals who are telling them, oh, great job. We got some really great feedback on that initiative you just did. We got all this feedback on how good the Safety Act is performed. We got all this great feedback on how safe Chicagoans feel. If you're constantly being told that everything you're doing is working, and then you are further insulated from the reality of what's going on because you're being protected, maybe that's the question we need to ask. Is this, are they being disingenuous, or are they just protected in this echo chamber where they're not really exposed to the truth? Lewis and Brian, I'm going to come to you next. Give us a call, 312-642-5600. This is David Seaton, guest starring for the John Anthony Show.
1: Hugh Hewitt believes we need to hammer away.
3: Every day, you've got to say the numbers. You've got to say inflation is at 3.4%, gas prices.

0: tempted. Media has downplayed it, but it took courage and honor for the civilian passengers to subdue the terrorist and rescue the plane, their families, and fellow passengers. Had the terrorists been successful, no doubt there would have been celebrations throughout the Islamist world, from Gaza to the West Bank and in New York, just as there were the day after the terrorist slaughter of October 7th, 2023. One passenger, Yaniv Hayoun, was particularly heroic in Wednesday's rescue. The world should know his name as it should know what he stood for. Innocence. Thank God we have Todd Beamers and Yaniv Hayouns among us. Thank God some can still distinguish between them and those that would kill them, and us, in the name of and for a delusion on behalf of depraved and malevolent values.
1: When I was young, my parents took me to church. It was a typical church that does typical church things. But when I was about age 30, I got under systematic Bible exposition, and it changed my life, and it will change yours. 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
5: Welcome back, everyone. David Seaton sitting in, guest hosting for the great John Anthony. Thank you for the opportunity, brother. Let's go right back to the phones. Lewis, he said, Chicago has turned into Gotham. What are your thoughts, Lewis?
6: I feel unsafe, and Chicago has turned into Gotham, and we need the Dark Knight. He knows who he is, and he has the resources to help relieve us of this. It's not the National Guard. It's the ATF for the guns. It's the DEA for the drugs. It's the FBI for the fraud. It's the U.S. Marshals. They can track them anywhere and arrest them. And it's the federal police for the shortage that we have of police officers. I think we're about 2,000 officers short.
5: We are.
6: And they can use the ICE. But they don't need ICE out there, going after them. Let them come to them, because if you look at the deportations, self deportations, it's 2 million right now, and for ICE arrests, it's just about 675,000. And so by Donald Trump withholding education funding, Medicaid and Social Security funding, when he did that, that forced them to have to look for another way to exist, you know, because the federal government does not support illegal aliens.
5: And Let me ask you a question, yeah. Because I follow everything that you're saying, but would you agree that the majority of violence in Chicago is happening in Black Chicago?
6: Yes, it is. It's happening in Black Chicago, and it's happening for a reason, too. It's the education system. It's what they are doing to our youth. They graduating them. What they do is you have high graduation rates in all those neighborhood schools out there that are under-resourced, and they graduating high. But what's happening is they graduating them below grade level. And if you look at the what they call the literacy proficiency, or the ELA, it stands for English Language and Art Proficiency. It's a low number. And if you look at the math

0: efficiency. It's a low number, and because
1: do this for me, Lewis. Wait. Do this for me because you're stealing my third hour of my show. Do me a favor.
0: I'm sorry.
1: Make sure. No. I appreciate it. Make sure you don't go anywhere because at 6 o'clock I'm going to dig into those numbers and it's going to be shocking. I promise you. Brian calling all the way from Evansville, Indiana. How are you, sir?
2: Good afternoon. I'm a member of your YouTube, and I can't wait till you start and back up again.
1: Thank you.
2: But I want to help you out with some numbers. As a 65-year-old who was born and raised in Chicago from 1961, if you look at the population in Chicago, I don't know why Brandon Johnson likes to mention the 60s. From 1970 to 1980, you know, you had 3.3 million people in Chicago and
1: a
2: whole bunch of businesses, a much bigger city.
1: Yes, sir.
2: Back then, we were the second largest city in America. Los Angeles didn't catch up with us yet then. In the 90s, when it crack hit, that's when you start to bleed residences and business. So by the time 2002 hit, you say we had 2.8 million people?
1: Yes, sir.
2: That means at that point, you have lost almost a half a million people at that point. And if you piggyback on up to 2026, you done lost 250,000 people from that point. So you got half empty schools. You got a lot of banded up stores. Your downtown don't look nothing like it did back in the 70s. It's all boarded up. And you want to holler crime down. What you did, you done ran all the working class out. Who's calling in this store? And you notice most of your callers, they're not Chicago residents no more because they didn't grab their kids and they didn't rent.
1: Yes, sir.
2: What you got in Chicago is people who can't afford to run. They the ones getting caught up in the crime. And I think he liked you coming out of public schools uneducated because you know what? That's who the hell will vote for him. Have a good day.
1: Thank you, Brian. Brandon Johnson is on the record saying that when he was a teacher, and let's not forget that. I think a lot of times when someone matriculates politically, that we have amnesia about their past. This man was an elementary school fourth grade social studies teacher for over a decade. You can go to LinkedIn and you can see his resume. When he was a teacher, think about this. I don't recall if I said this on this show the last time I was on it, but I know I said it on my YouTube channel. Like I said, go check out the David Seaton Show on YouTube. We're trying to break 25,000 subscribers. When he was a teacher, they didn't think enough of his leadership to make him a principal. He was a fourth grade social studies teacher. They wouldn't put him in charge of a school. But then the residents of the city of Chicago put him in charge of the city. If he was such a great leader, just seems logical to me that they would have made him a principal or he would have gone up higher in the hierarchy and the leadership within the CTU. But no, he was a fourth grade social studies teacher and they wouldn't make him a principal, but now he's running the city. And I'm going to go through those numbers because, again, those numbers, when you start to look at the waste, fraud, and abuse that is happening in Chicago and in CPS, this is just a microcosm. You see this all over, happening all over inner city America. You see failure after failure of our educational institutions. The family unit has disintegrated. And when you listen to people on the far left, the far progressive left, they'll tell you all they need is more money. Just take some more money from some rich people, and we promise we'll do a better job. We're going to take a final break and come back with Wardo and David. 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
1: Get up, get on up. Welcome back, everyone. If you're just tuning in, this is David Seaton, guest hosting for John Anthony on Black and Right. We're going back to the phones. We've got Eduardo on line 7, calling all the way from Tampa Bay. Eduardo, thanks for listening.
8: Yeah, good timing, David, because I'm coming off of lunch right now here in a moment. 3 points. 61st and Stewart, 18-year-old going to school, dies from a shooting. You can't even shop safely at Oak Brook.
1: Yes.
8: France. We got to talk about France. What a joke. So here are the 3 reasons, and then I'll get off. Long student hours, no air conditioning, and staff absences. I think we have all 3 of those in CPS, don't we, David?
1: We absolutely do.
8: Yeah.
1: And I have it on good authority, speaking to police officers off the record, that police officers right now in CPD are so demoralized, they loathe Brandon Johnson.
8: Right.
1: Thanks for the call, Eduardo. Yep. David is calling in. He said, or he posted, his daughter lives across the street from the mayor. I've got to hear this one. David, thanks for the call.
9: Hey, you know, David, you're doing a great job. I just want to say I'm probably one of John Anthony's few liberal listeners and friends. So
1: okay.
9: I'll just preempt with that. But
1: okay.
9: My daughter left college at Iowa State. She graduated and she went to move back to Chicago. She was all excited. She's like, Dad, I got a place just east of Oak Park. And I'm like, uh-oh.
1: Right.
9: She's living literally across the street from Mayor.
1: Okay.
9: Brandon, and she's like, the street is just, it's there's so many cop cars all over that place. I mean, they're ones that are marked and unmarked.
1: Yes.
9: I mean, she's like, it's insane. And she's had 2 bikes stolen already, and she's only been there 2 months.
1: Wow. Wow.
9: So, you know, I ask her, does she feel safe? And she's like, look, I'm not afraid of police, so, you know, I'm okay with that. It's just kind of weird that, you know, all of a sudden I move into this place and then like within a week, bam, it was like cops everywhere.
1: I don't know if you remember this, David, but Brandon Johnson, he used to tell this story all the time. He always wears it like a badge of honor that he lives in the Austin neighborhood. And he talks about how someone was shooting and there was a bullet that went through his house and was lodged in one of the walls of the house, but he refused to move. And he says that like it's a badge of honor, but if you have the means and the resources, I think it's irresponsible to stay in a place where you're putting your family in danger.
9: Yeah, I don't disagree. No, I don't disagree. I don't. But anyway, I thought that was I was listening to you earlier and you were talking about police surrounding him everywhere. And I just thought that was a good little story to call you in about. So
1: I appreciate you,
9: David. You're doing a good job.
1: Thank you, sir. I appreciate it. You know what? We're going to be going into our first break, our first hour break. The time goes by so quickly. But with us on the live line is Christine Shanahan McGovern. When we come back, we're going to have a conversation with her. She is running for state senate in the 18th or in District 18, and she is running as a Republican. And I've got to tell you, the only way we're going to see change in the state of Illinois is that we have to break this supermajority stronghold that the Democrats have in Springfield. Even in the off chance that Darren Bailey, and I know him, and I'm acquainted with him, if Darren Bailey does win, his hands to a large degree are going to be tied, just like the last Republican governor, Bruce Rauner, because you have a supermajority, bulletproof supermajority in the Assembly and in the State Senate in Springfield. If you don't like the way, the direction, the trajectory of the state of Illinois, then you don't want to miss this next conversation. Christine Shanahan McGovern is waiting for us. When we come back, we will talk to her. You are listening to Black and Right, the John Anthony Show. I am David Seaton. I am filling in for him as a guest host today. Continue with your calls at 312-642-5600. We'll be right back.
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11: Ronald Reagan understood that freedom sometimes requires more than quiet diplomacy. It requires moral clarity. On June 12, 1987, standing before the Brandenburg Gate in a divided Berlin, Reagan issued a direct challenge to Soviet leader Mikhail Gorbachev. "Mr. Gorbachev, tear down this wall." The Berlin Wall was more than concrete and barbed wire. It represented a system that restricted movement, divided families, and denied millions the freedoms Americans often take for granted. Reagan refused to treat that division as permanent. He understood that free nations must be willing to identify the difference between liberty and oppression, and have the courage to say so. 2 years later, the Berlin Wall fell. Freedom survives when people refuse to accept tyranny as inevitable. So when freedom is challenged today, will we have the courage to defend it with the same clarity?
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13: News this hour from Town Hall. I'm John Scott. The U.S. Supreme Court expected to hear several high-profile cases in its new term.
14: Reconvene for a new nine-month term and is expected to consider whether laws that ban semi-automatic rifles violate the Second Amendment, as well as the legality of voting laws that require proof of citizenship. The justices will also decide how much authority parents have over children who identify as transgender, if immigrants must remain in detention while they await deportation, and if lawmakers can sue oil companies for their role in climate change. I'm Lisa Carton.
13: The search continues for a missing medical transport jet off the coast of Massachusetts. The Coast Guard said the FAA notified them that they had lost contact with the Gulf Stream early Saturday morning. There were six people aboard. The Gulf Stream G-100 was flying from Bermuda International Airport to Boston Logan International when it disappeared off the coast of Nantucket. There was an intense storm in the mid-Atlantic along the plane's projected flight path. The White House says it will begin sending checks to over 20 million seniors to help with Medicare costs. More from Ken Lorman.
15: In a Truth Social post, President Trump says the funds would come from the Medicare Improvement Fund. A White House fact sheet said the payments will be $90 per person and will go to over 20 million Medicare Part B enrollees. Most eligible seniors will receive the money by direct deposit in early October, and others will get a mail check. The president also said the new Medicare checks would not interfere with his campaign promise to offer a $5,000 Trump dividend if Republicans retain control of the House and Senate in the midterm elections. Ken Lorman reporting.
13: It's the first day of the Albuquerque International Balloon Fiesta. The fiesta will run through October 11th. More on these stories from townhall.com.
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17: Tonight will be mostly clear with a low of 48. Tomorrow is expected to be mostly sunny and pleasant with a high of 71. Tomorrow night will be clear to partly cloudy with a low of 46. I'm meteorologist Jason Caterina on FM 92.7 and AM 1400. 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
12: 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Prepare to have your mind opened. The lies of the mainstream media are about to be exposed, and the hypocrisy of the left is about to be revealed. This is a revolution in how you think about politics, race, and culture. You've tuned into Black and Right with John Anthony.
21: I'm coming in hot.
1: Welcome back, everyone. If you are just joining us, this is David Seaton. I am guest hosting for John Anthony on Black and Right. And thank you again, John, for the opportunity. Going into hour number two, we've got a great guest for you. We have Christine Shanahan McGovern. She is the 2026 candidate for Illinois State Senate in District 18. She is a Republican. She has lived in the Southland for the last 29 years, and she is a mother and a small business owner. Christine, great to speak to you.
22: Hi there. Thanks for having me.
1: Not at all. I'm really, really, I was looking through your website, and I noticed that both of us attended NIU.
22: Oh, how fun.
1: Fellow Husky.
22: When were you there?
1: I was there 91 to 94.
22: Okay. I was there a little bit before you.
1: Okay. All right. I was looking at your picture, and I was thinking we had to be around the same age.
22: But no, I am 56 years young.
1: There we go. There we go. I love it. I love it. When we were kind of storyboarding this segment out, I asked you, what are the top three main subjects that you are most passionate about? And you said affordability, safety, and future of children. So let's start with affordability first. That's been a big issue with which individuals have been grappling. What are your thoughts about where we are, where we need to be, and how to get there?
22: Well, do you hear a radio playing or no?
1: Not on my end, no.
22: Okay, I don't know what that is. We are a state that someone else says this. We don't have a revenue problem. We have a spending problem. And when you are out spending and out-taxing all of the people who live in Illinois, it is not going to bring stability. And look at our gas taxes.
1: Yes.
22: And it's almost 48 cents per gallon that Illinois is putting onto the backs of us Illinois citizens. You go across the border, they don't have that. We have the highest property taxes.
1: Yes.
22: Why? Because we're paying for all these other things that do not benefit Illinois citizens, that do not benefit the people in District 18. We need to change that. District 18 has been run by the Democratic machine for 23 years. And I always ask people, do you want the same thing for the next two decades? And when you bring it to their attention like that, they say no. I mean, of course, you have some of the liberal crazy people out there who have a different ideology and think that there's nothing wrong with what's happening in Illinois right now. There's nothing wrong with what's happening with our kids. There's nothing wrong with what's happening with the crime. And here in Oaklawn, I live in Oaklawn. I lived in the 19th Ward for 30 years.
1: Okay.
22: And we never saw the crime filter into our neighborhood because it is a police and fireman district in the 19th Ward. And they are the stronghold. The Democratic machine is the stronghold for the Democratic Party.
1: Yes.
22: And what we need to do is we need to break that cycle because people are leaving Illinois because they can't afford it. People are leaving Illinois because they don't feel safe. People are leaving Illinois because they feel like their voices are not being heard. And it's time for someone to come to Springfield who is not afraid to use her voice, to use her Christian faith. I'm not afraid to talk about my faith. I think that's important. And if we had more faith in this world, and more belief and a moral compass, Illinois would be in a better position. Going back to the affordability, I have people in District 18 whose taxes and whose assessments have gone up probably $75,000.
1: Wow.
22: For their assessment. That's insane.
1: Yes.
22: And these people have lived in their homes for 30 years. So they're taxing us on the value of our homes based on what they think it's worth, based on some investment that the state wants that they don't have yet. So it's like an accrued interest that they are taxing us on. And I don't understand the policymakers that are making these decisions that are taking so much away from us and making us want to decide, okay, should I continue to live in Illinois? Illinois is worth saving. Illinois is a great state. We have a beautiful city. We have a great lakefront. Our forest reserves are great. And if we don't change what is happening, more people are going to leave. Don't get me started on the immigration. When all of that was happening, I'm sorry, I'm going off on a tangent. Only have 40 minutes.
1: No, I have a lot to say, so
22: get ready, folks.
1: Well, let me jump in right there because you mentioned affordability. And there are two major reforms that I think are just low-hanging fruit, you know, in terms of affordability in this state. When you talk about education, Springfield should be funding more of public education, and your property taxes in the state of Illinois, up to 75% of your property tax bill is directly funding the local school districts. And number two, Illinois has a huge amount of duplicative government. We've got state, municipal, city, township, district. We've got all these layers of government. If we would just streamline government and Springfield do what it's constitutionally mandated to do, yep, to pick up a higher percentage of public education, that would go a long way to solving at least some of the affordability issue. What are your thoughts?
22: Well, what you have to remember, too, is Illinois is 50th in education. So we are spending all this money on education, but yet we're not having kids that can critically think. We're not having kids. We are not preparing our kids for our future. I'm a teacher, and I see what happens in the school, and this is kind of what brings the passion out. Not only with that, they're sexualizing our kids and teaching them what to think, not how to think, but they are the future of Illinois. And if we don't start protecting those kids and start producing productive minds that can read and write and think for themselves, it's a whole nother tangent of people that are going to not bring Illinois into the next stage of going forward in our economic success. That is one thing that people don't realize. And with the taxes, too, like in Evergreen Park, there's so many referendums that are going on right now in Illinois. I'm sure some of you are aware. What you don't understand is Illinois is one of the, like, Wisconsin and Indiana, they have a system where the state pays for the majority of the schools. Illinois does not do that. If we stopped our wasteful spending and we stopped all of these NGOs and stopped this sanctuary state craziness and Chicago stops it, then it would happen where there would be more money to fund things that will make our students more successful. People don't realize it. So if you're not in the classroom, they don't understand what's happening. And look at something just came out from City Wires about the salaries that these superintendents are making. $400,000, $500,000, $550,000. That is insane.
1: I don't think individuals would begrudge necessarily the financial investment that's being made in education were the deliverables better. Only 14% of Black male students in the state of Illinois are reading proficient and or math proficient. So when you're looking at 86% of students who are attending public schools and they are graduating from high school and they are functionally illiterate, they are not even prepared to go to the next stage of their life, whether it's entering the job force or going to a junior college or a university. And they're not able to do that going to a secondary education within the same state. I know people when I was at NIU who graduated valedictorian of their school on the west and south sides and then came into NIU and had to be on the chance program and take 2 to 3 semesters of classes where they didn't get credit because they were unprepared.
22: And that's an issue. That is a complete issue. So, again, the future generations are the ones who are going to be running our state, are the ones who are going to be taking care of us when we're old and gray. And when you know, I think it started from the No Child Left Behind. There's a lot of things in the schools that are wrong.
1: Sure.
22: First of all, there's no accountability for their actions.
1: None.
22: Second of all, they remove the resource officers. Third of all, they're spending all this money on these DEI.
1: Yes.
22: Hocus pocus baloney NGO concepts, progressive concepts that do not benefit how children learn.
1: Christine, we're coming up on a break and we've got a call Mitchell is holding. He called and he wants to ask you a question. When we come back, I want to cover safety and the future of our children. And again, I really appreciate you making yourself available today. Everyone, you are listening to the John Black and Right. I am David Seaton, filling in for John Anthony. We're going to take our first break of this hour. Don't go anywhere. Give us a call at 312-642-5600.
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2: 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The president of Iran saying, almost a how dare you infer that we have any sort of terrorist activity.
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11: Ronald Reagan understood that freedom sometimes requires more than quiet diplomacy. It requires moral clarity. On June 12, 1987, standing before the Brandenburg Gate in a divided Berlin, Reagan issued a direct challenge to Soviet leader Mikhail Gorbachev. Mr. Gorbachev, tear down this wall. The Berlin Wall was more than concrete and barbed wire. It represented a system that restricted movement, divided families, and denied millions the freedoms Americans often take for granted. Reagan refused to treat that division as permanent. He understood that free nations must be willing to identify the difference between liberty and oppression, and have the courage to say so. 2 years later, the Berlin Wall fell. Freedom survives when people refuse to accept tyranny as inevitable. So when freedom is challenged today, will we have the courage to defend it with the same clarity?
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1: Welcome back, everyone. You're listening to Black and Right. This is David Seaton filling in, guest hosting for Mr. John Anthony. And on the live line with us right now is Christine McGovern. She is the 2026 candidate for Illinois State Senate in District 18. Christine, I wanted to get Mitchell in here really quickly. He wanted to share an experience he had at a local school board meeting. Mitchell, go ahead.
29: Hey, everybody. Your topic is perfect synchronicity. On Thursday, I went to my board of education in my area, where these five grammar schools and a junior high, they're putting up a referendum to get the taxpayers to pay $125 million to repair these schools, which they had 5 decades to do. I went there in person. I had a list of everyone's salary, the superintendent and his assistants. I called them out exactly how much they make and how much their raises were. And I said, this is the reason when you have a $70 million budget, you never carved out 1 cent for your repairs, yet you give yourself raises like it's no big deal. At the expense, at 86% of the taxpayers that fund stupid schools and public in Illinois. And then I made the CPA, I made him accountancy. I looked right at him in his face and said, listen, mister, I don't know what you're talking about. I go, it's not 72%, it's 86%, because we don't have the economic engine of a Glenview or a Northbrook or a new Trier. We're in an economic decline. Therefore, whatever shortfall comes in, we, the taxpayer, has to absorb it. And I'm talking exactly like this. You can hear a pin drop. And they gave me 5 minutes, and I ran it right down the throat. And that's what you got to do, Christy. Okay, I love what you're saying. You know exactly what's happening in these stupid schools. Okay, it's they're woke, they're broke. And by the way, if they had to fund their own schools, Christy, they'd be out of business. They couldn't run a lemonade stand to draw a profit. They'd be out of business in an hour. These teachers have the superintendent, more importantly, they have a sense of entitlement because they're playing with monopoly that is not of their own.
1: Thanks for the call, Mitch. I got to get Christine back in, but I appreciate the call. He makes a great point, Christine, before we move on to safety. Thomas Sowell famously said that educators and politicians, when it comes to education, that they can They can come up with all of these grandiose plans and raise taxes and move to these woke agendas, but they are singularly unique in that they pay no price when they fail.
22: That is absolutely 100% correct. And again, that goes to the accountability, that goes to the fiscal responsibility. It's all tied together. And when you have, when you look at our educational system and you see where it came from and who makes these new systems, the Common Core curriculum was a disaster. And this DEI is a disaster. No Child Left Behind is a disaster. Taking the resource officers out of our schools is a disaster. Not letting our children learn individually is a disaster. They all want to loop them all into one group. Every child learns differently, whether it's auditorily, visually, sensorily. Every child learns differently, and we are lumping them all into one group, which is why I am a huge supporter of homeschool and school choice, which a lot of people don't want to talk about. I think the taxes should follow the parents into where they send their children to school. And there was an attack on homeschooling, where they wanted every homeschool to follow the same curriculum,
1: yes,
22: which as the ISB, which doesn't make any sense, because what's the purpose of homeschooling? You're homeschooling your children so that you can teach them the way that you feel is best for them to succeed in life. And, you know, let's not forget really quick with this woke agenda, when that one crazy liberal state rep introduced that if you did not agree to transgender your child, then you could be charged with a criminal offense. The woke
1: and agenda that's
22: is,
1: why
22: is
1: people,
22: out of the world.
1: That's why people are leaving these liberal blue states. I don't think anyone under the sound of our voices has any objection to an adult making an adult decision about how they want to live their lives. But when you tried to come into my home and tell me how I'm going to manage my children in something that's an unproven technology, let's be honest enough to say that a 5 or a 6 or a 7 year old child is no more cognitively mature enough to make a decision about transitioning their gender than they would be to enter into a contract or be given a driver's license. This woke agenda that is giving the agency of adults to children at their expense is just mind-boggling to me.
22: Well, let me tell you something that's funny that you just said that. I was at a fall community event today in Evergreen Park, and I was introduced to myself. I was out with my girlfriend, Jill Sisokas, who's running for Water Reclamation District. And we were talking to all the people there, and we were talking about the schools. And this one woman, this crazy woman, said I was wrong, that children do know what they want, and we don't have to tell the parents if the child wants to be called by a different gender. She said, well, then that's a parent and a child, that the child does not trust the parent enough. And I'm looking at her, and I'm listening to what this liberal woman said, and she believed what she said. And I said, how can you say that? This child does not have the life experience to make that decision, let alone you should never alienate the parents.
1: Let me jump in right there. This isn't even about life experience or wisdom. This is just biology. The limbic system is fully developed in a human being around the age of 12 or 13. That's what your emotions are. But your prefrontal cortex does not finish developing until you get to around the age of 26. The prefrontal cortex is the thing that is a part of the brain that controls impulses and decision making. Children do not have the don't have the cerebral development to make decisions about transitioning their gender, and it is irresponsible of adults to pretend otherwise.
22: I agree, irresponsible and immoral, but also not only when you expose them to all of this sexualization, kind of piggybacking on what you're saying, that it rewires the brain. I went to a lot of seminars educating myself on this subject, and there's a reason for this. And when you rewire the brain or they get exposed to sexualization at an early age, then they are more able to be persuadable when they're older, And that's the true issue. And let's be honest, the whole issue of the transgender, again, if that's what you want to do as an adult, I could care less. Do what you want. But for children and what that whole path is for profit. And let's be real here, because those people have to be on hormones for the rest of their yes. life. And it is an annuity for the pharmaceutical companies. That's what that is.
1: I don't know. You and I are old enough to remember when we were children that if someone had come out and said, I'm an African-American male, if I came out tomorrow and said, oh, I'm really a Chinese woman inside, but you're looking at me and I'm plainly a black male. When we were coming up, they'd throw you in a room with mattresses stapled to the ceilings. But now things have devolved to the point that we're treating every opinion and every position like they are equal, and they're just not. You mentioned safety. Tell me which part of safety are you addressing? Are you addressing safety from the perspective of we need more law and order, or are you addressing safety from the perspective of just the abysmal job that Illinois has done regarding the Second Amendment?
22: Well, I am a strong Second Amendment supporter. I have my CC license, and definitely every woman, if you're listening, you need to do that. You need to be able to protect yourself and be able and be ready to use it and know that your life is more valuable than the criminals, and protect your family and yourself at all costs.
1: Yes.
22: But to me, safety means, you know, it means more than just responding after a crime. It means preventing harm and making sure people feel protected in their everyday lives. And to do that, you have to support the police. And I am the co-founder of Chicago Back to Blue, if anyone didn't know that. We need to make sure that we give, you know, officers the training and the resources to support, to do their jobs. And look at Chicago. They are short how many thousands of officers?
1: A couple of thousand.
22: Yes. And the most important thing that with the Safety Act, I screamed about the Safety Act when it was in committee. My opponent was on the committee, and she voted to push that forward. Asinine decision. We need to be able to hold offenders accountable and criminals accountable, and we need to be able to protect the people while doing due process. You know, victims deserve a voice, and what's happening now is we are giving the criminals the voice and not the victims.
1: You're absolutely right. I'm gobsmacked at how much are in this state in particular, we bend over for criminals. We're going to take another quick break, everybody. You're listening to Black and Right. This is David Seaton filling in for John Anthony. Don't go anywhere. We'll be right back.
3: Scott Jennings.
7: SRN News. I'm John Scott. Good news for farmers and truckers. President Trump says a new diesel deal with Europe may help bring down prices at the pump. The group of seven countries agreeing on Friday to release 100 million barrels of diesel fuel and crude oil. AAA reports Friday's national average for a gallon of diesel, $6.37. In health news, a study of 48,000 doctors' visit for kids with asthma found that asthma attacks rose in homes where someone vaped. The findings presented in San Diego, California, at a meeting of the American Academy of Pediatrics. The study found the combination use of tobacco and vaping in the home led to the highest level of asthma flare-ups in kids. The researchers said there is no safe level of tobacco or e-cigarette exposure when it comes to children. This is SRN News.
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10: Tonight will be mostly clear with a low of 48. Tomorrow is expected to be mostly sunny and pleasant with a high of 71. Tomorrow night will be clear to partly cloudy with a low of 46. I'm meteorologist Jason Caterina on FM 92.7 and AM 1400. 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
11: Ronald Reagan understood that freedom sometimes requires more than quiet diplomacy. It requires moral clarity. On June 12, 1987, standing before the Brandenburg Gate in a divided Berlin, Reagan issued a direct challenge to Soviet leader Mikhail Gorbachev. "Mr. Gorbachev, tear down this wall." The Berlin Wall was more than concrete and barbed wire. It represented a system that restricted movement, divided families, and denied millions the freedoms Americans often take for granted. Reagan refused to treat that division as permanent. He understood that free nations must be willing to identify the difference between liberty and oppression, and have the courage to say so. 2 years later, the Berlin Wall fell. Freedom survives when people refuse to accept tyranny as inevitable. So when freedom is challenged today, will we have the courage to defend it with the same clarity?
9: 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Black and Right continues. Once again, here's John Anthony.
1: Welcome back, everyone. My name is David Seaton. I am guest hosting today for Mr. John Anthony. And joining us on the live line right now is Christine Shanahan McGovern. She is running for state senate. 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
22: 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You can find out information on Facebook, Christine McGovern for Illinois State Senate. 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Yes, I'm Irish if anyone is asking. I'm having a really cool raffle for a fundraiser. It's a trip to Colorado in December. It's two bedrooms, sleep six. The value is $7,500. It's in at the Plaza in Beaver Creek, Colorado. Tickets are $100. I'm only selling $300. I'm going to pull it at my next fundraiser, which is going to be October 12th at Tommy T's in Orland Park, which is 9401 West 143rd Street. And what this is going to do, it's going to help with my last texting and hopefully one more mailer. It's important. I'm telling you guys, this race is different. People are listening. People are fed up with what is happening. especially this is an opportunity to break that stronghold. It's an open seat for this election. Fran Hurley is my opponent. She was elected as state rep, and she abandoned her seat because our governor appointed her to a new job. We have to stop the stronghold of them giving jobs to all their friends and all the benefits and the backdoor deals. I have extreme faith. God is in this with all of us, and together we will win to save Illinois and to improve the future of our future generations and our children.
1: Christine, it has been a pleasure. Thank you so much for joining us today on Black and Right. I'm going to go ahead and drop Christine. I'm going to pick up. We've got on the hold Danielle Carter-Walters. How are you, Danielle?
0: Hello, hello, hello. I'm great.
1: Chicago flips red. You are out there working those streets. So you are getting those signatures. Yes. And I know you've got a jam-packed Saturday. So just introduce yourself to everyone. I know you've been on this show with John Anthony before, but how is the campaign going as of today?
0: It's going great. I'm out every day getting the signatures to myself, talking to the people in the community, listening to their concerns. And the feedback is, you know, people are tired. They're tired of what's going on. And they're ready for change. And people are very excited about flipping red and voting for me. I get so much love everywhere I go. It's just unbelievable. So it's going amazing.
1: So is it you have to get 12,000 signatures? Is that what I interviewed you on my YouTube channel. And I believe that was the number you said. Is that what it is?
0: No, it's 12,500.
1: Okay, 12,500. Okay, and I think you said you're definitely going to try and get more than that because people are going to try and challenge the signatures and blah blah blah. There's a lot of people who are there are a lot of people that within the political class who don't want to see you get those signatures. Mm-hmm. I think they're afraid to debate you.
0: Right, they don't, and some of my volunteers on the west side was getting bullied.
1: Really?
0: But we don't count down to bullies. We don't have any fear in our hearts. Nobody is going to bully us and make us stop. We are going full ahead. And I don't care who don't like it. Chicago, we can't afford. The real Chicagoans, born and raised and native, we've allowed people to come in who's not from Chicago and don't care about Chicago. We allow them to come in, pillage our village, take everything from us, and leave out those 6 millionaires. And they're riding off to the sunset, mostly going to red states, living their best lives off our tax dollars, and leaving our communities left with the devastation of their administration. And we're not allowing that anymore. The real Chicagoans are rising up and saying enough is enough. So we really don't care who don't like it. We're going forward. So they can, use those old taxes all they want to, but it's not going to work this time. Change is coming.
1: And when you talk about people coming into Illinois, coming into Chicago, taking taxpayer money and going back to their home states, the biggest company that comes to mind is Favorite Healthcare Staffing out of Kansas that the Brandon Johnson administration gave over $291 million to take care of migrants who are here illegally.
0: And they're still paying for, we're still paying for them. The 2026 budget, when we talked about it down at City Hall, where we uncovered Chicago Flips Red. We uncovered the under special event, a $200 million for new arrivals. That's what it said. Under special event, so it was tucked away $200 million for new arrivals. So they are still paying for them, and they are giving them free health care, free social services, as far as food stamps. They're being placed in apartment buildings, homes, and we
1: hold that thought, Danielle. Hold that thought, Danielle. I got a hard break. We're going to come right back, everybody. We're talking to Danielle Carter Walters of Chicago Flips Red. You're listening to Black and Right. This is David Seed filling in for John Anthony. We'll be right back.
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11: 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It requires moral clarity. On June 12, 1987, standing before the Brandenburg Gate in a divided Berlin, Reagan

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10: Welcome back, everyone. This is David Seaton filling in for John Anthony. And joining us on the live line is Danielle Carter Walters of Chicago Flips Red. She is vying for the seat of mayor in the city of Chicago. Danielle, right before you went to the break, you mentioned that $200 million line item for new arrivals, and they're providing migrants with food stamps, with shelter, with Medicaid. But when you listen to, I had a conversation a few months ago on a different radio station, and I was talking to Jonathan Jackson. When you listen to J.B. Pritzker, when you listen to Brandon Johnson, when you listen to the left, they tell you it's illegal for migrants or illegal immigrants to get federal welfare. So we're just lying when we say that. What say you?
11: Well, we know we're not lying. We know that they're on Humble Park. We did a video with the line, and the line is around the corner in Humble Park, where it's a public aid office there, where they are getting food stamps and money. We've had people that work for DHS, and they are actually blowing the whistle. She actually did, her name is Nicole, she did an interview with Zoe Lee, and she worked at the public aid office, and she talked about how much money they're getting. So we all know they are. I don't know who believes that. That's why they don't want to turn over the roles and the names of the people that's getting these social services. So, you know, they can keep lying all they want to, but we know.
10: Well, let me, because I know that you don't have a ton of time for me, but I want to give you the opportunity. Make your pitch to the people who are listening in the city of Chicago right now without mentioning Brandon Johnson's name. Tell people why they should vote for Danielle Carter Walters as the next mayor of the city of Chicago.
11: Well, you should vote for me because everything I'm running on, I've been fighting for. I'm a product of what's going on. Your experience is my experience. And I've been fighting and demanding for a forensic audit. I've been shining the light and talking about how crime isn't down and that we are not safe in our communities. I've been talking about the money that we are spending on illegal aliens while we are being taxed up out of the city. Property taxes are inflated and too high. These are all the things that I've been shining a light on when we were being lied to, so much so that I took my grievances straight to, I bypassed everything and took it straight to Congress to get us help. So I'm not just talking about what I'm going to do. I've been trying to get help for Chicagoans before I decided to

0: unfortunate office. The reason why I had to run for office to do everything that I've been demanding and asking for. So now when I get in office, I'm going to do everything myself. I know Chicagoans cannot afford another tax. I know property taxes are too high. I know that we are losing our homes and our homes are being taken. I know that crime is not down, and when we walk out of our homes, we don't feel safe on the bus, on the train, walking down the street. I know that you cannot stop at a red light without worrying about being carjacked. I know all of these things. I know that you're tired of seeing your money that you work hard for being spent to take care of and prioritize somebody else who came here illegally, and watch them get everything while you are told that we don't have any resources from you and you're paying for it. I know that. I live where you live at. So don't these people that's running there in office right now, why didn't they do anything to help? We were down there at City Hall. If they truly cared about us losing our property and crime, why didn't they stand with us? Why didn't they come when we were begging for help and saying, hey, we hear you. Let's come and let's do something about it. None of them cared. Now, all of a sudden, they want us to believe that now that they're running for office, that they are going to now do something about the corruption they are part of.
1: Oh, no. Brandon Johnson, look, Brandon Johnson has spent the last 90 days on a rehabilitation tour talking about, we opened up 3 more health clinics, and we've got this project going on the west side and this project going on the south side and blah, blah, blah. But to your point specifically about crime, and I was talking about this earlier, people, the real people who are living on the streets of Chicago who don't have a 150-person security team to guard them, know that Chicago is not safe.
0: It's safe for him. And now he's not lying. See, crime is down, but it's down the street from his house. It is, you know, so, see, they play with words. If you notice, they like to play with words. So, you know, when he say, we're safe, he's safe. See, his kids are safe. His wife is safe. He's safe because he has police surrounding him.
1: Right.
0: So, yeah, $30 million we are paying for. So he's safe. Crime is down the street from his house. So these are the things that we must not allow, that these politicians to just play in our face. And like I said, you don't have to lie to the citizens of Chicago. When crime is truly down, they are going to tell you that. You can't tell us not to believe what we are experiencing and not to believe what we are seeing.
1: Exactly.
0: It doesn't happen like that.
1: Do you have time to hang out for one more segment?
0: Yes.
1: Okay, because I've got a caller that's holding and calling about voter integrity, and I'd love to hear your opinion on that. Everybody, this is Black and Right. This is David Seaton filling in for John Anthony. We're going to take a break. Give us a call if you want to join this conversation at 312-642-5600. We're on with Danielle Carter-Walters. We'll be right back.
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5: Foundations of Freedom, a look at America's founding principles and the leaders who shaped our nation.
6: Ronald Reagan understood that freedom sometimes requires more than quiet diplomacy. It requires moral clarity. On June 12, 1987, standing before the Brandenburg Gate in a divided Berlin, Reagan issued a direct challenge to Soviet leader Mikhail Gorbachev. Mr. Gorbachev, tear down this wall. The Berlin Wall was more than concrete and barbed wire. It represented a system that restricted movement, divided families, and denied millions the freedoms Americans often take for granted. Reagan refused to treat that division as permanent. He understood that free nations must be willing to identify the difference between liberty and oppression, and have the courage to say so. 2 years later, the Berlin Wall fell. Freedom survives when people refuse to accept tyranny as inevitable. So when freedom is challenged today, will we have the courage to defend it with the same clarity?
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1: Welcome back, everyone. This is David C. filling in for John Anthony, and we are talking on the live line to Danielle Carter Walters. She is running on the ticket of Chicago Flips Red, the only Republican trying to unseat Mayor Brandon Johnson. We've got Michael holding on line one. He was calling in about voter integrity. Michael, thanks for the call.
7: Yeah, I wanted to talk about voter integrity. One thing I'm trying to figure out is, do you remember about 3 months ago, President Trump had that bombshell primetime news conference in which he shockingly told us how China helped sleepy Joe Biden rig the election? Do you remember that, like 3 months ago?
1: Something to that effect, yes.
7: Yeah. Well, I just don't understand it, because since then, Trump has said nothing else about it. And then a week or two ago, he rolled out red carpet for Xi. He clearly did not hold Xi and China accountable. I mean, they committed the biggest crime, as Trump said, in the history of our country.
1: I appreciate it, Michael. I got to get Daniel back into this conversation. Are you concerned about voter integrity in the city of Chicago? Because I know a few years ago, the city of New York, they passed a law that said that illegal immigrants could vote in the local elections, and it got overturned. Are you concerned about voter integrity in this election while you're running for mayor?
0: Yes, I am. And the gentleman is right. Look, we are tired of seeing the corruption, and we are not seeing any arrests being made. Or we know we are being told this is happening, but we are not seeing. The Democrats told us that no one is above the law, but we are seeing people break the law, and they are not being held accountable for. So he's absolutely right. Yes, I'm concerned about that. Because why wouldn't you want to implement the SAVE Act? Why? Why is it that Democrats are fighting so hard, and especially locally, for us to not have voters' ID or to prove you're a citizen, when we allow millions of illegal aliens here, and especially in the sanctuary city? So those are concerns that voters have, and the fact that almost 75%, if not 80% of Americans say that they want voters' ID and they want to, to make sure that you're a citizen, and we still haven't gotten that. Yeah, that's a problem.
1: Well, you know, they can't pass the SAVE Act, Danielle, because most people, they don't have their birth certificates, even though every county in the United States has a Department of Vital Statistics where you can go and get your birth certificate. You can't use your birth certificate from the hospital anyway. I mean, they everything that they say to especially voters of color, because that's what they love to say. Oh, the SAVE Act is really going to impact voters of color. Black people, the Democrats think you're stupid.
0: They really, and I think with me and when I'm and the people on the street, it's the, like you said, the audacity to just get in our face and tell us these things as if we're that stupid. And I think when I talk to most people on the street now, that's what we're seeing, that they're angry because how dare you just lie? We're seeing what's going on, and you're just coming back lying to my face. And they're also seeing how the media is a propaganda machine. And so one thing, let me just say this. People in Chicago, they're really seeing how the media, they're trying their best not to show that I'm even running for mayor. Now I was one of the first candidates, I was the first to put
1: You know what? Hold on one more second, because I want to let you give everybody their information so that they can go to your campaign and donate. So just hang out for me for one more segment, and then Blance is holding. Yes. She wants to ask questions. So everybody, you're listening to Black and Right. This is David Seaton filling in for John Anthony. We've got Danielle Carter-Walters on the phone. Don't go anywhere. We'll be right back.
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10: News this hour from Town Hall. I'm John Scott. President Trump on the road is about to speak in Ohio. He's north of Dayton campaigning for incumbent Republican Senator John Husted. On Friday, the president was backing Alabama's Republican candidate for governor, Tommy Tuberville.
11: 32 days from now, we're going to elect Tommy Tuberville as your next governor.
10: The president told supporters in Mobile Friday they have to get out and vote. He was pumping up Republican candidates, celebrating the groundbreaking of Mobile's new $4 billion bridge. Mr. Trump was in Texas and Oklahoma on Thursday. The United Arab Emirates revealing new details as investigators zero in on the background of a terrorist co-pilot and plot to take down the jet from Dubai to Tel Aviv. More from Laura Winters.
12: At issue is how this co-pilot got hired by Fly Dubai in the first place. Investigators say records show he had previously been suspended at another airline. Israeli Prime Minister Benjamin Netanyahu says evidence indicates this man was a radicalized Muslim who was on a mission to crash the plane. The Omani national was reportedly flagged by Oman Air as a security risk after he was in possession of extremist materials while serving as a co-pilot trainee back in 2024. Laura Winters reporting.
10: Tennessee Governor Bill Lee said Prison Commissioner Frank Strada will resign after overseeing the failed execution of Christa Pike.
13: Strada is expected to leave later this month. His departure will come after he oversaw Tennessee's second failed attempt at lethal injection this year and amid bipartisan calls for his resignation. All remaining executions in the state have been paused. Strada said his agency had carried out its responsibilities in accordance with established protocol and framed his resignation as being in the best interest of Tennesseans. I'm Lisa Carton.
10: More on these stories from townhall.com.
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15: Tonight will be mostly clear with a low of 48. Tomorrow is expected to be mostly sunny and pleasant with a high of 71. Tomorrow night will be clear to partly cloudy with a low of 46. I'm meteorologist Jason Caterina on FM 92.7 and AM 1400. 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
5: Foundations of Freedom, a look at America's founding principles and the leaders who shaped our nation.
6: Ronald Reagan understood that freedom sometimes requires more than quiet diplomacy. It requires moral clarity. On June 12, 1987, standing before the Brandenburg Gate in a divided Berlin, Reagan issued a direct challenge to Soviet leader Mikhail Gorbachev. "Mr. Gorbachev, tear down this wall." The Berlin Wall was more than concrete and barbed wire. It represented a system that restricted movement, divided families, and denied millions the freedoms Americans often take for granted. Reagan refused to treat that division as permanent. He understood that free nations must be willing to identify the difference between liberty and oppression, and have the courage to say so. 2 years later, the Berlin Wall fell. Freedom survives when people refuse to accept tyranny as inevitable. So when freedom is challenged today,
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2: AM 560, The Answer. Prepare to have your mind opened. The lies of the mainstream media are about to be exposed, and the hypocrisy of the left is about to be revealed. This is a revolution in how you think about politics, race, and culture. You've tuned into Black and Right with John Anthony. I'm coming in.
1: Welcome back, everyone. My name is David Seaton. I am guest hosting today for Mr. John Anthony on Black and Right. Joining us on the live line is Danielle Carter Walters, and she is out canvassing, getting signatures so that she can be on the ballot officially to become the next mayor of the city of Chicago. She's a Democrat. You will probably recognize her from her campaign, Turn or Flip Chicago Red. Danielle, before I let you go, please let our listeners know how they can follow you, how they can support your candidacy, and anything else that they can do during this time where you're gathering signatures.
0: Please go to my website, www.danicformayor.com. That's Danny C for Mayor. And I need everybody to please help post, repost, follow me on social media, Danielle Carter Walters, because the media is really on overtime to make sure that they don't put my name on anything. I just received so many texts and emails about a poll that just came out. It's called U.S. Opinion, and they were asking about the mayoral race and who would you vote for mayor. Everybody's name is on there except for mine. Mm. Now, I was the first candidate to announce running for mayor and put in my paperwork. But there, even on all the news outlets, if you notice, my picture wasn't even in everybody's picture who's running, who announced that they're running for mayor, and the ones who hadn't announced, their picture is on there. My picture is the only one left out of all of these media outlets. Fox News 32 covered me, and then CBS had to cover me because so many people were going under their posts when they would have all the mayoral candidates' pictures, that they would leave mine out, and they would, comment Danielle Carter Walters, fake news, all that. So they had to. So this is what election interference, and this is propaganda. This is media at work. This is, we're seeing it play out and firsthand how they try to sway elections, but they can't do it because the people are tired and they know who I am. So just pay attention, Chicagoans. Pay attention to everybody who they announce running for mayor, and you'll see if they're gonna make sure to leave my name out or my picture out, because they don't want Chicagoans to understand that they don't have to continue doing the same thing,
1: right,
0: and getting the same results. That they're going to get something differently. They're going to finally have a mayor that's going to put them first in that's going to hold this machine accountable for the people, that they are going to see where their money has been going. And I want prison time for the people who launder and stole their money, their hard-earned money, while taxing them into financial slavery. They don't want you to know that, that you have somebody that's really fighting for you and that's not a part of this corrupt democratic machine here.
1: Danielle Carter Walters, it is always a pleasure. I'm going to be in touch with you at least one more time, before the primary, and so you and I can stay in touch. I really appreciate you joining us today.
0: Thank you so much for having me.
1: Not at all, not at all. Let me pick up Blant. Is it Blant's online too?
17: Yeah. So I left the old neighborhood 15th and Jersey 30 years ago. Madigan was a committeeman.
1: I'm sorry, Blant's. Call back. That was an error on my part. Let me pick up Latrell. Latrell, thanks for the call.
18: Yeah, hello. I wanted to talk about the upcoming midterms and the elections. But there was a caller earlier. He made some good points about President Trump pointing out that China helped rig the election and hasn't done anything about it. You kind of cut him off. You know, I don't get that. Like, why hasn't Trump? Trump has also told us that he has truckloads of evidence that the 2020 election was rigged and stolen. You know, I'm beginning to think he might be lying. Do you think that's possible?
1: I don't offer any credibility to anyone who questions the outcome of the 2020 election, and quite frankly, it is superfluous for him to keep talking about it. He won in 2016. He won in 2024. To continue to talk about 2020 is a distraction.
18: Oh, so you're okay then with him undermining our entire electoral system just for his own benefit? You're cool with that, right? Because you voted for him.
1: I'm sorry, were you in the booth with me when I voted?
18: Well, who did you vote for?
1: No. You just presumed for whom I voted, and I asked you.
18: You're on this station. Okay. Isn't it required to vote for Trump?
1: Well, that shows either your ignorance or your naivete. But thank you for the call. Again, we don't do trolls. I don't do trolls. Again, if you want to have a conversation and have an exchange of ideas, that's perfectly fine. He asked me a question, and I said, I don't think it's productive for him to continue to talk about the results of the 2020 election and to continue to suggest that the results were somehow tampered. Someone tampered with them, and then go on to that next presupposition is a waste of everyone's time. But thanks for the call, and again, I appreciate it. Thank you for listening. I want to talk about this. This is what I wanted to really talk to our listeners about today, because this is something that we really need to have a deeper conversation about when we're having this conversation about voting or reelecting Brandon Johnson. If you go to my YouTube page, I am unabashed about my opinion about him and his administration, his ideology. But I want to just put some numbers out here, and I want you to give me a call once you hear these numbers, and I want you to let me know, do you think we are on a good trajectory? In 2000, the population of Chicago was 2,896,016 residents living in the U.S., and the city's net appropriations budget was approximately $4.74 billion. That's only 26 years ago that we had 2.896 million residents and a budget of $4.74 billion. At the end of, and that's when Richard M. Daley was mayor. At the end of Rahm Emanuel's second term as mayor in 2019, Chicago's population had dropped to 2.69 million residents, and his final budget in 2019 was $10.67 billion. So from 2000 to 2019, the budget went from $4.7 billion to $10.67 billion. Then Lori Lightfoot gets elected, COVID happens, and there's just this influx of dollars coming into Illinois and coming into the city of Chicago because of COVID relief. But when in 2023, the last year that Lori Lightfoot was mayor of the city of Chicago, the population was approximately 2.68 million, still down from 2000, but the budget went to $16.4 billion. Much of that increase from the 10.67 to the 16.4, probably 80% of that were funds that we were getting from Washington, D.C. due to COVID. Then you fast forward to Brandon Johnson. COVID has been over for a few years now. Donald Trump gets elected in 2024. So Mayor Brandon Johnson and all these blue cities and all these blue states know that there's no more COVID money coming. And last year, 2025, the population of the city of Chicago was 2,731,585. So that's, again, a little, that's about 100, and what, if my numbers are right, that's right around 140,000 people less than we had in the year 2000. But the budget in 2025 was $17.3 billion. I want the question that I'm asking right now is explain to me how in the year 2000, the city of Chicago had almost 2.9 million people on a, and they operated on a budget of $4.7 billion. But last year, we're down to 2.68 million residents in the city of Chicago, and the budget is $17.3 billion. And on top of that, Brandon Johnson is saying the city needs more money. He's saying that Trump has stolen money from the city of Chicago and the state of Illinois. Population is down, the budget is up over 300%. That's what we're going to talk about. 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David Seaton filling in for John Anthony. We'll be right back.
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3: This is Seth Leibson for Townhall.com. 1 week after Israeli Prime Minister Bibi Netanyahu reminded the United Nations of the Entebbe terrorist attack, an international pro-Palestinian plane hijacking where four Israeli hostages and Netanyahu's brother were killed, another hijacking of a civilian airliner destined for Israel was attempted. Media has downplayed it, but it took courage and honor for the civilian passengers to subdue the terrorist and rescue the plane, their families, and fellow passengers. Had the terrorists been successful, no doubt there would have been celebrations throughout the Islamist world, from Gaza to the West Bank and in New York, just as there were the day after the terrorist slaughter of October 7, 2023. One passenger, Yaniv Hayoun, was particularly heroic in Wednesday's rescue. The world should know his name as it should know what he stood for. Innocence. Thank God we have Todd Beamers and Yaniv Hayouns among us. Thank God some can still distinguish between them and those that would kill them, and us, in the name of and for a delusion on behalf of depraved and malevolent values.
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1: Welcome back, everyone. My name is David Seaton. I am guest hosting for John Anthony today, and we are having an examination in this third hour of the trajectory of the city of Chicago under the leadership of Mayor Brandon Johnson. I want to hear from you. 312-642-5600. That number again, 312-642-5600. Before we went to break, I broke down the numbers going all the way back to the year 2000. The population in the city of Chicago in 2000 was 2.896 million people, and the budget was $4.74 billion. Last year, the population of the city of Chicago was down to 2.731 million, and City Council and Brandon Johnson approved a budget of $17.3 billion. A lot of that bloat came from money that the city of Chicago and the state of Illinois got during COVID. Those funds are gone, Mayor Brandon Johnson. Those funds are gone, Governor J.B. Pritzker. Donald Trump, nor any future president, is not going to send you any more COVID funds. So the logical thing to do would be to decrease spending back to pre-COVID levels. That's what any thoughtful person would do. But it's not just the fifth floor. It's also the Chicago Public City School System. I chose this date, 2002, and that date is important in a conversation about the Chicago Public City School System, because in 2002, there was peak enrollment in CPS of 430,000 students, and in 2002, the budget for CPS was $4.6 billion. Let me say those numbers again. I know I'm throwing a lot of numbers at you, but I need you to hear this. In 2002, CPS had a student enrollment of 430,000 students and a budget of $4.6 billion. Last year, the student enrollment dropped to 311,000, and the budget is now above $10 billion. So I want someone in the city of Chicago to explain to me, because, you know, I'm okay with math. I'm above average with math, but I want someone to call in and justify, explain to me how the population in 2000 was 2.9 on a budget of 4.74, and now the population is down to 2.68 million and the budget is now over $17.3 billion. Explain to me how CPS had a student enrollment in 2002 of 430,000 students and on a budget of $4.6 billion, and now it's down to 311,000 and a budget over $10 billion. If you listen to President Stacey Davis Gates, she would say that one of the core tenets for which the CTU bargains for their teachers is a low teacher to student ratio. What does that mean? When you go back to the late 90s and the early 2000s, you had a teacher-to-student ratio in a lot of CPS that was 1 to 40 or 1 to plus 40. And that makes sense because you had over 430,000 students. I believe if you go back to 2002, like an earlier caller said, CPS was the second largest school system in the country, then second only to New York City. So how is it that you had 430,000 students back in 2002 and your budget was $4.6 billion, and today you've got a drop of 29% of students, 29% fewer students, but your budget has more than doubled and the quality of deliverable has not increased? They keep telling us, if you just give us some more money, then we'll be able to give you better outcomes. All we have to do is pay the teachers more. All we have to do is modernize the schools. All we need to do, according to Brandon Johnson, is make the rich pay their fair share. If all of those things happen, then we will be able to produce a higher quality of deliverable of student. But if you look at the actual deliverables, we have the lowest reading, the lowest math proficiency in CPS in history. I said earlier in the first hour, only 14% of black male fourth graders can read at grade level. If you look at a standard bell curve, just a standard bell curve with a normal distribution, and you go plus or minus one standard deviation of the mean, you're going to capture all of the people who are average. It's about 68%. And then when you go plus or minus two standard deviations to the mean outside of that 68%, you've got another 15%. And then you go three and then you go four. But you have to go more than, you have to go more than plus one standard deviation to the right of the mean to capture all of the people who are above average. And that's only about 15%. So I want someone to explain to me, call me at 312-642-5600. Explain to me how, if in a normal distribution, 50%, or you'd have that 68% that would be average, and then you'd have that other 15% that's above average and another 15% that are below average. How is it that only 14% of black students who are being passed grade after grade because of social promotion, they are being passed all the way until the 12th grade. They are graduating from Chicago Public City Schools. They are functionally illiterate. They can't do math. And then you'll have some people who will say, well, no big deal. Not everybody is cut out for college. They can just go to a trade school. I don't know if you know this or not, but if you're an HVAC technician, if you're a plumber, if you're a boiler inspector, if you're an infrared thermographer, if you're just a carpenter, you still need to know how to read and do basic math. So even this excuse that, oh, they're not going to college, so it's not a big deal. And we're doing this for CPS, the driver of why the budget went from $4.6 billion in 2002 to over $10 billion today, even with fewer students. The biggest driver for that increase is CTU is fighting to make sure their teachers are the highest paid teachers in the country. And as of their last raise that they voted themselves, they accomplished their goal. Meanwhile, while kids can't read and write, they're perfectly fine to issue a resolution about the death of Assata Shakur in Cuba. They're perfectly fine giving children, elementary school kids, the option of taking a day off to go out and protest ICE. They'll let these kids go after every woke, far left progressive, blaming slavery and blaming white supremacy and blaming the rich. They do nothing but just create. They have created a perpetual generation of victims who are unprepared to enter the workforce. And this is going to be the next generation of workers. I am frightened beyond belief about what is going to happen to this country with Generation Alpha and Generation Z inheriting the reins of commerce when they are graduating from high school and they cannot read and write. Quick, I see Nick and a couple of you holding. But before we go to this next break, I just want to remind everyone, John Anthony has 3 books out. Do yourself a favor, go to Amazon, and you can either pick up Letters to John Boy, The Counterfeit Republic, or A Father's Reckoning, or just pick up all 3 and just add them to your library. But I want to continue to have this conversation for this last 30 minutes. Are we on the correct trajectory in the city of Chicago and the state of Illinois? Can we continue to trust far left, progressive, dare I say, socialists like Brandon Johnson to continue to manage this once great city? You're listening to Black and Right. I'm David Seaton filling in for John Anthony. Give us a call at 312-642-5600. We'll be right back.
10: With SRN News, I'm John Scott. President Trump in Ohio today, rallying support for Republican candidates ahead of the midterms. The president about to speak at a high school north of Dayton. He's expected to give a ringing endorsement to incumbent Republican Senator John Husted. Tennessee's prison commissioner stepping down after this week's botched execution of Krista Pike. Governor Bill Lee said Frank Strada submitted his resignation. This comes after Strada oversaw Tennessee's second failed attempt at lethal injection this year and amid bipartisan calls for his resignation. The U.S. Coast Guard searching for a jet plane that disappeared off the coast of Massachusetts. 6 people were on board that medical jet plane. It went down early Saturday morning. This is SRN News.
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15: Tonight will be mostly clear with a low of 48. Tomorrow is expected to be mostly sunny and pleasant with a high of 71. Tomorrow night will be clear to partly cloudy with a low of 46. I'm meteorologist Jason Caterina on FM 92.7 and AM 1400. 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
25: 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Black and Right continues. Once again, here's John Anthony.
1: Welcome back, everyone. David Seaton filling in for John Anthony today. I just laid out the numbers. Just laid out the numbers for both the city and for the Chicago Public City School System. Population's down, but the budget for the city is up from $4.74 billion in 2000 to over $17 billion last year under Brandon Johnson. The CPS enrollment in 2002, 430,000 on a budget of $4.6 billion. Last year, enrollment down to 311,000 with a budget over $10 billion. And they just reported on the news the other day that enrollment is down yet again 11,000, or it was either 11 or 12,000. At the beginning of this school year, people are leaving. And the only thing they can do is try and squeeze the people who remain. And I don't understand. I'll say this and then I'm going to go to Nick and then to Lawrence and the rest of the calls. I used to be on a black radio station here in Chicago, and the culture at that black radio station where I had a show for over 7 years was that if you're black, you have to support a black politician. As long as they're a progressive black politician, as they make, you know, they make that distinction. But if you're black, I was told, I was threatened by several people when I said that Paul Vallis was the better choice between him and Brandon Johnson when they were doing the runoff back in 23, I believe it was. And I had people attack me verbally, almost attack me physically, and 100% of those people have come back to me since then and said, you know what, David? Looks like you were right. We cannot continue to allow identity politics to dictate for whom we vote. And I know someone is out there listening to me say that, and they're saying what I often hear a lot of black people say. Other races do it. If you go back and you look at every president, 100% of white people don't vote for one president. 100% of Latinos don't vote for one president. 100% of Asians don't vote for just one president. But over 90 black women have not voted for a Democratic president, less than 92% in the last 8 elections. How's that working out for you? Nick on line one, thanks for the call.
5: Yeah, thank you. Let me get the door open so we get inside, because I'm not too close to the airport, but right now they're using a runway, obviously. It goes overhead a little bit.
1: Yes, sir.
5: But anyway, I was going to say that the way the city of ours is going, you know, it's the way the whole country is going on for it. And in fact, this whole world is so screwed up. Have you ever thought, like, people used to sometimes think, like, if I won the lottery, where would I move to? Well, somewhere in Europe or whatever.
1: Yeah.
5: But, oh, hold on. Okay. So the owner was out here just reminding me, in fact, the door was unlocked. It was shut and not locked. But anyhow, where can you go now? You know, I'm in a hallway now, so I sound different. Where can you go now? You know, you want to go somewhere in the Bavarian Alps? You might be having some people with a mosque, you know, near you. You know, yeah, really. You want to go to Switzerland? I don't know what's going on there, but I wouldn't be surprised if the Islamic people get a little toehold in there. So anyhow, but now this whole world and our city, our country, everything's just a part of the thing. It's going to get to a showdown. A lot of it is down, not just liberal, socialist, communist versus conservative, Republican, whatever you want to call it. Unfortunately, a lot of it comes to like white Christian people and the people of color, different religions, who some of them are kind of unified that, you know, they're tied to the way things used to be. And maybe I'm sure black people know better than I if things are as good as they should be for them or not. You see what I mean? So,
1: well, here's my thing, Nick. Here's my thing. And I appreciate what you're saying. But when I talk to people, I tell them that over dependence and or over reliance on government subjugates you in a way that if you are self-sufficient, you are completely free. I mean, when I'm listening to you and you were mentioning, you know, geographies and countries where one might move, I'm not under any illusion that there's a panacea or that there's a nirvana out there. There are always going to be trade-offs and compromises one has to make, but the trajectory that we are on in this country, especially in the city of Chicago and in these far left enclaves in the inner cities in the United States, where we create this perpetual narrative of victimhood and place the blame of underperformance squarely on that without ever doing any introspection, I think is the most dangerous thing that has become ubiquitous in the black community.
5: Yeah, am I still on?
1: Yes, sir.
5: Yeah, thank you. I was going to say, I remember, I'm glad you just brought that point up. I remember in my mid-teens when President Johnson came out with his beautiful, great society welfare program. And, you know, I'm sure he was well-intentioned. I'm sure,
1: sure.
5: There's no thought of getting people dependent on welfare and get those black people. We all know some of the language he used, but I'm sure it was well-intentioned because... you got to go to break. But anyhow, but that started the process of government looking for ways to make people dependent on them instead of people.
1: Yeah, absolutely. Hold on. I don't let you finish your thought, Nick. When I come back from this break, everyone, you're listening to Black and Right. This is David Seaton filling in for John Anthony. We'll be right back.
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1: When I was young, my parents took me to church. 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
3: Welcome back, everyone. David Seaton filling in for John Anthony. We just have 15 minutes left. I want to hear from you. 312-642-5600. Are we on the right trajectory? Nick, wanted to let you finish your thought. You were just talking about LBJ and the Great Society and the creation of welfare and...
4: Yeah, thank you. If you got the time, well, Stan, you let me know when you got to go. Just say, hey, we got to wrap it up.
3: And yes, sir.
4: No problem. Yeah. So I saw then that the ability of government to get a certain number of people of a certain background to vote for you, and that's what it's come to over the decades. I'm not saying all black people like that. I know from having lived long enough. Today's my birthday, by the way. Thank
3: Happy
4: you.
3: Happy birthday.
4: Yeah. Yeah, thank you. You didn't sound too enthusiastic, but that's okay. That's okay. I'll tell John that I like you anyhow. So he won't fire you, in other words. Don't worry. I saw the pattern building up like that. And most likely, I know from living long enough, I'm 77 years old, and I, unfortunately, because of a few black bullies in grade school and high school, and most of the students definitely were black from the Cabrini Green area mostly, and some came up from the west side of Chicago on the buses. But what all come down to was I was mistaken out of just hatred. And some people, I don't want to say, Hispanics or blacks or whatever. Some people just unfortunately, like I did, just let it linger on too long. And some through experience and just letting go. What some people did to you, not holding against the vast majority that, you know, are on the street, never bother you. If they want to gang up on you, beat you up, they could do it on the spot, you know.
3: Yeah, people are tribal.
4: But I'm hoping that a lot of people, with this upcoming election, I just want to say, with this upcoming midterm election, it's historic that a president who was not running at that time promises stuff. And I knew when Trump was running, he's promising this. And I said, oh, God, he's become a politician more than a guy who's speaking about things going on, you know, in society.
3: Agreed.
4: But I knew he's not going to be able to do all those things. And
3: not going to be able to do any of them because he's not going to have control. I got to drop it there, Nick. I really appreciate the call, though, and happy birthday, my friend. Lawrence, the whole system is broken, you say. Lawrence, are you there? I think I hear Lawrence. I'm going to put you back on hold and give you a second. It sounded like you were there. You know, again, I'm sitting here, and the story that just got populated from NBC Chicago in the last 59 minutes, girl 7 stabbed to death on Chicago sidewalk in broad daylight right off of 87th and Cottage Grove. And if for those of you who are unaware of the demographics of Chicago, 87th and Cottage Grove, that was a black child, 7 years old, stabbed to death on a Chicago sidewalk in broad daylight. It's just, sun is just starting to set now. This story was published on YouTube 59 minutes ago. And this is what we were talking about earlier. We were talking about when I was talking to Christine, when I was talking to Danielle, when we're talking about the trajectory of Chicago. If you walking around on an autumn day, October the 3rd, it's low 70s, around 72 degrees today. If your 7-year-old daughter,